0: they reside. That language, dating to the 1860s, has long been understood to grant birthright citizenship. Chief Justice Roberts traced the underpinnings of the concept back to England, writing that colonists who crossed the Atlantic Ocean brought with them the common law of citizenship by birthright. The idea that citizenship is automatically given to babies born in United States soil took on particular importance in a nation of immigrants, the Chief Justice wrote, nodding to the tens of thousands of immigrants from the Old World, Scotch, Irish, French, German, Welsh, and many more, who arrived on American shores, some of whom hoped to stay only a short time, others of whom hoped never to leave. The court had already confirmed the principle of birthright citizenship in the landmark 1898 ruling in the United States versus Wong Kim Ark, Justice Roberts wrote. In that case, the court held that the 14th Amendment guaranteed citizenship to Wong Kim Ark, who was born in San Francisco to parents who were both Chinese citizens, because he was born on U.S. soil. Three of the court's conservatives, Justice Clarence Thomas, Justices Samuel Alito and Neil Gorsuch, dissented. Neither Justice Alito nor Justice Gorsuch was on the bench on Thursday, the court's final opinion day of the term. In his 91-page dissent, joined by Justices Gorsuch, Justice Thomas, and the 14th Amendment, said the 14th Amendment was intended to enshrine citizenship for formerly enshrined people and their descendants. A repudiation of the court's infamous Dred Scott case that had denied citizenship to black people. Blacks were entitled to citizenship because they were Americans, Justice Thomas wrote. They had no other homeland, owed no allegiance to any foreign power, and were subject to no other authority. Justice Thomas added that the same could not be said for the children of foreign temporary visitors, who were attached to their home country, lacked similar bonds to this country, and would not be called upon in time of war. Justice Alito called the decision a serious mistake, writing that the court's view of the Constitution confers citizenship on virtually everyone who happens to be born in the country, including the children of birth tourists, people he characterized as women who come here solely for the purpose of giving birth to a child and then promptly return home. The legal battle over birthright citizenship began on the first day of Mr. Trump's second term, when he announced an executive order titled Protecting the Meaning and Value of American Citizenship. In the order, he declared that citizenship would no longer be automatically granted to babies born in the U.S. soil. Particular children born to immigrants who entered the country illegally would no longer be citizens, nor would those born to parents here on a lawful but temporary basis, such as those on student, work, or tourist visas. The president's order faced immediate legal challenge as civil rights organizations, immigrant advocacy groups, and expectant parents sued, successfully winning in court to block the order while lawsuits unfolded. It never went into effect, and there are few signs the administration has been preparing the dramatic overhaul of the citizenship system that would have been necessary were it allowed. In addition to the Constitution, the challengers also said the order violated federal statutes from 1940 and 52, when Congress codified the language of the Citizenship Clause into law. The case heard by Supreme Court was filed in New Hampshire on behalf of two babies, subject to the president's executive order, their parents, and a pregnant woman. The Trump administration had asserted the president's executive order restores the original meaning of the Citizenship Clause. Lawyers for the administration also said the order would affect only babies born after the order went into effect, trying to assuage concern in millions of Americans who feared the order could cause them to lose their national identity. Mr. Trump also drew attention to babies born through what he has called birth tourism, when wealthy foreigners visit the United States, intending to give birth while in the country so their babies are citizenships. After Tuesday's ruling, Cecilia Wang, the National Legal Director for the American Civil Liberties Union, which represented the challengers, celebrated the ruling, writing that the decision reaffirms a fundamental American promise: if you are born here, you are a citizen. The president cannot change the Constitution by executive fiat, she wrote in an emailed statement, adding, the Constitution's guarantee of birthright citizenship stands strong. Jody?
1: Thank you, Steve. Here is another Supreme Court story titled Supreme Court Lifts Spending Limits on Political Parties and Candidates. Subtitled Republicans had asked the court to strike down restrictions on how much political parties can spend in coordination with candidates. This is by Abby Van Sickle and Adam Liptek. The Supreme Court lifted limits on Tuesday on how much political parties can spend on advertising and other expenses in coordination with candidates. The 6-3 decision, divided along ideological lines, is a major victory for Republicans and could undercut one of the Democrats' financial advantages going into the midterm elections. The question before the justices was whether current federal limits on such spending, called coordinated party expenditures, violate the First Amendment. During oral arguments, Noel J. Francisco, a lawyer for the National Republican Senatorial Committee, which brought the legal challenge, told the justices that such limits were at war, in quotes, with previous decisions by the court that have found that restricting how money can be spent in politics amounts to limiting speech. In the lead-up to the midterm elections, the ruling is likely to help Republicans, shrinking the advantage of Democrats in a crucial area, broadcast advertising time. Federal law requires that broadcasters must offer low advertising rates to political candidates, but they are not required to offer the same low rates to super PACs. In recent years, Democratic candidates have often raised more money than Republican candidates, particularly through small dollar contributions online. The court's decision will allow Republicans to spend more money to candidates, likely allowing them to qualify for these same lower advertising rates. Justice Brett M. Kavanaugh, writing for the majority, agreed that the court's campaign finance precedents required it to strike down a law that had established those limits and to overrule a 2001 decision that had upheld the limits. Justice Kavanaugh wrote that Tuesday's decision treats all political parties equally. Whether the Democratic Party, the Republican Party, or other parties, he wrote, all political parties and candidates going forward can compete equally under the same rules regarding coordinated expenditures and can structure their fundraising, spending, and political speech on a level playing field as they see fit within the law. In dissent, Justice Alina Kagan wrote that the ruling was a recipe for corruption, allowing donors to skirt contribution caps to candidates. With no limits on coordinated expenditures, she wrote, the party can serve as the candidate's checking account. She said that the upshot of the court's campaign finance decisions was, in quotes, a legal regime increasingly unable to stop political corruption and thus to preserve our institution's democratic legitimacy, end of quote. The Trump administration had supported the Republican groups in the case National Republican Senatorial Committee versus Federal Election Commission, asserting in court filings that the federal law, in quotes, abridges the freedom of speech, end of quote, under the court's recent First Amendment and campaign finance precedents. The case was the latest in a series of efforts to chip away at campaign finance regulations that were enacted after Watergate to lessen the influence of money in elections. In 2010, the Supreme Court struck down limits on independent spending by corporations and unions in Citizens United versus Federal Election Commission. That decision cleared the way for a flood of new money to enter politics and set the stage for further challenges to spending limits. The coordinated spending case had been closely watched as the midterm elections approached. The case began in 2022 when J.D. Vance, then a candidate for the Senate in Ohio, sued to challenge the campaign coordination limits. He was joined by several Republican groups. The Biden administration defended the limits, and a panel of federal judges agreed they were legal. After President Trump returned to office, the federal government flipped sides in the case and backed the Republicans, challenging the spending caps. With the government no longer defending the spending limits, the justices appointed the veteran Supreme Court litigator Roman Martinez to argue on their behalf. He argued the justices should dismiss the case as moot because Mr. Vance is no longer running for office. Democratic groups intervened in the case, urging the court to uphold the spending limits. They warned that overturning the law would create a system in which political parties would pay candidates expenses for everything from flower arrangements to electric bills. And that's the end of this article, Steve.
0: Thank you, Jody. The next article for the Nick's lead article from the New York Times for Wednesday, July the 1st, is also a Supreme Court there, busy there. Article, Supreme Court allows states to bar transgender athletes from girls' sports. Court's decision involving laws from West Virginia and Idaho have implications for 25 other states with similar restrictions on transgender female athletes joining women's sports teams. This is by Anne E. Marimo. A divided Supreme Court on Tuesday upheld two state laws barring the participation of transgender female athletes from girls' and women's sports teams. The court's 6-3 ruling deals with laws from West Virginia and Idaho, but has implications for the 25 other states with similar restrictions, and for athletes who compete in school and collegiate sports nationwide. The Trump administration, which backed the state bans, has targeted the participation of transgender athletes in sports amid a national rollback of rights for transgender people. President Trump directed federal agencies last year to withdraw funding from schools that allow transgender athletes in girls' and women's sports. The cases attracted intense public interest, with Olympians and other elite athletes watching closely and submitting legal briefs in support of each side. In March, the International Olympic Committee barred transgender athletes from competing in the women's category of the Olympics and said that all participants in these events must undergo genetic testing. The NCAA announced last year that it would bar trans women from competing in women's sports. At the Supreme Court, Becky Pepper Jackson, a high school student from West Virginia, and Lindsay Hecox, a college student in Idaho, challenged their respective state laws, which both required that participation on sports teams for girls be based on biological sex, defined as a person's birth sex. Tuesday's ruling divided the court along ideological lines, with the conservative majority allowing states to determine eligibility for women and girls' sports based on biological sex. The Constitution and Title IX do not require overhaul of women's and girls' sports throughout America, wrote Justice Brett M. Kavanaugh. Allowing a biological male athlete to compete on a girls' team necessarily displaces or disadvantages a female athlete, replacing her on the roster, knocking her out of the starting lineup, reducing her playing time, depriving her of a medal, and the like, he wrote. That hardly reality of sports cannot be ignored or swept under the rug. Justice Kavanaugh, an avid sports fan and longtime girls' basketball coach, included the majority opinion by emphasizing that the desire of transgender female athletes to compete warrants respect. No student athlete on either side of the issue, whether a biological female or transgender, deserves to be ostracized or vilified, he wrote. The court's three liberal justices agreed with the majority's decision to reject the claims under Title IX, the federal law which has led to major increases in opportunities and participation for women in sports. They said their colleagues had prematurely ended the constitutional challenge, should have allowed lower courts to determine whether Ms. Pepper Jackson, a transgender girl who has not gone through male puberty because of medication, has an athletic advantage over other girls. These circumstances demand exercising judicial restraint, not rushing to answer conclusively difficult questions without sufficient evidentiary development, said Justice Sonia Sotomayor, who read a summary of her dissent from the bench in a sign of her deep disagreement with the majority. The court, she added, denies transgender athletes the benefits of participating in school sports simply because it thinks they have an inherent athletic advantage, even if the facts show that they do not, she wrote. Sports, of course, are often zero-sum, but the law need not and should not be. Jody?
1: Thank you, Steve. The next article is titled The Hidden Dead. The true toll in Venezuela is buried under rubble. 5 days after devastating twin earthquakes flattened entire residential neighborhoods, experts fear the official death toll of 1,719 could be a serious undercount. This is by Emma Bubola, Leo Sands, Asayan Herrera, and Tibase Romero. It has been 6 days since devastating twin earthquakes flattened entire residential neighborhoods in Venezuela, and dozens of bodies are still being hauled out of the rubble. On Monday, rescuers piled up coffins inside an improvised morgue at the sun-scorched port in the town of La Guaira, one of the hardest-hit areas. Small trucks arrived with more bodies, leaving them arranged in a long row by a concrete dock. Every day, the number of victims keeps going up, said Jennifer Marino Canizales, a spokeswoman for the United Nations Office for the Coordination of Humanitarian Affairs in Caracas. And we expect it to keep rising. The official death toll after Venezuela's earthquakes rose on Monday to 1,719 people, an increase of nearly 300 since Sunday. It is based on the number of bodies recovered during the search operation, said Ms. Moreno Gonzalez. But sobering as it is, that figure could be a substantial undercount. Many more Venezuelans remain missing, with chances of finding them alive shrinking every day. The uncertainty of the number is not just a matter for the journalistic or historic record. For many Venezuelans, it signifies their anguished limbo as a search for friends with bleeding hands, trapped between uncertainty and a desperate refusal to accept the worst. There is no official or reliable toll for the missing, and with so much debris from tall residential buildings pressed tightly together, and a shortage of heavy machinery to remove the rubble, estimates of how many people might still be trapped inside vary widely. Two forensic doctors at the main morgue in the capital, Caracas, estimated a death toll of about 4,000, basing that on the number of bodies that had been arriving at a morgue in La Guaira every day. In anticipation of the toll increasing, the United Nations has been procuring 10,000 body bags in coordination with Venezuela's government in Gianluca Rampolla del Tindora, the organization's resident coordinator for Venezuela. That is the implied assumption. It's very sad, he said. According to an unofficial website where Venezuelans can report the missing, over 46,000 people were still unaccounted for. The New York Times could not independently verify the figure, which can include people who became separated from relatives. To veteran rescue workers, the high number of reported missing may be ominous. Contact is difficult, but not that difficult that you wouldn't have gotten in contact, said Linda Hornesberger, the president of REDOG, a nonprofit Swiss Research and Rescue Association that has deployed 8 dogs and 88 emergency responders to Venezuela since Friday. We must assume most to be dead. Ms. Hornesberger said that despite working 8 to 12 hour shifts for days, we have not been able to rescue anybody. Disaster response experts say that it often takes several weeks for a full picture to emerge after disasters of this magnitude. When Hurricane Maria hit Puerto Rico in 2017, the official government death toll was 64 people. Nearly a year later, they updated it to 2,975, nearly 50 times as high. After the Indian Ocean tsunami of 2004, when entire coastal villages were completely erased, it took the authorities over a year to settle on the final estimate of 230,000 victims. Several signs out of Venezuela indicate that there might also be a delay before a final death toll is reached. The day the earthquake struck was a holiday in Venezuela, when it was more likely that families would have been home or had traveled to the seaside area of La Guaira. Many buildings there were built during an economic boom in the 1970s and 1980s, when developers erected tall towers, many 10 stories or more. A mountain range limited building space, which led developers to choose to build vertically, said Joshua Arak, a Venezuelan geographer. Now many of those buildings have been pancaked into a dense tangle of debris. There are mountains of rubble from buildings of many, many levels, made of concrete, which basically turns them into tombs, Mr. Arak said. It is difficult to search the lowest floors of the building, he said, because they are 10 floors that fell on top of them. Mr. Rock said he believed that there were probably many more missing people whom they probably will not be able to recover. There is 1.2 million tons of debris in the hardest hit areas of La Guaira, the UN Development Program said on Monday. Ms. Moreno Canizales from the United Nations said that 700 buildings had collapsed. Despite the rescue team's best effort, she said it is hard to reach them all in time to rescue those who might still be trapped alive. Mr. Del Tendaro, the UN humanitarian coordinator in Venezuela, also said in an interview that the high number of collapsed buildings indicated that the official toll was an undercount. Elon Kelman, a professor of disasters and health at University College London, said a full accounting of the death might never be known, but a preliminary projection that the final toll could exceed 10,000 shared by the U.S. Geological Survey based on factors including the magnitude of the earthquake, the population density, and local infrastructure remains grimly feasible, he said. The work of recovering bodies is painstakingly slow, and it's not a priority for most response teams that are trying to save those who may be still alive. On Sunday, 49 rescue teams coordinated by the United Nations rescued 7 survivors. Ms. Marina Canizales said, sometimes, she said, the teams are responding to families, telling them that they can hear a relative crying from the rubble. When the disaster response shifts, more bodies are likely to be found, experts said. The focus of the search and rescue teams is to look for those who might be alive based on reports of sounds and motion, said Phil Gelman, a Latin American coordinator with GOAL, G-O-A-L, an international humanitarian response agency. When the search and rescue phase is ended and heavy machinery is moved in to move rubble, the casualty count will rise. Even in well-organized response efforts, many survivors end up being rescued by untrained friends, family, and neighbors, said Emily So, a professor of architectural engineering at the University of Cambridge. One Caracas resident, Rosmaria Herrera, 30, said she had lost at least three relatives. Family members and other civilians pulled the bodies of her father, her cousin, and her grandmother out of the rubble, but they couldn't find her uncle. It's strange because there is practically nothing left of the building, she said. Witnesses and aid workers described a shortage of heavy machinery as one of the biggest obstacles to rescue efforts, saying volunteers often lacked the equipment needed to move concrete slabs and reach survivors trapped beneath collapsed buildings. In videos widely shared on social media, residents pleaded for excavators and other heavy equipment. In one, a man says neighbors pool their own money to hire machinery after waiting days for government assistance to arrive. If we keep waiting for our wonderful authorities, another week will go by and our relatives still buried there, he said. We had to start doing this ourselves. Some victims will likely die from their injuries in part because of Venezuela's already overstretched health system, Professor Kelman said. Professor So said the final toll would likely be determined by the number of people reported missing, the extent of visible damage to buildings, and impeded access to the worst-hit areas, which has stymied some responses. Tragically, until they recover the bodies from underneath the rubble, she said, the count will be low. Steve?
0: Thank you, Jody. You are listening to the lead articles of the New York Times for the first day of July. It's a Wednesday. The next article is entitled, After the U.S.-Iran War, Oman Said to Propose Hormuz Fee Plan. Under the proposal, Iran and Oman would collect payment for ships passing through the Strait of Hormuz, according to officials and diplomats with knowledge of the matter. Iran and U.S. allied Oman are moving forward with plans to collect payments for ships transiting the Strait of Hormuz, despite public American objections, according to an Iranian official and four diplomats with knowledge of the matter. If enacted, the plans would be a significant change from pre-war status at the strategic waterway, underscoring how the American-Israeli decision to attack Iran on February 28th has changed the Middle East in far-reaching and unanticipated ways. Before the war, the Strait of Hormuz was an international shipping route between Iran and Oman that vessels sailed through free, carrying oil and gas from Persian Gulf to the rest of the world. During the fighting, Iran effectively blockaded the waterway on important choke point for global trade, sending energy prices skyrocketing. Since then, Iranian officials have reportedly declared their intentions to monetize the strait. Oman recently delivered a formal proposal to the United States and other Western allies that outlined a plan in which shipping companies would pay service fees to use the strait, according to the Iranian official and a regional diplomat. A person familiar with the U.S. position said the American negotiators had received the Omani proposal and had concerns that they intend to discuss with Omani officials. That person and the regional diplomat both said that the proposed mentions voluntary fees rather than mandatory toll. The officials and diplomats cited in the article all spoke on the condition of anonymity to discuss sensitive diplomacy. This article does include a map, which is sort of interesting. The future of the Strait remains a central issue in talks between the United States and Iran to hammer out a lasting peace agreement. Oman's proposal is partly modeled on arrangements in the Straits of Malacca and Singapore, an Asian waterway, where a private foundation collects voluntary contributions for safe navigation, the regional diplomat said. Any fees in the Strait of Hormuz would be voluntary, the diplomat said. The Iranian official, however, said the payments would be obligatory. On Monday, Iran's Deputy Foreign Minister, Kazim Jaribaldi, said the Tehran's priority was to come to an agreement with Oman. But if Oman is unwilling to establish a joint framework for managing the waterway, Iran will move forward on its own, he said, according to remarks carried by Iranian state television. Oman, a sultanate in the southeastern tip of the Arabian Peninsula, has long cultivated a reputation for neutrality, serving as a mediator between the United States and Iran. The country has found itself engaging in an increasingly difficult balancing act as the war inflames regional tensions. After news initially emerged in May that Oman had discussed partnering with Iran to charge service fee in the Strait, President Trump threatened to bomb Oman if it did not behave just like everybody else. As recently as last week, Mr. Trump called the idea of collecting tolls or fees for passage through the Strait unacceptable. It is not immediately clear whether the Trump administration would be willing to go along with voluntary service fees. Three European diplomats said that initially Omani officials had portrayed their efforts as an attempt to find a backup plan to try to facilitate the flow of maritime trade if the conflict continued. Although European countries are displeased with the idea of fees, they are now focused on making sure it is at least done in a way that does not violate international law, the diplomats said. Voluntary fees could satisfy that requirement. Jody?
1: Thank you, Steve. This article is titled, Putin Faces Increased Pressure as Moscow is Again Attacked by Drones. The Russian authorities said 419 drones were shot down across Russia, including in the capital and in Crimea. This is by Paul Sane, Ivan Nekapurenko, and John Yoon. President Vladimir V. Putin of Russia faced a fresh round of pressure on Tuesday as Ukraine launched another attack on the Russian capital, continued to disrupt Russian fuel supplies, and pressured its campaign to cut off Crimea, the peninsula Moscow annexed from Ukraine in 2014. Moscow's mayor, Sergei Sobyanin, reported several waves of drones starting Monday night, less than 2 weeks after Ukraine launched the biggest drone assault on the Russian capital since the start of the war. The mayor said on Telegram that the Russian air defenses had shot down more than 60 drones on approach to Moscow and that emergency services were working at crash sites, and he did not mention any injuries. The governor of the Moscow region said the attack had killed a six-month-old child in a town about 60 miles south of the capital. Overall, including those in Moscow and in Crimea, 419 drones were shot down, the Russian Defense Ministry said in a statement. Ukrainian authorities made no immediate public comment. With drones saturating the front lines, Russia has struggled to make progress on the battlefield in eastern Ukraine, where the Kremlin aims to take the rest of the Donetsk region after a difficult May. Russian forces have begun inching forward again, and they increasingly bomb the remaining Ukrainian strongholds in the region. Ukraine, however, has subjected Russia to increasingly large drone attacks, eroding Mr. Putin's ability to isolate Russian society from the war. Russia has been launching such large-scale barrages against Ukraine for some time, but advances in Ukraine's drone production and technology have not allowed Kiev to send bigger swarms of drones in the other direction. President Vladimir Zelensky of Ukraine has called the strike campaign long-range sanctions and has described its goal as pressuring Mr. Putin to end the war. But Mr. Putin has dug in, noting in comments last Sunday that Ukraine's actions would not deter Russia from its goal of conquering territory in eastern Ukraine. In an interview with Russian state-run broadcasters, he struck a note of defiance, saying he would pursue the final liberation of Ukraine

0: goal of conquering territory in eastern Ukraine. In an interview with Russian state-run broadcasters, he struck a note of defiance, saying he would pursue the final liberation of Donbas and Novorossiya. The term Novorossiya was revived by the Kremlin in 2014 to promote territorial claims over eastern and southern Ukraine. He said the attacks on Russian infrastructure causing fuel shortages were creating problems. "We are currently seeing certain shortages, although they are not critical," Mr. Putin said in the interview. He added that while the Ukrainian attacks were painful, Russian strikes against Ukraine inflicted more damage. "Our retaliatory strikes deep inside Ukrainian territory are far more powerful, more effective, and frankly, more destructive, resulting in genuinely serious consequences," Mr. Putin said. The June 18 drone attack by Ukraine injured at least 17 people in the Moscow region. It targeted a major oil refinery and forced the city's four airports to close temporarily. The Russian Defense Ministry later said that it had downed almost 1,000 drones across the country during the attack. Mr. Zelensky said the attack was a response to a strike on a religious complex in Kiev. Russia claimed that the complex had been hit by an errant Ukrainian interceptor missile. Tuesday's attack on Moscow came amid a Ukrainian campaign to target Russian refineries and fuel facilities that has led to shortages of gasolines and lines at gas stations across Russia. After the attack, Russia's Federal Aviation Watchdog briefly issued emergency restrictions at major airports serving Moscow, citing flight safety reasons, now a regular occurrence in the Russian capital. The agency, Rosaviaskaya, said on Telegram that 3 out of 4 international airports serving Moscow had to briefly suspend operations overnight. The 6-month-old child who died in Tuesday's attack was in a home in Yegoryevsk, a town southeast of Moscow, that caught fire after a drone fell on it. The regional governor, Andrei Vorobyov, said in a statement. Rescuers extricated residents from the house, he said, but the child died on the way to the hospital. "Civilians are suffering and children are dying. This is a result of the actions of the Kiev regime," the Kremlin spokesman Dmitry S. Peskov said in a statement to journalists after the attack. In Ukraine, Mr. Zelensky said in an overnight address on Monday before the strike on Moscow that Ukraine's drone attacks were bringing the reality of the war back to Russia. Mr. Zelensky noted lines of cars at gas stations as attacks on Russian refineries, pumping stations, and export ports whittled away at the oil industry. "We are ensuring the results Ukraine needs so that the aggressor state cannot keep the war somewhere over there," Mr. Zelensky said. The United Nations Human Rights Monitoring Mission in Ukraine reported on Monday that Russia's military had killed 1,272 civilians and wounded another 6,871 in government-controlled areas of Ukraine over the 6-month period ending in May the 31st. Steve?
1: Thank you, Jody. You're listening to the lead articles of the New York Times for Wednesday, July the 1st. This article is entitled, "A Mayor is Taking Maternity Leave in Japan. Some men are furious." Shoko Kawada is the first mayor to take maternity leave in Japan's history. her decision.

0: discussion was prompted debate about gender discrimination in the workforce. The news traveled fast in Yawata, a spiritual crisis, a spiritual oasis of 68,000 people in western Japan, known for its traditional tea culture and cherry blossoms. Shoko Kawada, the city's mayor, was pregnant with her first child. She was planning to take maternity leave, the first mayor in Japan to do so. Many residents of Yawata celebrated Ms. Kawada, 35, and her decision, which she announced in May. They offered gifts like crocheted baby shoes and auspicious ceremonial rocks. But in Japan's patriarchal society, some people, especially men, responded with anger, calling her irresponsible and accusing her of placing her personal life above her constituents. I somehow realized for the first time just how much discrimination still exists, Ms. Kawada, who is 6 months pregnant, said in an interview this past week at City Hall, inside a room lined with portraits of her male predecessors. Ms. Kawada's decision had prompted a national debate about the hurdles that working women still face on the factory floor, in corporate suites, and in government. Discrimination against young mothers is still so common that there is a Japanese word for it, matahara, or maternity harassment. Some women feel pressure to avoid taking extended maternity leave, worried their careers might suffer. Despite the history-making election last week of Sanae Takachi as Japan's first female prime minister, women are still scarce in Japan's government. That is especially true at the local level. As of last year, less than 4% of 1,740 municipal leaders were women. Jody?
1: Thank you, Steve. New York City set to sweat at potentially record-breaking heat as looms. Mayor Zoran Mandani signed an executive order that aims to protect people who work outdoors. Temperatures this week could exceed 100 degrees, and we can feel that here in Cincinnati. This is by Joseph Goldstein and Hillary Howard. A heat wave is expected to settle over New York City this week as city officials grapple with how to keep construction workers, street vendors, and others who work outdoors safe as summers in the city as the city grows warmer. By Wednesday, according to the National Weather Service forecast, highs could jump to 97 degrees. By Thursday, the temperature is expected to hit 100 degrees, climbing as high as 102 in the Bronx. Friday could deliver a similar three-digit scorcher, followed by a sweltering Independence Day holiday weekend with a chance of storms. The last time there were back-to-back days with temperatures surpassing 100 degrees was in 2011, according to the National Weather Service. Con Edison, a utility that serves most of New York and parts of Westchester County, has activated its emergency response center. This is Texas hot, which we don't usually see here, so it's serious, said Carolyn Olson, Assistant Commissioner for Environmental Surveillance and Policy at the New York City's Department of Health and Mental Hygiene. It's also more humid in New York, which could push the heat index or feels-like temperatures to as high as 112 degrees this week. Mayor Zoran Mandani said in a news conference on Tuesday, the most important thing New Yorkers could do starting Wednesday, he and leaders of city departments said multiple times, was to stay indoors in air conditioning and to check on fellow New Yorkers. On Monday, Mr. Mandani ordered what City Hall called an unprecedented historic heat emergency plan. Libraries, senior centers, and other air-conditioned spaces were designated as cooling centers that will be open to residents seeking refuge from sweltering homes. City agencies also prepared to set up outdoor cooling stations with misting fans in areas where outdoor workers, including street vendors and food delivery workers, gather regularly. City Hall said that most large public pools would be open for an extra hour until 8 p.m. encourage adults to borrow a spray cap from the nearest firehouse to turn the fire hydrant on their block into a sprinkler for children to play in. Last week, Mr. Mandani signed an executive order aimed at protecting people who are vulnerable to the heat, including about 93,000 people who work outside as street vendors, delivery workers, and day work laborers. Hundreds of thousands of other work as police officers and firefighters, maintenance and repair workers, and in many other jobs that put them under the sun for long periods. On Tuesday, the mayor stressed to employers that workers should not face consequences for putting safety first. Workers cannot cool down when they have quotas to meet, he said. They cannot go into a cooling center when they are on the clock. The order instructs city agencies to examine how to strengthen workplace protections. The Department of Buildings, for example, will review regulations to see if new safety requirements are needed to protect construction workers from heat exhaustion. The Health Department will study workers' compensation claims to search for patterns linked to heat. At a news conference announcing the mayor's executive order last week, John Mazzacra, who worked at LaGuardia Airport, described loading bags onto a plane during a 10-hour shift on a scorching day last summer. He started seeing stars. I lost consciousness and just laid in the belly of the plane from how hot it was, Mr. Mascara said. Someone woke him up, he said. I had a short break and some water and was sent right back to work, Mr. Mascara recalled. Nobody should collapse from heat on a job and then expect it to just keep going. The mayor's executive order also requires city agencies to develop plans to prevent heat-related illnesses among municipal employees who work inside and outside. The initiatives are modest compared with some labor laws and government actions elsewhere. During a heat wave last year in southern Europe, in which temperatures exceeded 115 degrees, some local governments from Greece to Spain ordered outdoor work to stop during the afternoon. This week in New York, a high-pressure system called a heat dome, which can span up to 1,000 miles, is to blame for creating and containing the heat. Beyond New York City, temperatures in Washington and Philadelphia could climb past 100 degrees. Scorching days are expected across the Midwest, too. In New York, city officials anticipate heat that could rival or even surpass last year's heat wave, which peaked on June the 24th, 2025, when the city logged its hottest day in 15 years. Central Park reached 99 degrees, and Kennedy International Airport in Queens hit 102. We're staring down what could be the second hottest day in New York City history in over a decade, Mr. Mandani said. New York City's power grid should remain reliable this week, according to a recent report by the New York Independent System Operator, which manages the state's flow of electricity. Projected peak demand for this summer remains well short of New York's record peak, which was 13 years ago. Kevin Lanahan, Senior Vice President for External Affairs at the corporation, said that officials had been documenting declining energy supplies amid increasing demand. Energy experts said they are concerned about both transmission lines being overloaded and aging power plants. There was a sudden decline in electricity reserves during last summer's June heat spike, when several older fossil fuel plants failed. But officials used power resources from the Midwest to meet the demand. The system strain that occurred on that day happened at night, when energy demand shot up instead of down, which was unusual, Mr. Lanahan said. David Stark, a meteorologist with the National Weather Service, warned that on Thursday night, temperatures might not dip past the...

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To find out more about the WHRO Voice, please call area code 757-889-9379.

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Tune in for a live reading from the Virginia Voice of the Richmond Times-Dispatch beginning at 8:10 a.m. The Virginian Pilot is read live beginning at 10 a.m. with rebroadcast at 3 p.m. The Daily Press can be heard live at 11:30 a.m. with rebroadcast at 4:30. The Virginia Gazette from Williamsburg airs at 1 p.m. and again at 7 in the evening. The Suffolk News Herald begins at 2 p.m. and can be heard again at 9 p.m. At 6 o'clock, begin your evening with All Things Considered and Marketplace. At 8 o'clock, tune in for the New York Times. The Washington Post can be heard at 10 p.m., followed by the Wall Street Journal at 11 o'clock. And from midnight until 8:10 a.m., enjoy a variety of late-night programs from the Virginia Voice and WHRV, including book readings, the BBC World Service, and Morning Edition. 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
1: 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Our audio reading programs are specifically designed for and primarily directed to people who are blind, visually impaired, or have other conditions preventing them from reading standard printed material. My name is Carolyn Patterson, and I'll be reading local highlights from today's broadcast of the Suffolk News Herald, dated July 1st, 2026. Today's newspaper has a special overlay celebrating the 250th birthday of America with pictures, some advertising that looks very patriotic, and a message from Suffolk Celebrates America 250. I'll read you the element of this that is not an advertisement. Suffolk plans 4th and 250th events. Suffolk residents will have several ways to celebrate Independence Day this year, including fireworks downtown, a day-long community celebration in Eclipse, and a July 8th event marking the 250th anniversary of the first public reading of the Declaration of Independence. The Stars and Stripes Spectacular will be held on Saturday, July 4th at the Constance Wharf Park and Marina, 110 East Constance Road. Music begins at 6 with fireworks at 9. The event will include music by the Fuzz Band, food, drinks, bounce houses, games, and fireworks. According to the Suffolk Tourism, admission is free. No on-site parking is available for the Constance Wharf event. Shuttle stops are available at First Baptist Church on North Main Street, the Godwin Courthouse building. Shuttles will also run from 5:30 to 8:30 p.m. and after the fireworks. In Eclipse, Ebenezer United Methodist Church at 1589 Steeple Drive will host July 4th in Eclipse, a day-long celebration and neighborhood event. The parade lineup begins at 9:15 a.m. in the church parking lot, with the parade scheduled for 10 a.m. Helmets are required for bike riders. Food and activities will be held from 11 to 2 at the church's Family Life Center. The annual Chuckatuck Creek Raft Race is scheduled for 3 p.m., followed by live music and food trucks from 5 to 9 p.m., featuring the Chris Jones Band. Fireworks are scheduled after sunset, so sometime after 9 o'clock. The church is also seeking copies of photos from the 1976 bicentennial for display at the Ebenezer Church Living Center. Military service photos may also be submitted for a wall of honor. Those interested should contact the church secretary. Suffolk Tourism and the Daughters of the American Revolution Constantia chapter will also present Patriots at the Park, commemorating the first public reading of the Declaration of Independence from 5 to 8 p.m. Wednesday, July 8th at Downtown Festival Park. The free event will mark the 250th anniversary of the public reading of the Declaration of Independence, which took place on July 8, 1776 in Philadelphia, 4 days after the document was adopted by the Continental Congress. The event will include an official reading of the Declaration of Independence, the Civil Air Patrol presentation of colors, the national anthem, and live music by the Second Ending Brass Quintet, and Yorktown's fife and drums. Living history reenactors, merchants, and exhibitors will also be there. Living history presentations are expected to portray colonial life. The July 4th activities look like They're going to be a lot of fun. It will be extremely warm, so please be careful out there. On the front page of the regular newspaper, the first story, new flyover, safer landfill access. The new route 1358-460 flyover into the SPSA regional landfill is scheduled to open as early as Monday, June 29th, which means it's already happened, according to SPSA officials. The flyover will carry eastbound traffic over Route 58 and connect to the existing westbound entrance lane to the SPSA facility on Bob Fowler Drive. The opening also means the existing at-grade median crossing across from Bob Fowler Drive will close permanently. That crossing has required landfill-bound trucks and other vehicles traveling east to cross the westbound lanes of Route 58 to reach the landfill. SPSA and Suffolk officials gathered Monday morning to celebrate the flyover during a ribbon-cutting ceremony at the landfill. Now there's some excitement. Kyle Strickland, an SPSA Deputy Executive Director, said the project represents much more than a new bridge. It is an investment in safety, efficiency, and the future of solid waste. The flyover is part of VDOT's SPSA Interchange Improvements Project, a $30 million construction project that was funded by SPSA. Remaining work includes final changes to close the former median crossing, drainage improvements in the median, and environmental stabilization within the project area. Shoulder closures will remain in place on Route 58 in both directions near the former Bob Fowler Drive median crossing. VDOT said drivers should continue to watch for construction vehicles entering and leaving the work zone. Intermittent single lane closures and brief traffic stoppages remain possible in both directions, and the temporary 50-mile-an-hour speed limit remains in place through the construction zone. Mayor Mike Duman said the flyover will make access to the landfill safer for the city workers, regional haulers, and residents who use this landfill to drop off hazardous material, large items, tires, and recyclables. It is not every day that we gather to celebrate a road, much less a road that goes to a landfill, Duman said. But today it's about a lot more than just pavement. It is progress, thoughtful planning, and the kind of necessary investments that keep SPSA and other regional member communities running smoothly. This flyover will drastically improve safety along this corridor and improve operational efficiency for the City of Suffolk Waste Management and the SPSA Regional Landfill, Bagley said. Bagley said the project also helps protect long-term disposal capacity for SPSA's member communities. Funding a project of this magnitude without state or federal highway dollars requires bold leadership on both the SPSA board and the Suffolk City Council, Bagley said. Tom Leahy, chairman of the SPSA board of directors, said he understood the safety concerns after once driving past the landfill, turning around and using the old approach himself. Leahy said the project really could not have been, or should have been, a reality a long time ago, but here we are today. He credited Crowder Construction, VDOT, HDR, the SPSA staff and the board, and members of local communities and Suffolk officials for completing the project. Leahy also thanked residents and drivers who dealt with this lane closure and slowdowns during construction. It's been a completely cooperative effort all across the board. The first ceremonial crossing was reserved for two longtime drivers, SPSA transfer truck driver Jeffrey Peanut Falk and Suffolk sanitation truck driver Clarence Gamble. There is a picture with a giant ribbon all the way across the road and the tractor trailer passing through it. Strickland said Falk is SPSA's longest serving transfer vehicle operator with 33 years of service. Gamble has served Suffolk for 33 years too, including 31 years as a boom truck operator. It is only fitting that someone who has spent so much of their career transporting waste safely in our region becomes the first driver to cross this flyover. It's a grand name for it, don't you think? Gamble said it was lovely driving the new flyover, which will make it easier to get into and out of the landfill. Dubin said construction caused delays, but the project should pay off for drivers and landfills, landfill users. Progress can be frustrating in the short run, but leads to greater convenience and safety in the long run. The SBSA serves Chesapeake, Franklin, Norfolk, Portsmouth, Suffolk, Virginia Beach, Isle of Wight County, and Southampton County. Now, that was a very exciting article. And next up on the front page is New Life for the Former Driver Elementary. This was written also by Ed Pugh, who is the editor of the Suffolk News Herald. Suffolk officials opened a public discussion June 24th on how to redevelop the former Driver Elementary school site, giving residents a first look at a possible park and recreation use for the property. The meeting did not decide the site's future. Instead, it served as the start of a longer process that could fold into the expanded planning for the Driver Village area. This is the beginning of a community discussion, City Manager Kevin Hughes said. It doesn't mean we pick everything in the world that can happen here. It means that multiple things may happen here and can as well. Display boards prepared for the meeting listed 8 possible amenities: a 300-foot baseball field, a 20-by-20-foot picnic shelter, a 44-by-20-foot pickleball court, walking trail at least 5 feet wide, an outdoor fitness park, 84-by-50-foot outdoor basketball court, and a 100-by-86-foot indoor gymnasium and expanded parking. Residents were given 8 tickets and could spread them among the project amenities or put multiple tickets towards one choice. Parks and Rec Director Mark Furlow said the city posted these options online and they will keep voting open for about 30 days. These aren't all the amenities that are possible. We just picked some of the most popular that we know work well in some of our other parks. This former school served Driver for about 50 years before closing in 2018. The school division rezoned attendance areas to address overcrowding and balance resources and improve diversity. Hughes said the city recently adopted a new comprehensive plan to revisit its village plans, including Driver School. He said the city staff wants to consider how the former school property fits into that work, including land use, traffic, and intersections. The existing baseball fields remain a key part of the discussion. Furlow said the city has a license agreement with Bennett's Creek Little League to continue using the fields and said Parks and Rec would prefer to keep them because they serve a community need. We know that there is a need for that and we will have a very large, and they have a large program. One resident asked whether the fields could be moved someday, citing the parking spillover during tournaments and the chance to give the league more room elsewhere. Furlow said the property is public, though the league uses it through a license agreement. He said the city could look at other ways to ease concerns at the current site, including replacing the playground and adding parking. As far as short-term goes, we do not see moving, Furlow said. When asked about the gym, Furlow said the city had evaluated the structure and probably would not keep the existing structure. The residents could vote for a new indoor gym on the site. Excuse me, I have allergies today for sure. Driver resident Ray Laura urged city officials to keep the property under the Parks and Recreation, saying the site carries more weight for Driver residents than its acreage suggests. This is a small piece of property, Laura said. What is critical for us so that while this might be a small piece of property for us who live in Driver and who need recreation and this type of activity that the Parks and Recs provide, any construction timeline is tied to funding. Furlow said Parks and Rec could prepare a capital project proposal in the fall based on the public input, with City Council considering capital budget decisions in May. The next story on the front page has big pictures, a ribbon cutting, a large group of individuals, a child reading in a chair with a book on his lap, and a young lady also seated at a sofa and reading at by a beautiful window. This is the story about the library. the Suffolk Downtown Public Library had a grand opening. Community members joined city and state representatives on Saturday, June 27th, to cut the ribbon and officially open the new downtown Suffolk Library. Clint Rudy, Director of Libraries, said the library had been in the planning stages for at least 25 years. After the doors opened, visitors poured in to look at the new building, browse books, and take part in a full day of activities. Special guests included Pete the Cat and Bluey. The celebration is also featured a Chinese dragon parade, a kung fu demonstration, a magic show, a puppet show, and other family-friendly events. Visitors also had a chance to decorate tiles that will become part of a large mosaic to be displayed on the library's second floor. That's awesome. The next story on the front page is a forum urges Suffolk families to watch for trafficking signs. Also written by Ed Pugh. Human trafficking does not always begin with a stranger. That was the message on Saturday at Kings Fork High School, where Suffolk Sheriff's Office and Suffolk Commonwealth's Attorney's Office hosted a forum focused on prevention, prosecution, foster care risks, and survivor advocacy. Sheriff David Miles said the goal was not to cover every part of human trafficking in one morning, but to give families and residents practical information to help protect young people. The whole point of today is to give a general overview of ways that we can protect our young people from human trafficking. Commonwealth's attorney Narenda Police said trafficking can include sex trafficking, labor trafficking, and cases where people are forced to commit crimes, including fraud. She said many cases are first noticed by citizens, not police. Trafficking, police said, is a modern form of slavery. Police said her office joined the Hampton Roads Anti-Human Trafficking Task Force in 2022. Assistant Commonwealth Attorney Kara Weber said trafficking often crosses city lines into Hampton Roads, with some victims moved through several communities, including Suffolk. Weber said prosecutors cannot always bring trafficking charges, especially when victims are not able to testify. In some cases, she said, prosecutors may use other laws to hold offenders accountable. Master Police Officer Elizabeth May, a Suffolk Police Department officer assigned to the Regional Trafficking Task Force, said traffickers often reach young people through cell phones, social media, and chat features of games. They might not necessarily be running from a bad situation at home, but they're linked up with somebody else who has knowledge of other things in the community that entice them to go elsewhere. May discussed a regional case involving a 16-year-old runaway from foster care who was sexually exploited for several weeks. The trafficker in this case was sentenced to 32 years in federal prison, she said. Erica Tripp Wiggins, a family services supervisor with the Suffolk Department of Social Services, said children in foster care can face higher risks because of trauma, instability, low self-esteem, and the desire for belonging. As of June 1st, she said Virginia had 5,920 children in foster care. About 1,700 are waiting for adoption, and 2,100 are between 13 and 18 years old. The age range, she said, is most commonly targeted by traffickers. Warning signs can include repeated running away, unexplained absences from school, expensive new items, secrecy, older or controlling companions, fearfulness, anxiety, depression, or sudden anger, Tripp Wiggins said. If you can't account for your child for several hours during the day, what are they doing, she said. Who are they with? Keynote speaker Tanya Gould, a nationally recognized survivor leader and former anti-human trafficking director for the Virginia Office of the Attorney General, said she was trafficked after meeting an older man while she was still in high school. Gould said she had just turned 18, was a young mother, and preparing to go to college. The man was 28, appearing first attentive and protective. For 4 months, she said he gave her flowers, gifts, and attention. When I look back now, I see those 4 months were spent actually grooming me, Gould wrote in her account. He later told her he wanted to help her run a prostitution business. After she agreed, Gould said, the relationship turned into fear, violence, sleep deprivation, and control. Traffickers do not discriminate, Gould said. Why? Because the demand exists. Gould said one police officer helped her leave after a buyer robbed her and left her alone. The police officer helped her get transportation to retrieve her son, and she left the trafficker for good. Gould now works with minors in the Virginia Beach area who have been trafficked. She urges adults to pay attention to young people who feel unseen or disconnected. Invest in your kids, Gould said. Invest in your community. And finally, on the front page, Western Tidewater Regional Jail names new superintendent. Heather Richardson, who's pictured here, has been appointed the next superintendent of Western Tidewater Regional Jail, according to a news release from the Western Tidewater Regional Jail Authority. Richardson will succeed Superintendent William Smith, who is retiring July 1st. She is scheduled to assume the role July 6th, the release said. Richardson has more than 22 years in leadership of jail operations at the Norfolk Sheriff's Office, where she worked at a large, high-volume facility, according to this release. Her duties there included oversight of intake and records, medical services, programs, and daily jail operations. She also served on the Command Critical Incident Management Team and emphasized staff development, safety, training, and officer wellness, the release said. Richardson holds a master's degree in public administration and graduated from the FBI National Academy in 2025. Let's go into the paper, second page, the Almanac. Wetlands Bank moves forward from staff reports. Suffolk Planning Commission unanimously recommended approval Tuesday of a wetlands mitigation bank on Buckhorn Drive that would restore degraded wetlands on about 212 acres of Isle of Wight County line. The commission voted 7-0 to recommend approval of this conditional use permit submitted by James Parker on behalf of Clearwater Mitigation 6, LLC. The request will go to City Council on July 15th. The Myrtle Mitigation Bank would be located at 2101 Buckhorn Drive in the Holy Neck voting borough. The project crosses jurisdictional lines between Suffolk and Isle of Wight, but is the conditional use permit applies to the Suffolk portion. Staff said the property has long been used as a loblolly pine silviculture farm, which contributed to drained wetlands, loss of habitat, and non-point source solution. I'm sorry, pollution. The project includes two related efforts, a 204-acre mitigation bank and a 7.9-acre ecological restoration project. Both would restore degraded wetlands, place the land under conservation easement, and be subject to oversight by the Virginia Department of Environmental Quality and the U.S. Army Corps of Engineers. The environmental planner, Cassidy McKelvey, said the work would include plugging and grading ditches, retaining some logs and tree material for habitat, and replanting the entire site with native vegetation. Next story on that page, Family and Children's Trust Fund awards grants to local organizations. The Family and Children's Trust Fund of Virginia has awarded an additional $100,000 in ad hoc grants to organizations across the state that provide critical support to individuals and families affected by family violence, including two that are serving the Isle of Wight County. The Virginia Beach Community Development Corporation, which provides housing and utility assistance to Virginia Beach, Norfolk, Chesapeake, Portsmouth, Suffolk, and Isle of Wight, received a $10,000 grant. Four Kids, this is FORKIDS, which supports shelter services in Chesapeake, Norfolk, Portsmouth, and Western Tidewater, also received a $10,000 grant. One organization used previous ad hoc grant funding to recruit and train additional court-appointed special advocates who serve children involved in the court system. The Voices for Kids CASA program of Southeast Virginia, which serves the 5th Judicial Circuit and covers the Isle of Wight County, Suffolk, Franklin, and Southampton County, is based at 107 Institute Street in Smithfield. The latest round of funding brings FACTS total ad hoc grant awards to $350,000 since the start of the fiscal year on July 1st, 2025. These grants allow local organizations to respond quickly when needs arise and opportunities emerge, said Nicole Poulin, executive director of FACT. Whether providing emergency assistance, strengthening shelter services, or supporting staff who work directly with families, these funds help organizations meet people where they are and provide critical support when it matters most. By investing in communities across Virginia, we are helping build a safer and stronger future for children and families. Organizations will use this funding to support a variety of services, including emergency financial assistance, housing and utility support, shelter services, parent education, and victim assistance. FACT is a public-private partnership that does not receive any state or federal dollars. Moving further into the paper, the American Legion Post 57 marks a century. Norman R. Matthews of American Legion Post number 57 celebrated 100 years of service June 9th, marking a century of veterans, civic programs, and public remembrances in Suffolk. The event also marked a change of command for Post 57. Joseph Gerlitz II passed the gavel to incoming commander Curtis McKenzie. Gerlitz has served Post 57 since 2022. Outgoing post commander Joseph Gerlitz passed the gavel in this picture here in the paper to the incoming commander during the post's 100th anniversary meeting on June the 9th. Next, we'll move to the opinion page, the column by Jason Stump, entitled Reserved for Ushers. The sign wasn't particularly remarkable. It was a plastic sign clipped to the end of a pew with three simple words, Reserved for Ushers. When I first started attending the Oakland Christian UCC a couple of years ago, I noticed it every Sunday because I sat nearby. At first, I was just an occasional visitor, and then my daughter Kathleen was born, and eventually I began bringing her to church as a baby. I wasn't married. Her mother and I weren't together. I was a young father trying to figure out things one day at a time. On the Sundays I had her, I'd carry a diaper bag, a baby, and whatever confidence I could gather and head into worship. I usually settled into a back pew with the sign. I should clarify, it's from years ago, not 2 years ago, that he's speaking of his experience. Part of this was practical. Anyone who has ever brought an infant into a public gathering understands the strategic value of sitting close to an exit. Though I love the sound of babies making any noise at all in the sanctuary, I also understand that sometimes a diaper change or a walk in the hallway is needed. Part of it was a tradition. My family always sat in the back. My father sat in the back with my grandfather when I was a child as well. It's just where stumps tend to sit. But there may have been another reason too. The back can feel a little safer when you're still trying to figure out where you fit in. Week after week, the sign was setting beside me, reserved for ushers. And do you know what happened? Nothing. Nobody told me I couldn't sit there. Nobody pointed at the sign. Nobody informed me that those seats were spoken for. Nobody suggested that because my life didn't fit some ideal picture, I didn't belong. Instead, people welcomed me. They welcomed my daughter, and they made room for us. At the time, I didn't think much about it. Years later, I realized what a gift it was. Communities often develop unwritten rules. We know they exist. Certain seats, certain tables, certain groups, certain expectations. Sometimes they're harmless traditions, sometimes they are barriers. Churches have certainly been guilty of that over the years. So have schools, clubs, workplaces, and neighborhoods. Most of us can remember a time when we walked into a room and wondered whether we belonged there. Most of us can also remember the relief of discovering that we did. Looking back, what I experienced wasn't perfection. It was hospitality. It was the simple decision to value a person more than a role, a tradition, or a sign. The older I get, the more convinced I become that healthy communities are built this way, not by having all the answers and not by making everyone the same, but by making room. Making room for newcomers, making room for questions, making room for people carrying burdens we cannot see, making room for people whose lives have taken an unexpected turn, making room for people who aren't quite sure where they fit. Because sooner or later, every one of us finds ourselves needing a place at the table. I know I did. I was a young father carrying a baby into a church and sitting in a pew marked reserved for ushers. The sign said one thing, the people said another. I showed up, they made room, and that's how communities are built. The Reverend Jason Stump is the pastor of Oakland Christian United Church of Christ in Suffolk. The next piece on the opinion page is the editorial for this week, A New Chapter for Suffolk and a Model for Hampton Roads. The opening of the new downtown Suffolk Library was more than a ribbon cutting. It was a statement about what Suffolk believes a public library can be. For too long, many people have thought of libraries as quiet buildings lined with shelves, a place where people whisper, check out books, and leave. That version of the library, of course, still matters. But the best libraries today are no longer only places to borrow books. They are places to gather, learn, work, create, study, connect, and belong. Suffolk's new downtown library understands that. It is a much needed step into the next generation of public libraries and city leaders, library staff, designers, planners, the builders and residents who helped push this project forward deserve real credit for seeing what is possible. It did not happen overnight. The downtown library was more than 20 years in the making, and that long wait makes this opening even more meaningful. The new library gives Suffolk a civic place which feels built for the present and ready for the future. It offers children's and teens areas, a large meeting room, large meeting rooms, study rooms, a digital maker lab, quiet reading areas, and public computers, and room for community resources. This is not a traditional library with few public modern touches. This is a public learning center. A parent can bring a toddler for story time. A teenager can meet friends for a project. A job seeker can use technology they might not have at home. A small business owner can use meeting space, and a senior can find a comfortable place to read, learn, or simply be around others. In the same building, a student can quietly study while someone else experiments with creative technology. That is the beauty of a modern library. It meets people where they are. Suffolk Public Library Director Clint Rudy said earlier this year, "It's going to be a landmark. This may sound ambitious, but the building already has the feel of one. It gives downtown Suffolk something every healthy downtown needs, a reliable public anchor that brings people in throughout the week, not just during festivals or special events." That is why this project should be seen not only as a library investment, but as a downtown investment. People who come for a program, meeting, study session, or family visit may also stop in for lunch or browse in a nearby shop or walk over to the downtown festival park. The library gives residents a reason to spend time downtown. It also gives visitors from across the region a reason to see the Suffolk downtown in a new way. And yes, this library will likely attract people from well beyond the city limits. Public buildings send a message. The new downtown library says Suffolk is not content to trail behind. It says the city understands that knowledge, technology, and community life are tied together. It also says something important about public access. Not everyone has a quiet room at home. Not everyone has reliable internet or a laptop or a printer, a studio space or a tutor, a meeting room or a place where they can sit without being expected to do something or buy something. Libraries are one of the few places left where the door is open to everyone. That mission is not old-fashioned. It may now be more important than ever. The project deserves applause. It took patience, planning, and public will. It took people willing to think beyond the library many of us grew up with and imagine the library today's family, students, workers, and retirees actually need. As cities throughout the region think about how to strengthen neighborhoods and serve residents of all ages, Suffolk's new library should be a model. Future libraries in Hampton Roads should not be designed as storage space for books. They should be designed as civic engines. The new Suffolk Downtown Library gets this right. Suffolk waited a long time for this day. The result was worth it. And lastly, on the opinion page, when despair lies, hope still can speak. Suicide, killing yourself, taking one's own life, was the path that some people chose when their lives felt stuck in a vice. Being unable to escape any of their tortured thoughts, they attempted to resist the pull of death, but it came at a very high cost. For every death by suicide, hundreds of people are impacted, and it doesn't take long to realize the seriousness of that action. Gripping your head like a pressurized keg, waiting to explode and filled with dread, subjected to your mind's gloomy thoughts with which you have wrestled, resisted, and fought. Thoughts of suicide continue to resurface as the very thought of it makes loved ones feel nervous. Suicide pretends that all is well while rejecting being brave by opening up to tell a loved one or a counselor or a confidant or a friend who can make a difference and put an end to your isolation. It builds and builds. Thoughts of loneliness and rejecting humility, causing action under duress. It may cause a person to actively resist help from someone who would happily assist. When problems were constraining and held their minds captive, their troubles felt like a noose, while condemning thoughts remained active. Thoughts of, quote, I'm not worthy to receive simple kindness, unquote, seeped into lost souls who were battling spiritual blindness, unable to see a hand reaching out to say, we can make a safety plan. There has to be a better way. Suicide seeks emotions that feel weak, that are troubled by storms and fear of experiencing harm. Depression may precede thoughts that emotionally bleed by keeping a record of wrongs, amplified by sad songs. It is a permanent decision for a temporary situation, because things could change and lead to a different destination. Forward thinking, not dwelling on the past, could be an antidote for ideations holding fast. Suicide is permanent and causes loved ones to lament. Their concerns seem so urgent, especially without acknowledgement. Can you help me, please? Often becomes hard to say for a person who's used to winning and doing things their own way. Suicide misses the chance to plant kisses on loved ones' cheeks when sorrow speaks. It prevents love from being sent as a generous gift because the target of that love is forever absent. But awareness has a way of letting love stay while resisting the urge to run away from people in distress who are trying their best by reaching out for help and emotional rest. Thoughts of killing yourself do not tend to sleep when the decision is made to let life cease. They often occur to someone who sees challenges as failures, bringing you to your knees. Thoughts tend to roar and holler in your ears, but remain undetectable for others to hear. Suicide prevents future blessings from being experienced. It hinders forward movement that could lead to a person's deliverance. And when someone feels like they have really done it all, they may feel like they are destined to fall. Time has a way to keep on giving, opportunities to keep on living. Suicide has a way of killing dreams and visions, eliminating future plans that signify living. The price of it is a huge one to pay as it leaves people speechless with no words to say. It grips and holds and breaks the mold of a second chance that one can behold, an opportunity to experience new life in the land of the living, instead of taking flight. This was written by Tanya Swindell, who is a columnist with the Suffolk News Herald. Let's read about The Mount. The Mount receives a permanent Suffolk home by Ed Pugh. The Mount at Suffolk received unanimous approval Wednesday to convert the former New Dominion Pictures property at 1000 Film Way into a permanent church and creative outreach center, community outreach center. The City Council voted 7-0 on both rezoning and conditional use. The congregation has held services at Kings Fork High School for several years. The approximately 6-acre property contains a 27,000 square foot building and the remnants of a former film studio. The approved sanctuary is limited to 256 seats based on parking available at the site. Council rezoned the land from light industrial to conditional office industrial institutional use. The new designation is consistent with the property's classification in Suffolk's 2045 comprehensive plan. The applicant agreed that several potentially intensive uses, including hotels, colleges, hospitals, boarding schools, and flex industrial space, would require additional conditional use permits if it was proposed later. Planning and Community Development Director Kevin Wynn said the church intends to reuse the existing building and parking areas with limited disturbance to the property. The Planning Commission recommended both applications 7-0 in May. And an attorney, Grady Palmer, who is representing the church, called the applications a no-brainer. He said the congregation was ready to establish its own home. Senior site pastor Carl Wilkins said the property would provide space for worship, education, mentoring, and community programs. Church is supposed to change lives, Wilkins said. Several residents and churches

congregation was ready to establish its own home. Senior site pastor Carl Wilkins said the property would provide space for worship, education, mentoring, and community programs. Church is supposed to change lives, Wilkins said. Several residents and church members described the congregation's work with students, senior citizens, peoples with disabilities, and families. No one spoke in opposition to the plan. Council members praised the church's work before allowing and approving the application. Churches that are active in their community are great extensions of the city's and family services, the rector said. Back to news on the city. Council delays backyard dwelling rules by Ed Pugh. The Suffolk City Council delayed a proposed expansion of accessory dwelling units until August 19th after questions arose about the neighborhood restrictions and the city's decision to act a year before a new state law takes effect. Council voted 6-1 to postpone the ordinance, with Councilman Timothy Johnson casting the lone vote against. It then voted 7-0 to hold another public hearing when the proposal returns. The amendment would be allowing accessory dwelling units by right in every Suffolk zoning district where a single-family home is permitted. The smaller living space, sometimes called mother-in-law suites, may be inside, attached to, or detached from the primary home. Virginia Senate Bill 531 will require localities to permit the units by right beginning July 1st of 2027. Suffolk planning staff recommended adopting similar rules now. The proposed ordinance would allow units with up to two bedrooms and permit rentals of 30 days or longer. Short-term rentals would remain prohibited. The city would no longer require an additional parking space specifically for the accessory unit. Existing setback, lot coverage, building, and health requirements would remain. Planning and Development Director Kevin Wynn says Suffolk has approved 54 accessory dwelling units since 1999. He said construction costs would probably limit any rapid increase. Private Homeowners Association covenants could still prohibit units because the state law does not override those restrictions, Wynn said. Mayor Mike Dumans questioned whether adopting the ordinance would give neighborhoods without homeowners associations time to establish restrictions before the state rule and law takes effect. I'm not sure I understand the advantage of us moving on this quickly, Duman said. Rector proposed delaying the decision to allow more public input and discussion of the neighborhood issues. Johnson said he supported moving ahead because units could give younger residents and families another housing option. I think it's a property right decision, Johnson said. I am finishing early today because the newspaper is a bit short on material and large on advertising and July 4th information, which I've read for you. So I want to end on something from the kids' news section of my Suffolk News Herald, all about hurricanes. A hurricane is a large storm that forms in the ocean and turns in a counterclockwise motion around an eye. Inside the eye of the storm, there is no storm activity. It is around the eye that the high winds and the rains occur. Specialized Weather Service airplanes are able to fly into the eye of the storm and measure the hurricane's pressure. The pressure, which is measured in millibars, is a key component of the storm's strength. Knowing this information helps meteorologists to predict the storm's path and a possible time and place for landfall. The lower the pressure of the storm, the more severe it will be at landfall. The severity of the hurricane is measured by a Saffir-Simpson scale. The tropical storm becomes a hurricane when the winds reach 74 miles an hour. The scale ranges from categories 1 to 5, with 1 being the weakest. Hurricanes, no matter what category on the scale, are dangerous because of the wind speeds and the dangerous surge of water brought to land by the storm. The Atlantic hurricane season each year begins on June 1st and lasts until November 30th. This is the period of the year that we are most likely to see an Atlantic hurricane.

0: In other parts of the world, these storms are called typhoons. Tropical storms and hurricanes are given people's names. The first storm of the year will start with the letter A, and it goes through the alphabet in order. 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My name is Carolyn Patterson. 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
1: 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Both papers will be rebroadcast starting with the Virginian Pilot at 3 p.m. and the Daily Press at 4:30. On Monday at 6 p.m., your evening begins with the New Journal and Guide, a weekly paper that focuses on African American news, sports, and issues. On Tuesday through Friday at 6 p.m., tune in to All Things Considered and Marketplace from WHRV. The New York Times airs at 8 p.m., The Washington Post at 10 p.m., and The Wall Street Journal at 11. At midnight, enjoy a variety of late-night programs from the Virginia Voice and WHRV, including book readings, the BBC World Service, and All Things Considered. 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On Monday, tune in for the Virginia Gazette from Williamsburg at 1 p.m., with rebroadcast at 7 p.m. The Gloucester Matthews Gazette Journal can be heard at 2 p.m. and again at 9 in the evening. On Tuesday, the WHRO Voice Short Story Hour begins at 1 p.m. and can be heard again at 7. The Flagship airs at 2 p.m. with rebroadcast at 9 o'clock. The Tidewater Hispanic News and Español begins at 2:30 and airs again at 9:30 p.m. On Wednesday, the Virginia Gazette from Williamsburg can be heard at 1 p.m. and again at 7 p.m. The Suffolk News Herald airs at 2 p.m. with rebroadcast at 9 in the evening. 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At 2:30 p.m., tune in for Tidewater Hispanic News and Español and again at 9:30 p.m. On Saturday, there is a combined two-hour live reading of the Virginian Pilot and Daily Press at 10 a.m., followed by a rebroadcast of WHRO Voice Short Story Hour at noon. At 1 p.m., tune in for the New Journal and Guide, a weekly paper that focuses on African American news, sports, and issues. On Sunday, there is a combined two-hour live reading of the Virginian Pilot and Daily Press, beginning at noon. On both Saturday and Sunday, there will also be a variety of programs from the Virginia Voice on issues to include health, current events, music, religion, gardening, technology, and sports. 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

0: this is John Major. I'm the host of Las Noticias en Español, the WHRO Voice Tidewater Hispanic News, every Tuesday and Friday at 2:30 with rebroadcasts at 9:30 p.m. I offer readings from a variety of Spanish news sources. 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
1: 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I'm voice reader Denise Klein. 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
2: Blind and vision impaired individuals, as well as people with other disabilities, more often than not, are offered much needed invaluable resources, but are rarely asked or provided opportunities to be the helpers and serve as a beacon of hope for others of similar circumstance. Shards of Light, Voices of the Blind and Vision Impaired, is an initiative designed to showcase the talents of the visually impaired citizens of Virginia. Shards of Light speaks to the cracks of our lives and the light that floods in to illuminate the dark. 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Furthermore, shards of light are our best attributes, our personal radiance. It is these golden rays of light that serves as a beacon and fills us with pride when shared with others. 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And when we create, we let others see through our eyes. Our goal is to identify individuals whose creative abilities are conducive to an audio access format, such as creative writing, musicians, singers, comedians, etc., and broadcast them on the air and internet through a partnership with Virginia Voice, an audio access service. 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

0: 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During this advent of the 250th anniversary of the United States of America, we believe it important for everyone to know more about the people, the institutions, and circumstances that led up to the founding of our country. 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
1: 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Coming up is The Washington Post. 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
2: This is Anne reading from the Washington Post on Wednesday, July 1st. Trump's income topped $2 billion in 2025, boosted by crypto coin ventures. By Clara Entz Morse, Natalie Ellison, and Andrew Bartran. President Donald Trump's reported income soared to more than $2.2 billion in 2025 as the president took in more than $1.4 billion from cryptocurrency, digital tokens, and related partnerships, according to his latest financial disclosure forms. The 927 pages of disclosures released Tuesday indicated that Trump's income substantially increased after he re-entered the White House last year. Overall, Trump reported assets worth at least $2.4 billion and income of over $2.2 billion. His assets are almost certainly worth more, since the federal disclosure forms require only that asset values be reported in ranges that top out at over $50 million, which leaves the full value of the president's holdings unclear. In his 2024 financial disclosure filed a year ago, Trump reported assets worth more than $1.6 billion and income of over $600 million. In addition to income from crypto ventures, Trump reported over $620 million in real estate, hotel, and golf-related income. The president also reported receiving $86.5 million from settlements in five separate lawsuits against ABC, CBS, YouTube, Meta, and the social media platform X. The 2025 disclosure includes $635 million in royalties from a license agreement with Celebration Coins, at least $525 million in proceeds from token sales by World Liberty Financial, a cryptocurrency project funded by Trump and his sons, $65 million in proceeds from World Liberty Financial's equity sale, and $196 million in net proceeds from a stablecoin transaction. Trump also saw increased income from his golf clubs and resorts. He reported $121 million from Trump National Doral in 2025, up from $110 million a year earlier, and $77 million from Mar-a-Lago, up from $56 million. In response to a request for comment about Trump's significant increase in income from crypto and similar ventures, White House spokeswoman Anna Kelly said that Trump had proudly made the United States the crypto capital of the world through executive actions supporting legislation like the Genius Act and other common sense policies to drive innovation and economic opportunity for all Americans. Neither the president nor his family has ever engaged or will ever engage in conflicts of interest, Kelly continued, saying any suggestion otherwise is a tired false narrative. Trump's disclosures are in stark contrast to Vice President J.D. Vance's filing, which came in at 17 pages. Vance, however, also saw a boost in at least one category of income, royalties for Hillbilly Elegy, the memoir he released in 2016. Vance reported earning $50,000 to $100,000 from the book in 2024. Last year, that range shot up to $1 million to $5 million, he disclosed. This month, Vance published a second book, Communion, which he has promoted on an extensive media tour over the last 2 weeks. Three words in the Declaration of Independence paint a cruel picture of natives, by Dana Hedgepeth. Mikaelin Peters, a 25-year-old Native American graduate student at Johns Hopkins University, still recalls when she first heard the words, merciless Indian savages. Sitting in social studies class at her predominantly white middle school near Green Bay, Wisconsin, a school that once used an image of an Indian as its mascot, she cringed when the teacher read a passage deep in the Declaration of Independence. He has excited domestic insurrection amongst us and has endeavored to bring on the inhabitants of our frontiers the merciless Indian savages whose known rule of warfare is an undistinguished destruction of all ages, sexes, and conditions. Peters said she and the six other Native students in the class looked quietly at one another. I was upset. It just rolled off her tongue very easily, recalled Peters, a citizen of the Menominee Nation, who was getting her master's in organizational leadership. It seemed like no one else was shocked except for us, the indigenous students in the classroom. We were like, did she just really say that? As the United States marks the 250th anniversary of the Declaration, a document fundamental to the nation's founding and still revered, Peters and other Native American scholars and tribal leaders are reflecting on the Founding Fathers' use of the derogatory description for indigenous people in 1776. Many note that while the Declaration promises that all men are created equal, its ideals were not extended to everyone. The document's portrayal of indigenous people helped establish a moral and legal framework that justified decades of devastating U.S. policies toward Native communities, according to historians. Celebrations of the 250th anniversary of the Declaration signing come amid a striking contrast. Native tribes are working to reclaim ancestral lands, revive lost languages, and preserve cultural traditions, while the Trump administration has sought to remove or downplay reference to slavery. Native disposition and other dark chapters of U.S. history in parks, museums, and on government websites. It's not just a line in an old document, Peter said. It's a reminder that this country was built by declaring us less than human. When the Declaration of Independence calls us that, it's a message that Native youth sadly still hear today in classrooms, policy debates, and in how society talks about us. Many historians and indigenous historians say the term savages did more than reflect 18th century attitudes. It helped perpetuate stereotypes of Native Americans and contributed to their marginalization. Centuries later, it adds to feelings, especially for Native youths, of being excluded from America's national story. A 2022 study by Texas A&M University researchers found that the Declaration's pejorative reference to Native Americans helped normalize a view of them as threats rather than as sovereign nations and peoples with rights. For many Native people, the meaning and impact of the phrase is emotional and complicated. Some discover the wording as adults and are appalled. Others see it as a reminder of racist attitudes and centuries of broken treaties, land theft, and forced assimilation. Some young people have reclaimed the epithet, debating it on social media and displaying it on t-shirts and tattoos as a symbol of resilience and empowerment. An indigenous-led heavy metal band intentionally used the phrase as its name. It's become sort of an ironic touchstone, said Kevin Gover, the Smithsonian Institution's Undersecretary for Museums and Culture. A citizen of the Pawnee Tribe of Oklahoma, Gover said he did not encounter the term until middle age. After his initial outrage, Gover said he responded, as many Native people do, by mocking it. Even we, on the side of the descendants of those who were victimized, have to take nuanced views, said Gover, who is also the former director of the National Museum of the American Indian in D.C. In many respects, it's a badge of pride that our ancestors had the wherewithal to survive and allow us to be alive in this time. We can acknowledge the wrong, he said, and be grateful for our ancestors' fortitude. Hartman Dietz, an enrolled member of the Mashpee Wampanoag, The Massachusetts tribe that famously helped the Pilgrims survive their first Thanksgiving in 1621 said the wording reflects the opposite of how indigenous people treated white settlers. They were fed when they were starving, given hospitality by us, but they treated us in a way that was savage and merciless in the dispossession of our homeland, said Dietz, who served as a consultant for an exhibition at the Museum of the American Revolution in Philadelphia about the Declaration and the history behind it. It was framed in a way that justified the treatment they brought upon us, and it continues to this day in attempts to sell our sacred sites for copper mines and to drill for oil and mining on our lands. The colonial enterprise hasn't stopped, he said. There's such a disregard for natives to exist or have rights of where we do exist. That's the legacy of these words. The words originated in an early draft of the Virginia Constitution written by Thomas Jefferson, who later included it in the Declaration of Independence, which Congress adopted. Ironically, some historians say, the characterization of Native people contradicts Jefferson's own views. In Notes on the State of Virginia, a book Jefferson wrote that laid out many of his views on race, government, and religious freedoms, he was very sympathetic to Native people, said Kevin Butterfield, a historian at the Library of Congress. Jefferson described indigenous people as just honorable and noble, a sharp contrast to the widespread European belief that indigenous people were inferior. But Jefferson understood the Declaration was political rhetoric, a kind of public relations piece, said Butterfield, who is the acting chief of the manuscript division at the Library of Congress. He placed it near the end to bolster the case for independence. He's trying to paint the worst possible picture of how the king is approaching his interactions with the American colonists, Butterfield said. So he's laying out horrible wartime atrocities from the Revolutionary War. The description reflected colonial attitudes and the realities of frontier warfare, scholars say. Colonists were hostile toward Native Americans, who were powerful political and military figures, and, just like other nations, protecting their sovereignty. Some Native nations had allied with the British, a move that many settlers resented, and many colonists also opposed King George III's proclamation of 1763, which barred settlement west of the Appalachian Mountains. Repeated violence between indigenous people and settlers also helped shape the ideology behind the description, including the French and Indian War and Dunmore's War in 1774, when Virginia colonists fought the Shawnee and Mingo to expand into the Ohio Valley, according to historians. In the summer of 1776, as the Declaration was drafted and adopted, a lesser-known conflict unfolded when Cherokee warriors attacked frontier settlements across parts of Virginia, North Carolina, South Carolina, and Georgia. Colonists responded by burning more than 50 Cherokee towns and driving Native people from their homes. By 1776, the Founding Fathers understood their need to accuse the king of what they considered the ultimate crime, partnering with indigenous peoples and arming them, said Ned Blackhawk, a Native American author and Yale University historian. So they created this vilification in the Declaration that in many ways was at odds with their experience of living alongside Natives for generations. The rhetoric was part of a broader racial ideology taking shape during the Revolutionary War, said Blackhawk, an enrolled member of the Timok tribe of Western Shoshone Indians of Nevada. They were deeply committed to Enlightenment principles, but those were restricted to people similar to themselves, he said. Native Americans became a foil in simplified and racialized ways. Tracy L. Kennard Goodluck, executive director of the Center for Native American Youth at the Aspen Institute, said she is disappointed the term is either glossed over or not taught in many school curriculums, its impact not discussed. It wasn't until she was a student at Dartmouth College, she said, that she fully understood the context of the description. She was angry But the new knowledge also awakened in her a passion for educating others about Indigenous history and mistreatment. Good Luck, a member of the Oneida Nation, who is also Muskoka Creek, said in her previous work as a teacher in Seattle and Albuquerque, she taught about Indigenous people and the harsh characterization in the Declaration. It shouldn't just be about white history, she said. It should be about all history, the good, the bad, and the ugly. She said it's also important to educate the public. So every 4th of July, she wears a T-shirt emblazoned with the phrase from the Declaration. Those words served the purpose back then as a way to dehumanize Native peoples in this country, said Good Luck. We need to change that narrative. We're still here. We're doctors, lawyers, teachers, and political leaders. I am that merciless Indian savage whom my ancestors prayed for to do great things. Supreme Court upholds principle that almost all born on U.S. soil are American, by Justin Juvenel. Supreme Court on Tuesday affirmed the principle that almost everyone born on U.S. soil is a citizen, a major decision that rejects a push by President Donald Trump to fundamentally redefine who is American in ways not seen for more than 150 years. The justices struck down an executive order by the president that said citizenship would not be granted to children born to parents who are in the country illegally or those on temporary visas for work, travel, school, or humanitarian reasons. Trump's order would have had sweeping political, economic, and social ramifications, changing the definition of citizenship in the most significant way since the 14th Amendment guaranteeing citizenship to formerly enslaved people was ratified shortly after the Civil War. The ruling reaffirms the long-settled understanding that the 14th Amendment automatically confers citizenship on any child born in the United States, with limited exceptions for children of diplomats and other rare cases. The principle was established in a landmark 1898 High Court decision that found that Wong Kim Ark, a man born to Chinese immigrants in San Francisco, was a citizen. Chief Justice John G. Roberts Jr. wrote the majority opinion of the ideologically mixed group of justices that include the court's three liberals as well as conservative Amy Coney Barrett. Conservative Justice Brett M. Kavanaugh dissented from the 5-4 majority in ruling the executive order violated the 14th Amendment, but he joined the 6-3 majority in finding the order violated federal law. Citizenship then and now is the right to have rights, to freely participate in our political community. The framers of the 14th Amendment extended that promise to every free-born person in this land, Roberts wrote for the majority. We keep that promise today. The opinion came over the objections of conservative justices Clarence Thomas, Neil M. Gorsuch, and Samuel A. Alito, Jr. Alito wrote a dissent, while Thomas wrote another that Gorsuch joined. Alito said birthright citizenship acts as a magnet drawing migrants to the United States to give birth so their children could be citizens, echoing an argument that the Trump administration has made. This is one of the most important decisions in the history of the court, and in my judgment, the court has made a serious mistake, Alito wrote. He added later that the ruling will seriously affect the country's future. Thomas said the court adds to the sad history of the 14th Amendment, which was designed and understood to secure equal rights for the freed blacks, but has instead been repurposed for political projects that the Reconstruction Congress did not support. Cecilia Wang, the American Civil Liberties Union National Legal Director, applauded the ruling. The court's decision reaffirms a fundamental American promise. If you are born here, you are a citizen, Wang said in a statement. A president cannot change the Constitution by executive fiat. The ruling represents another significant repudiation for Trump on a signature policy before the High Court, after the justices this term blocked his tariffs and deployment of National Guard troops to Chicago. The importance of the case was underscored by Trump's presence at arguments in April, marking the first time in history a sitting president has attended such a hearing. Trump lashed out at the Supreme Court after the justices blocked his tariffs in February and kept up his attacks in the months that followed. In an online post on May 10th, he criticized two of his nominees by name, Gorsuch and Barrett, for ruling against him in the high-profile case. Well, maybe Neil and Amy just had a really bad day, but our country can only handle so many decisions of the magnitude before it breaks down and cracks, Trump wrote then on Truth Social. A negative ruling on birthright citizenship, on top of the recent Supreme Court tariff catastrophe, is not economically sustainable for the United States of America. On Tuesday, Trump said in a Truth Social post that it was too bad for our country that the High Court upheld birthright citizenship and urged Congress to pass legislation outlawing it. Many legal scholars have said such a change would require a constitutional amendment, but Trump maintained in his post it would not. Congress should start today to work on ending expensive and unfair to our country birthright citizenship, Trump wrote. They will have my complete and total support. Solicitor General D. John Sauer told the justices during arguments in April that granting birthright citizenship to nearly everyone encourages illegal immigration and birth tourism, traveling to the U.S. to have a baby so the child can be a U.S. citizen. He also said migrants who take advantage of the United States citizenship policy undermine the rule of law. We're in a new world now where 8 billion people are one plane ride away from having a child who's a U.S. citizen, Sauer said. Sauer's legal argument turned on a clause in the 14th Amendment which states, all persons born or naturalized in the United States and subject to the jurisdiction thereof are citizens. Sauer said, subject to the jurisdiction thereof invokes the necessary political allegiance to the United States to be a citizen. He said children whose parents lack permanent residency status cannot demonstrate that fealty because they haven't committed to staying in the country for the long term. Wang, who argued the case for the ACLU, rejected the government's contentions, saying the phrase has long been understood to refer to the children of diplomats and others. She told the justices in April that the administration's reading of the 14th Amendment belied its plain meaning, the court's holding in the United States versus Wong Kim Ark, and decades of practice by the government. The framers of the 14th Amendment meant to have universal law of citizenship subject to narrow exceptions, Wang said. The majority on Tuesday largely brushed aside the Trump administration's arguments, saying that birthright citizenship had deep roots that date to English common law, and that the historic understanding of subject to the jurisdiction thereof created exceptions to birthright citizenship for only a narrow category of people. As one of the first acts of his second term, Trump issued an executive order in January instructing government agencies to stop issuing citizenship documentation to children born to families without permanent immigration status on or after February 19, 2025. The administration quickly faced multiple lawsuits over the controversial order. One of the cases made it to the Supreme Court last year. That case did not deal with the merits of Trump's birthright citizenship order, but instead examined whether lower federal courts could issue nationwide injunctions. The justices ruled for the Trump administration, limiting the orders that have tied up some of his agenda. After that decision, the ACLU and other immigrants' rights groups filed a class action lawsuit in New Hampshire on behalf of families affected by the order. A federal judge issued a preliminary injunction in the case, but before an appeals court ruled, administration officials petitioned the Supreme Court to take it up. About 250,000 children would have been born without citizenship in the U.S. each year under Trump's order, or roughly 5 million by 2045, according to a friend of the court brief filed by dozens of professors. son would probably have been left stateless because their parents would be unwilling or unable to obtain citizenship for their children in their homelands. The professors argued that Trump's order would create a permanent underclass. The creation of this caste would disrupt 150 years of intergenerational upward mobility for immigrants and would reverberate broadly through the U.S. economy and society while failing to address actual causes of migration, they wrote. The U.S. is one of about 35 countries that have birthright citizenship. Most nations abide by lineage-based rules that mandate parents be citizens or permanent residents for their children to obtain citizenship. The case was one of a handful of significant rulings dealing with immigration this term, as the Trump administration has ramped up deportations and more broadly sought to limit migrants from entering the country. The Supreme Court upheld the administration's cancellation of temporary humanitarian protections, preventing the deportation of Haitians and Syrians on Monday, and allowed immigration agents to turn aside asylum seekers at the border. About 1.3 million people from 17 countries are in the U.S. on temporary protected status. The decision clears the way for the Trump administration to end their deportation protections. The Supreme Court has already allowed the Trump administration to cancel, for the time being, temporary protected status for about 350,000 Venezuelans, while the case plays out in the courts, and end a program that allowed about 530,000 migrants from Cuba, Haiti, Nicaragua, and Venezuela to remain in the country while their immigration cases were ongoing. Outside the Supreme Court on Tuesday, a group of people from the League of United Latin American Citizens huddled together reading the court's decision on birthright citizenship from their phones. Melvin Vasquez, 23, graduate student at Carnegie Mellon, is a first-generation Mexican-American from Dallas with two older brothers born in Mexico. The decision meant more protection for his mixed-status family. Waiting here was nerve-wracking because it's one of the last decisions to be released, but at that moment I was speechless, Vasquez said. I'm thankful and overall ecstatic. Trump is using a $500 million no-bid contract to build his White House ballroom by Sarah Blasky and Jonathan O'Connell. White House officials last year secretly awarded a no-bid contract worth up to $500 million for the construction of the East Wing ballroom in an unusual arrangement that sidestepped typical contracting procedures designed to control costs, according to a copy of the agreement obtained by the Washington Post. The White House routed the contract through the executive residence, the document shows, an office that is exempt from rules that require federal agencies to solicit competitive bids and disclose details to the public. The office is typically responsible for routine repairs, entertainment expenses, and the purchase of furniture, art, and other items for the executive mansion. The confidential contract with Clark Construction, along with related correspondence and records obtained by the Post, reveal for the first time how the Trump administration bypassed norms last summer as it set the ballroom project in motion. Records also show that President Donald Trump was directly involved in negotiating some costs for the project. The East Wing contract is the latest example of the administration turning to no-bid deals to hasten a Trump-style makeover of the nation's capital, which has included handpicking firms to upgrade Lafayette Square, the public park next to the White House, and to renovate the Lincoln Memorial Reflecting Pool. Competitive bidding is generally required at most federal agencies. Experts said the executive residence is exempt from these rules, and the president has legal authority to hire companies of his choosing to make changes to the executive mansion and the surrounding grounds. The experts said soliciting bids would have ensured the best price for taxpayers, especially given the size and cost of the East Wing project. I would certainly expect them to compete a project of this size and complexity, sent Anthony Costa, former General Services Administration official who oversaw complex government real estate projects during a career that spanned four presidential administrations. The estimated East Wing construction cost has tripled since July, when the project was first announced, with half expected to come from taxpayers, the Post previously reported. Trump has repeatedly claimed that the ballroom would be paid for by private donors, and once said that Clark Executive offered to build it for free. They said, "Sir, we'll do it for nothing. This is the greatest honor," Trump told the New York Times in January. Clark's internal cost projections show the McLean, Virginia-based company, the largest general contractor in the D.C. metro area, stands to make tens of millions of dollars from the work. Clark charged 3% profit for its early work on the East Wing, records show, a rate that experts said was typical for large government construction projects. The records reviewed by the Post do not break out Clark's estimated profit margin for the entire project, but a March document shows the company projected it would receive a total of $65 million in combined profit, overhead, and daily rates for on-site staff and other costs. A White House official said in a statement that the East Wing contract was issued through the executive residence because that office will be the primary support of the facility. The executive residence is a division of the executive office of the president, which the statement said consistently executes contracts following the law. A Clark spokesperson said in a statement that the firm has been a federal contractor for more than 80 years, adding, "We follow established procurement and contracting processes for each project and execute the work consistent with schedule, budget, delivery, and contractual requirements." The Trump administration tasked Clark with site preparation and other preliminary work last July, months before the East Wing was demolished, records show. That work was performed under a separate existing executive residence contract the company had won in 2024 during the Biden administration. The Biden-era contract covered a wide variety of maintenance, repair, alteration, and construction-type tasks that might arise at the White House over 5 years. It was awarded to Clark after a competitive bidding process and had a ceiling of $500 million, according to a copy of the agreement obtained by the Post. The White House official told the Post that Clark's Biden-era contract was missing various clauses necessary for construction contracts. By mid-August, records show, Trump administration officials began negotiating the new no-bid agreement for Clark to fully demolish the East Wing and East Colonnade and construct a modernized East Wing facility. In an email exchange in early September, White House officials explained that they could award the no-bid contract to Clark because the executive residence is not bound by competitive bidding requirements, although it often follows them. The email cited a federal law that authorizes the president to freely spend for the care, maintenance, repair, alteration, refurnishing, improvement, air conditioning, heating, and lighting of the White House residence. In a court case challenging the legality of the ballroom project, the Trump administration has cited the same law as the basis for its authority to undertake the project. The litigation has not surfaced the fact that the contract was awarded without competitive bidding. A federal judge rejected the administration's position, concluding in March that the president's authority to make changes to the White House does not include demolishing the East Wing and building the ballroom. The administration has appealed the ruling. The Justice Department acknowledged in court filings in the case that the executive residence is overseeing contracts for the project, claiming it was best positioned to do so in part because of its expertise in the use of the White House for official ceremonies. Experts told the Post that the GSA, or the National Park Service, is better equipped to handle contracting for large construction projects at the White House, and an internal White House document shows that is the norm. Major repairs and structural changes to the White House's East Wing and East Colonnade are the responsibility of the GSA and the Park Service, according to the document, 2024 Memorandum of Understanding for the Maintenance and Operations of the White House obtained by the Post. The role of the executive residence does not include maintenance or repair involving structural building elements or major utility systems for those areas, which are handled by GSA or NPS, according to the memorandum, which expires in 2029. An Interior Department spokesperson responding to questions sent to the Park Service said in a statement that the executive residence is best positioned to coordinate with all agencies that have equities regarding planning for and information of the project. The GSA referred questions to the White House. On September 22nd, Clark signed the White House contract for the East Wing, which included a range of work the company would provide over a five-year period and a non-disclosure agreement. Joshua Fisher, a director of the White House Office of Administration, indicated on the contract that the administration did not solicit bids for the East Wing work because the disclosure of the executive agency's needs would compromise the national security. In recent months, Trump has said rebuilding the East Wing is a national security issue, describing an underground military bunker and a rooftop drone empire to protect Washington. The Trump administration continued to issue work orders to advance the East Wing project under both the 2024 and 2025 agreements with Clark, records show. Clark's internal construction cost estimates rose from $200 million in July 2025 to $600 million by March 2026, the Post previously reported. After signaling the East Wing contract, Clark officials notified the White House that the company planned to award no-bid deals to at least 11 subcontractors for demolition, abatement, excavation, fencing, and other services, according to copies of correspondence obtained by the Post. Two of those subcontractors are Clark's subsidiaries. On March 4th, days after the start of the war with Iran, Trump personally negotiated the price of concrete to be provided by one of Clark's wholly owned subsidiaries, according to a summary of the terms that notes his involvement. The summary indicates the price, initially more than $47 million, dropped to $2.3 million during the negotiation. Supreme Court sides with GOP, loosens campaign spending rules. By Julian Mark and Clara Entz Morse. The Supreme Court on Tuesday sided with congressional Republicans in further loosening campaign finance limits, a decision likely to upend how political parties funnel millions of dollars into TV ads in the upcoming midterm elections. In a 6-3 decision that split along ideological lines, the majority found that limits on how much political parties can spend in coordination with candidates violated parties' constitutional free speech rights. The decision is the latest in recent years to strike down provisions meant to restrict money in politics. Justice Brett M. Kavanaugh, writing for the majority, emphasized that the court's decision today treats all political parties equally, including the Democrat and Republican national committees. It will allow all political parties, including the DNC and RNC, and the respective Senate and House campaign committees, as well as other parties and party committees, to participate more freely and compete more fully in the political process, and to coordinate more closely with their candidates, Kavanaugh wrote. In the near term, the ruling could favor Republicans, who have stockpiled over $125 million more than the Democrats in their party committees ahead of the November midterms, the Washington Post has reported. The top Republican committees ended May with $256 million in the bank with no debt. Top Democratic committees ended the month with $127 million in the bank with $18 million in debt. The decision allows the parties to spend as much as they want from those coffers in coordination with candidates, making the fundraising gap more pronounced. Parties can now funnel money into campaigns which are legally entitled to lower rates for TV and radio ads. Outside groups, by comparison, are not allowed to coordinate with campaigns and have to pay more for ads. In a dissent, Justice Elena Kagan warned that the ruling could lead to corruption. The majority invalidates Congress's restriction of coordinated expenditures, thus enabling a party to serve as an alternative checking account for a campaign, Kagan wrote. As a result, a donor will be able to give a party as much as $500,000 as compared to the $7,000 he can give directly to the candidate to cover the candidate's bills, and the candidate can seek just such a donation. So the court ushers back in the same opportunities for quid pro quo corruption that the contribution limits were meant to check, she added. Kagan was joined in the dissent by Justices Sonia Sotomayor and Ketanji Brown Jackson. The decision could also give more power back to national political parties relative to outside groups such as super PACs. The court's ruling is the latest this term that could affect the midterms. In April, the court's conservative majority weakened Section 2 of the 1965 Voting Rights Act, touching off a scramble among some states to redraw their congressional maps to deliver seats to Republicans. The court on Monday rejected a Republican bid to limit mail-in balloting, keeping in place voting procedures in several states. Vice President J.D. Vance and congressional Republicans had asked the court to remove limits on how much parties can spend in coordination with federal candidates on items such as TV ads and campaigns.

Vice President J.D. Vance and congressional Republicans had asked the court to remove limits on how much parties can spend in coordination with federal candidates on items such as TV ads and campaign expenses. They argued the existing limits hinder the party's free speech rights and put parties in a weaker position than outside groups. The Democratic Party opposed that bid, arguing that lifting limits on party spending would lead to a greater potential for quid pro quo corruption, allowing wealthy donors to dodge individual contribution limits by donating through parties instead. The ruling overturns a 2001 precedent referred to as Colorado II, which found that the Constitution allowed limits on coordinated spending by parties to stop donors from getting around contribution limits. Kavanaugh wrote that the earlier decision's reasoning has become outdated, especially in the face of newer controls such as disclosure laws. Importantly, disclosure does not stand on its own, Kavanaugh wrote. Rather, the combination of the base contribution limits plus the earmarking rules plus the disclosure requirements together serve the government's anti-circumvention interests here without unduly restricting core political party speech. While Tuesday's decision means that parties can spend unlimited amounts on candidates, there are still limits on how much individuals can donate. Individuals can give $3,500 per election to a candidate, but are able to give $44,300 per year to a national party committee. By contrast, super PACs can accept unlimited amounts from individuals. Super PACs are still restricted in how they coordinate with candidates. I don't think that this opinion makes a mostly deregulated campaign finance system worse. In some ways, it might make it better if one believes that parties are more responsible political actors than fly-by-night super PACs, Rick Hasen, a law professor at the University of California at Los Angeles, wrote Tuesday in Election Law Blog, but super PACs won't go away. Over the past two decades, the Supreme Court has gradually loosened campaign finance regulations. The court led by the Chief Justice John G. Roberts, Jr., has been especially receptive to arguments that restrictions violate constitutional free speech rights. In 2010, Citizens United versus Federal Election Commission's decision, the court ruled that corporations and other outside groups can spend unlimited amounts on candidates. 4 years later, the court lifted the cap on how much wealthy donors can give to federal candidates, political parties, and committees. Republicans applauded Tuesday's decision. This is a decisive First Amendment victory and a major win for the integrity of our political system, Senator Tim Scott, Republican, South Carolina, who chairs the National Republican Senatorial Committee, and Representative Richard Hudson, Republican, North Carolina, chair of the National Republican Congressional Committee, said in a statement. The Supreme Court made clear that the federal government has no authority to place arbitrary limits on how political parties support the candidates that they nominate. Democrats said the decision would benefit the rich. Today's ruling is a win for billionaire donors and special interests who want more influence over the GOP agenda and an invitation for corruption, Senator Kirsten Gillibrand, Democrat, New York, who serves as the chair of the Democratic Senatorial Campaign Committee, said in a statement. She was joined by fellow Democrats Representative Suzanne Del Bene Washington and DNC Chair Ken Martin. They added, Republicans know voters will hold them accountable in November. Supreme Court upholds bans on transgender women in female athletics. By Julian Mark and Laura Meckler. The Supreme Court on Tuesday upheld bans in Idaho and West Virginia on transgender athletes playing on girls and women's sports teams, the latest in a string of legal setbacks for the LGBTQ plus community before the High Court. In a decision led by the court's six conservatives, but joined in parts by its three liberals, the justices found that states can separate teams based on biological sex without offending the Constitution's guarantee of equal protection and Title IX, a landmark 1972 anti-discrimination law involving education. Separate sports teams for biological males and biological females are reasonable, given the inherent

0: physical differences between the sexes, allowing only biological females to play on women's and girls' teams, can reduce the risk of physical injuries and ensure fair competition, Justice Brett M. Kavanaugh, who coached his daughter's youth basketball team, wrote for the majority. The court's three liberals, led by Justice Sonia Sotomayor, agreed that West Virginia's ban did not violate Title IX, but they disagreed with the majority on several fronts, especially the conclusion that the West Virginia law withstands scrutiny under the Constitution's guarantee of equal protection for all. Sotomayor wrote that a lower court should have the chance to sort out a question central to the case of the teenage plaintiff from West Virginia, Becky Pepper Jackson, whether trans girls who have not undergone male puberty have physical advantages in sports. Because of the court's decision today, West Virginia and any other state actor can deny BPJ and others like her these experiences simply because it thinks they have an inherent athletic advantage, even if the fact shows that they do not, Sotomayor wrote. The court did not address what is arguably the flip side of its ruling, whether schools and states can adopt policies allowing transgender athletes to compete on girls' and women's teams, as some liberal states and communities do. That question is currently the subject of litigation in some lower courts, Kavanaugh wrote in a footnote. Nothing in this opinion is intended to decide that question. The ruling is among several in recent terms that are consequential for the LGBTQ plus movement. The Supreme Court in March ruled a Colorado law banning conversion therapy for gay and transgender youths probably violated the free speech rights of a religious counselor who wants to counsel such people according to biblical teachings. Earlier that month, the court sided with Christian parents in blocking, for now, California policies that discourage schools from informing parents of a student's sexual orientation or gender identity without the student's consent. Last year, the court upheld bans on gender transition treatment for minors. Questions over whether transgender girls and women should play on girls' and women's sports teams has been a particular flashpoint in a broader conversation about transgender rights. Dozens of states have bans amid intense public debate about fairness at all levels of competition. The issue came to the high court in a pair of cases brought separately by Pepper Jackson, a teen from West Virginia, and Lindsay Hickox, a Boise State University student in Idaho. Both argued that the bans in their states discriminated on basis of sex and violated the Constitution's Equal Protection Clause. In January, the justices appeared sympathetic to arguments for keeping the bans in place as the cases were argued back to back. LGBTQ plus activists said the decision would be devastating for some young people. This is a heartbreaking ruling for our clients and transgender girls like them who've asked for nothing more than the same opportunities afforded to their peers, said Joshua Block, a senior counsel for the American Civil Liberties Union's LGBTQ and HIV Rights Project, who argued the case for Pepper Jackson. Sasha Bouchard, director of non-binary and transgender rights at Lambda Legal, said the decision was upsetting but also narrow. The ruling is a serious loss. We're not minimizing that, she said, but noting that the court did not impose a national ban on transgender athletes in female sports, Boucher added. This ruling says, sure, a state may discriminate, not that they must discriminate. 27 states have passed laws banning transgender student athletes from competing on women's or girls' sports teams. Supporters of the ban say they are necessary to ensure fairness and safety because of inherent physical differences between males and females. Opponents say the laws discriminate against trans people and should be struck down. President Donald Trump early last year signed an executive order aimed at keeping transgender women out of women's sports. The administration has argued that there are only two sexes, male and female, and they are not changeable. Soon after the executive order on sports, the NCAA and the U.S. Olympic and Paralympic Committee updated their policies to bar trans women from playing on women's sports teams. Since then, the administration has aggressively investigated schools that allow trans girls to participate in girls' and women's sports. Education Secretary Linda McMahon welcomed the court's decision Tuesday. For years, ideologues distorted Title IX to advance a radical transgender agenda, subjecting women to immeasurable harm, she said in a statement. Nicole Niley, founder and president of Defending Education, a conservative advocacy group, called the decision an exercise in judicial humility and noted that it may be disappointing to conservatives in liberal states that allow transgender athletes to participate. Although it's certainly not as sweeping as parent activists would have liked, it means that the action shifts to the states and is now a persuasion game, she said in a statement. Views among Americans on transgender issues are nuanced. A Pew Research Center survey published in February 2025 showed 56% of adults support policies aimed at protecting transgender people from discrimination in jobs, housing, and public spaces. But over the past few years, Americans also have become more supportive of restrictions for transgender people, according to the Pew survey. 56% of Americans supported bans on providing gender transition care for minors, up 10 percent points from 2022, the study found. But athletics have also stood out. The Pew survey found that 66% favored laws that required trans athletes to compete on teams that match their sex assigned at birth, up 8 points from 2022. Even before the general shift in public opinion, a majority of Americans opposed allowing trans women to compete against other women at all levels of sports, according to a Washington Post University of Maryland poll. The science of concerning biological advantages of transgender girls and women in sports is evolving and remains hotly debated. The case featured competing evidence about whether transgender girls are inherently better at sports. The transgender plaintiffs presented evidence that transitioning before puberty prevents them from building enough body mass to have an advantage in high school and college sports. Lawyers for the states countered with studies that showed that non-transgender boys and men perform better at all ages. The study found that boys between the ages of 7 and 12 ran about 4% faster and jumped about 7% farther than girls in the same age group. The legislatures and the schools are better equipped and under the Constitution are the more appropriate entities to assess the competing medical and scientific considerations and draw appropriate lines, Kavanaugh wrote in the majority opinion. Of course, no line that the states draw will satisfy everyone. While there's no comprehensive tally of trans athletes nationally, an estimated 300,100 transgender youths between the ages of 13 and 17 live in the United States, according to the Williams Institute at the UCLA School of Law. The Human Rights Campaign, an LGBTQ plus advocacy group, has estimated that 14% of trans boys and 12% of trans girls play on a sports team. Trump calls on Congress to end birthright citizenship after court defeat, by Dan Diamond and Mariana Alfaro. President Donald Trump on Tuesday called on Congress to end birthright citizenship after the Supreme Court upheld the constitutional right and struck down his executive order seeking to redefine who is American. Congress should start today to work on ending expensive and unfair to our country birthright citizenship, Trump wrote on his Truth Social platform, calling the court's ruling too bad for the nation. They will have my complete and total support. The president further asserted that lawmakers could easily address the issue through legislation, a claim that runs counter to decades of precedent, given Congress's enduring gridlock on immigration and some legal experts' comments that a constitutional amendment would be necessary. The White House declined to elaborate on Trump's next steps, referring questions to the president's post. House Speaker Mike Johnson, Republican Louisiana, was talking to reporters when the decision was issued. He took a deep breath before saying he was disappointed by the decision. Birthright citizenship, he said, is one of those things that was intended to serve a noble, important purpose and has been thwarted and overused and abused. I'm sure the conclusion from this opinion is going to be that you got to amend the Constitution to fix that, he said. I will say I'm very disappointed in that outcome. I think it subjects the country to serious challenges going forward, and we'll deal with it as a conference. Senate Republicans also expressed frustration with the decision. The long fight for a constitutional amendment begins now, Senator Mike Lee, Utah, wrote on X. But it is unclear how Republicans can assemble a majority to advance legislation on an issue that has proved politically complicated. An AP NORC poll conducted in April found that about two-thirds of U.S. adults said that automatic citizenship should be granted to all children born in the country, no matter the circumstances. The poll also found that the public was evenly split on whether children born in the U.S. to parents who are in the country illegally should receive automatic citizenship. Meanwhile, lawmakers are already wrestling over legislation to address national security, food and agriculture issues, and federal spending needs before this fall's midterm elections. Trump also has insisted that Congress must pass legislation to improve new voting restrictions, further complicating the GOP's agenda. Democratic leaders have criticized many of Trump's efforts to reduce immigration and had vowed to oppose his efforts to end birthright citizenship. Despite Trump's best efforts to bully them, the Supreme Court just reaffirmed that if you are born in America, you belong in America, Senate Minority Leader Chuck Schumer, Democrat, New York, said in a statement on Tuesday. That is all the time we have for today. This is Ann saying goodbye, and I'll talk with you again soon.
1: And that concludes today's reading of the Washington Post. 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
2: It is time now for the reading of the Wall Street Journal here on the Talking Information Center. For today, it's Wednesday, July 1st, 2026. And with today's Wall Street Journal, we say hello to George and Steve.
3: Thank you, John Shea, and welcome. It's our great pleasure to read for you today. We'll begin with the What's News column on the far left side of the front page of the Journal. These are news briefs, little appetizers of articles that we'll be reading you today. Beginning with the S&P 500 and NASDAQ composite rose 15% and 21% respectively during the second quarter, posting their best quarters each since 2020. The Dow gained 13%, its best quarter since 2022. Comcast moved to split itself into two, creates the next deal magnet in an entertainment industry that is poised for another consolidation. J.P. Morgan has filed a motion in federal court to vacate the $4.25 million award to a former wealth advisor who was fired for expensing $642.50 for a Super Bowl deli platter in a case known as, wait for it, the Salami Incident. We've got to read that article, Steve. Private equity firms iVest, Consumer Partners, and Cloverly have sold the Care Bears brand of plush toys and related rights to Authentic Brands Group. Mystery traders used advanced knowledge of a Chinese brokerage crackdown to make more than $100 million in profit from options trades, an electronic trading firm alleged in a lawsuit. Ford is recalling more than 740,000 vehicles because of a transmission and parking system issue. Jay Sainsbury backed its full-year guidance but warned the impact of the Middle East conflict is uncertain. Nike recorded another sales decline in the latest quarter as it continued to hit hurdles with weakness in China. And finally, Dish DBS, the satellite pay TV provider under Charlie Ergen's EchoStar broadcast empire, filed for bankruptcy after a deal to sell Spectrum to AT&T was held up. Morning, Steve.
4: Morning, George. S&P NASDAQ posts best quarter since 2020. Article by Crystal Hurra. The S&P 500 and NASDAQ composite powered through a turbulent few months to log their best quarter since 2020. The largest oil shock in history, worries about the longevity of the artificial intelligence boom, and the prospect of higher interest rates haven't derailed the records. The market overcame these headwinds, fueled by high-flying chip stocks that are the biggest AI winners of the moment, as well as confidence that the U.S. companies will continue to churn out higher profits. Many think those same forces could lift the major indexes for the rest of the year. Thomas Carroll, equity strategist at Stifel, recently raised his price target for the S&P 500 to 7,800, up around 4% from Tuesday's closing level. But Carroll still expects more of the same volatility that has interrupted the market's overall climb. The S&P 500 has advanced or declined at least 1% during more than one-fourth of this year's trading sessions, according to Dow Jones Market Data. It's going to be incredibly volatile, which makes our jobs more fun, he said. The S&P 500 and NASDAQ Composite rose 15% and 21% respectively during the second quarter. It was their best quarter for both since 2020. The Dow Jones Industrial Average had its best quarter since 2022, rising 13%. The S&P 500 and NASDAQ have notched 24 and 20 record closes in 2026, most recently driven by the artificial intelligence boom that has fueled eye-popping gains in shares of chip makers supplying the build-out. For the quarter, Micron Technology shares have surged 242%. Advanced Micro Devices jumped 186%. Broadcom gained 22%, and NVIDIA added 15%. The PHLX Semiconductor Index climbed 88% to notch its best quarter on record. The market has defied expectations for some time, but keeping up its breakneck gains would mean overcoming certain challenges. Investors remain skeptical that billions of dollars funneled into AI will produce blockbuster profits that justify that spending. The rally has left stocks looking historically expensive. While the U.S. and Iran recently agreed to end fighting around the Strait of Hormuz, where 20% of the world's crude oil once flowed, it is unclear when or if shipping traffic will return to normal. There is also the prospect of higher interest rates later this year. New Federal Reserve Chairman Kevin Warsh surprised investors in his debut by signaling more concern about inflation than many expected. The war-fueled surge in energy prices helped lift the central bank's preferred inflation gauge to a recent 4.1%, much higher than the Fed's 2% target. Back in January, investors were still betting the Fed would move to lower rates. That helped push bond yields lower, but the Iran war and the ensuing surge in energy prices upended those expectations. Inflation estimates are again inching higher, and in recent months, yields have climbed to reflect a greater likelihood for rate hikes. Yields rise when bond prices fall. There's just a general level of uncertainty right now around what the central bank policy looks like across the globe, said Nathan Tuft, Chief Investment Officer of Equities and Multi-Asset Solutions at Manulife Investment Management. The Fed is probably the epicenter of that. The possibility of rising rates has weighed on the prices of precious metals. Gold fell 13% to $4,022.90 a troy ounce over the past 3 months, marking its biggest quarterly decline since 2013. Silver dropped 20% to $59.48, its worst quarter since 2020. One thing investors are looking forward to, some analysts say they expect the stock market rally to expand beyond tech to include other parts of the economy. Investors have already started to look beyond the market's biggest stocks. Both the Russell 2000 Index of smaller stocks and the Dow Jones Transportation Average, which tracks 20 large companies ranging from railroads to airlines, notched their best start to the year since 1991. Both are considered barometers for the economy's health. The Dow Industrials closed at its 19th record of the year on Tuesday, and in June outperformed the NASDAQ and the S&P 500 by the widest margin since October 2022, according to DJMD. The benchmark's index financial sector has gained 4.2%. The healthcare has added 6.5%, and the industrials have climbed 7.2%, all handily beating communication services and information technologies more than 3% declines this month. The Dow rose 0.3%, or around 136 points on Tuesday. The S&P 500 added 0.8%, while the NASDAQ climbed 1.5%. While tech companies still account for much of the corporate earnings growth, other sectors are catching up. About 85% of companies in the S&P 500 beat first quarter earnings expectations, the highest percentage since 2021, according to FactSet. The price of oil has fallen toward pre-Iran war levels, easing worries that spiking energy prices will push up inflation. Front month Brent crude futures, the international oil benchmark, fell 38% in their worst quarterly performance since the COVID-19 pandemic. Earnings growth is expected to remain robust. Companies in the S&P 500 are expected to report a 22% jump in second quarter profits and see 23% growth for the full year, according to FactSet. George.
3: Thanks, Steve. J.P. Morgan stokes defense industry. Diamond puts bank's own funds into national security sector, pledges broad expansion. It's written by Alexander Saidi. On a tour of a Huntsville, Alabama missile factory last fall, J.P. Morgan Chase executive, chief executive Jamie Dimon nodded along as L3 Harris executives explained why they need help building more of the expensive rocket motors for badly needed Tomahawk and Terminal High Altitude Area Defense, or THAAD, missiles. L3 Harris relies on procurement from the federal government, which can be stop and go, explained Ken Bedingfield, the company's chief financial officer. Without enough capital, L3 Harris can't just build the motors at scale and have them on hand to sell later. Frustration comes as the U.S. faces a shortfall in weapon stock made even more dire since the war with Iran. The discussion helped crystallize a broader idea Dimon had been pondering about JPM's role in national defense and about his own legacy, people familiar with the matter said. J.P. Morgan, the biggest bank in America, has long lent money to and advised the defense industry. Now Dimon would start investing the bank's own money, usually used for commercial and consumer lending, or invested in treasury bonds, into buying stock in the firms. It's an inherently riskier strategy, but also potentially more profitable. Soon after the factory visit, Dimon said the bank would use $10 billion of its capital to invest directly into companies the bank has defined as critical to national security and economic self-sufficiency. J.P. Morgan has also said it would increase its traditional lending and financing to national security, defense, and other industries, targeting $1.5 trillion in deals between now and 2035, and working closely with the government. Its work with L3 Harris fit into this category. Bankers involved in the Security and Resiliency Initiative, so-called, said they meet with officials at the Pentagon, Energy and Commerce Departments weekly. The bank hired Berkshire Hathaway's star investment manager, Todd Combs, to run the $10 billion fund. J.P. Morgan decided to not put its own money into L3 Harris, but it has so far invested in a gold mine in Idaho and a San Diego-based manufacturer of fighter drones powered by artificial intelligence called Shield AI. Dimon has said he wants to eventually allocate $20 billion or more to the fund. The new program harks back to a former tradition on Wall Street of, quoting now, merchant banking, when Gilded Age banks and their successors in the 1980s invested their capital directly into stock of companies such as Consolidated Edison, U.S. Steel, and RGR Nabisco, making bankers powerful sculptors of America's industrial might. The practice fell out of favor as regulators and lawmakers blamed the banking industry's risky bets for financial crises, including both the Great Depression and the 2008 crisis, and made it harder for the biggest firms to use their own capital on stock investments. In recent years, banks have taken advantage of a more permissive regulatory climate to make riskier investments and compete with private equity and private credit firms. It also puts J.P. Morgan in line with the Trump administration's aims to reinvigorate America's defense industry. Last week, the president summoned senior Pentagon officials and top military contractors to the White House to discuss ramping up munitions production. The government under President Trump has itself taken steps in nationally important firms, including Intel and U.S. Steel. The strategy is a break from past administrations, which have typically become shareholders in American companies only in moments of crisis. J.P. Morgan has also held talks about investing in a new American manufacturing initiative by Amazon founder Jeff Bezos, a friend of Dimon, who also sits on a J.P. Morgan advisory council for the National Security Initiative. Bezos aims to raise $100 billion to buy manufacturing companies and use AI to help them automate. Steve.
4: On the front page of today's Wall Street Journal, old school debt keeps seniors from retiring. Alakaboy Oyen Adoyen. Chris and Carolyn McAuliffe are in their 60s, but don't expect to retire anytime soon. They're still paying off their student loan debt, which has ballooned to $500,000. I regret going to college, said Chris, an engineer for a health insurance company. When they earned their graduate degrees decades ago, the couple owed a combined $114,000 in student loans. With stable careers, Carolyn in nursing, they stayed on top of their monthly payments. Then they bought a house and had two children, and money got tight. so they consolidated their loans and opted for a payment plan that lowered their monthly bill. That extended the life of their loan, and compounding interest charges kept pushing up their balance. Student loans are increasingly following Americans into their 60s and rewriting what they believed would be their retirement years. More than 3 million people aged 62 and older owe federal student loans, up from 1.8 million in 2018, according to Education Department data. Delinquency rates among older borrowers have skyrocketed too, in some cases because they are on fixed incomes or have medical expenses. Those who fall into default risk having their Social Security benefits, tax refunds, and wages garnished. Baby boomers with federal student loans owe an average of about $45,000, more than three times that of borrowers 24 years old and younger, who owe about $13,800 on average. Like the McCulloughs, many older Americans with student debt borrowed for graduate degrees. Others took out parent plus loans on behalf of their children, which tend to come with a higher interest rate and fewer repayment options. Even for those who make regular payments, balances can grow because of interest charges. It is very typical for us to see a borrower whose balance has probably doubled, if not more, since when the loan went into repayment, said Lindsay Clark, chief borrower advocate at Savvy, that's S-A-V-I, which partners with companies to offer student loan benefits to employees. Starting in July, the McAuliffes are facing a bill of around $3,000 a month, triple what their payments were before the pandemic, Chris said. Many are in similar situation because of the Trump administration's overhaul of federal student loans, which goes into effect July 1st. The changes include repayment plans that could push up monthly bills and require more payments before debt can be discharged. Other changes could help keep balances from growing over time. One plan, for instance, waives unpaid interest if monthly premium payments aren't high enough to cover it. Parents will also be able to borrow as much as $20,000 a year per student instead of the full cost of their children's college education. Robert Lee and his wife Jody live on the top floor of their 46-year-old son's home in Auburn, Maine, in part so they can pay off the loans they took out for their two children. In 1997, Robert borrowed $66,000 in Parent Plus loans when their children were in college. Their son is now a lawyer, and their daughter has her own business. They've done well, Robert, 71, said of his children. I'm still footing this bill. Robert considers the loans his responsibility, since it was his decision to take them out. His monthly payments are now about $300. He estimated he has already paid $91,000 toward the loans, but still owes $51,000. He was told the debt would be cleared in 2034, but lives on a fixed income and worries about unexpected medical bills he might incur. I feel like Jimmy Stewart in the movie It's a Wonderful Life. I'm worth more dead than I am alive, Robert said. Some older borrowers are mobilizing online in hopes of having their debts wiped out. One Facebook group called The 50 includes 50 borrowers who are around 50 years old or older from all over the country. Their goal is to get their loan balances cleared by the government, and have been sending a proposal filled with their personal stories to government officials, including President Trump. We hate the word forgiveness, said Amy Corriere Miller, a 59-year-old lawyer in Texas who created the group and owes more than $100,000 in student loans. Most of us have already paid two to three times the original loan amount. Sharon Durkee, 72, imagined she'd be traveling to Germany and Sweden to visit a relative during her retirement. Instead, she has been applying for part-time jobs to chip away at her $101,000 student loan balance, which she juggles on top of her mortgage payments and other costs. I owe more in student debt than I owe in my house, said Durkee, a resident of Medford, New Jersey, who has a master's degree in social work. Durkee's main income source is a pension from a past job in Social Security. She also works part-time with a government agency providing therapy services for children, but the work isn't steady, especially during the summer when school is out. She thinks that her age is part of the reason she hasn't heard back from any of the jobs she's applied for. She was in the SAVE repayment plan, which capped her payments at about $100 a month, but that plan was terminated by a federal court order in March. She anticipated that she will have to make higher monthly payments starting in July, when new plans become available. One student loan calculator estimated monthly payments could be $900. Even after finally paying off a debt, some older borrowers find themselves trying to catch up financially. Susan Shannon, a resident of Orcas Island, Washington, took out student loans in her 50s when she decided to make a career change. She had been working for the post office when an arm injury made it difficult for her to deliver mail, so she decided to become a chaplain, inspired by a friend who had made a similar career pivot and earned a master's degree in 2012. "It was great to go back to school," said Shannon, now 69. "I've always been a lifetime learner." In February, she got tired of watching her student loan balance grow and decided to use more than half of her savings to pay off the remaining $37,000 balance. Being debt-free means she'll have to work longer to rebuild her savings, but she's optimistic. "I can probably make back most of this money by the time I'm 75, she said. George.
3: I'm so depressed by that article. I'm not sure I can go on.
5: No good
3: on.
5: News
3: I mean,
5: there.
3: That is just appalling. That's just awful. Buffett puts on hold gift to Gates charity. Review of foundation ties to Epstein cited as the billionaire's long friendship cools. It's written by Emily Glazer and Crystal Herr. For the first time in two decades, Warren Buffett is skipping his usual mid-year donation to the Gates Foundation so the famed investor can wait to see the findings of a review into the foundation's ties to Jeffrey Epstein, according to people familiar with Buffett's plans. Buffett, 95 years old, is delaying his decision until later in the year, possibly until when he puts out his Thanksgiving letter, the people said. The Berkshire Hathaway chairman has typically donated billions of dollars of Berkshire shares each June or early July as part of a, quote, lifetime pledge he made when he forged closer ties with the Gates Foundation. The Gates Foundation has retained law firm Wilmer Hale to review its ties to the late sex offender, and its findings are expected this summer. Buffett and those close to him have been in touch with foundation leadership, including CEO Mark Suzman, to learn more about the Epstein ties and review some of the people said. Buffett declined to comment. Representatives for the Gates Foundation didn't respond to requests for comment. Buffett has given roughly $48 billion from 2006 to 2025 to the foundation, typically transferring tranches of Berkshire shares in the middle of each year. Buffett stepped down as a foundation trustee in 2021 after Bill Gates and Melinda French Gates announced their divorce. He told the Wall Street Journal in 2024 that the foundation had no money coming from him after he dies. The same year Melinda French Gates left the foundation, she co-founded to concentrate on her own philanthropic goals. Whatever decision Buffett makes, it isn't expected to affect his annual contributions to his family's foundations, including those run by his three children and the Susan Thompson Buffett Foundation, named after his first wife, according to the people familiar with the matter. Buffett's relationship with Gates, his longtime friend, has been strained following the release of the Justice Department's files on the Epstein case. In a March CNBC interview, Buffett said he hadn't spoken with Gates since the Epstein files had been released. He said he wanted to wait and see what more he learned from the Epstein files before making his annual decision on giving in late June. During a deposition with the House Oversight Committee in mid-June, Gates told lawmakers the last time he talked to Buffett was in January before the release of the Epstein files, according to a transcript of his interview. "We talked about my health challenges and some other things," Gates, who's 70, said. In early May, Gates didn't attend the annual meeting of Berkshire Hathaway, the company Buffett led for decades, where Gates had been a board member until 2020, the journal previously reported. While he wasn't barred from attending, some people advised Gates not to go. It was the first time he didn't attend in many years. Gates' team was also told he would be unable to sit in the section of the event venue reserved for Buffett, Berkshire's directors, and other business leaders, including Apple CEO Tim Cook, according to people familiar with the matter. The Gates Foundation has made about $110 billion in charitable distributions since its inception. That work has helped to develop new vaccines for meningitis and malaria, a new treatment for drug-resistant tuberculosis, and tools to improve women's health. About a year ago, Gates said the foundation planned to give away more than $200 billion over the next 20 years, including the balance of its endowment, and said it would sunset at the end of 2045. As it prepares for those changes, the foundation in 2026 told employees it would reduce its workforce by up to 500 positions over the next several years and it would cap operating expenses. Steve?
4: Markets help swell ranks of millionaires. Article by Miriam Gottfried. The U.S. knows how to manufacture millionaires. Over 440,000 people, or more than 1,200 a day, became millionaires in the U.S. in 2025, accounting for nearly half of the world's new millionaires, according to an annual report on global wealth published on Tuesday by UBS. Here are a few highlights from the report. The number of millionaires globally rose in 2025, reaching record levels in every market UBS tracks. More than 23.6 million Americans are now worth seven figures or more. The fastest growing segment globally, rising at a 7.3% clip over the past 5 years, were those with $50 million to $100 million in wealth. The U.S. gains have come thanks in large part to surging financial markets. While UBS includes property values in its calculations, financial assets like stocks and bonds accounted for 79% of gross wealth in the U.S., putting it near the top of the rankings for that metric. The data also show that the progress hasn't been evenly distributed. While average wealth per U.S. adult climbed by almost 10% between 2020 and 2025, net of inflation, median wealth fell by nearly 20%. The figures add to the growing body of evidence that the richest Americans are disproportionately benefiting from the white-hot stock market. Many who rely more heavily on paychecks for their wealth, meanwhile, have been hurt by higher inflation and a lack of wage growth. As a mature market, the 1.9% growth rate of U.S. millionaires wasn't the highest. Eastern European countries topped the chart. Lithuania added 921 millionaires, an 8% growth rate.
3: What?
4: George.
3: Egg producers settle price case. That's written by Dave Michaels and Patrick Thomas. Shoppers could hardly find eggs in stores early last year, a period when producers said avian flu had decimated the hen population. When eggs were available, they were as expensive as they had ever been. Turns out the culprit was at least partly market manipulation, according to antitrust enforcers. Three large egg producers coordinated their bids to an egg exchange, a hub of wholesale egg trading, in order to inflate a benchmark price that influences retail prices, according to the Justice Department in 17 states that investigated the conduct. Cal Main Foods, Hickman's Egg Ranch, and Versova agreed to settle the claims by donating more than 50 million eggs to food banks and paying $3.3 million to New York and other states that investigated the alleged misconduct, according to court records. The deal requires court approval. Egg companies significantly hiked prices in 2022 and again in 2024 and 2025 after a severe supply shortage that the industry attributed to avian flu. Prices hit a record high of more than $6 a dozen at grocery stores in the spring of 2025. Antitrust enforcers said the companies worked to rig the benchmark price for 2022 to 2025. Executives spoke by phone and sent text messages to each other, urging how they should nudge prices higher by, quote, posting strong bids early and often. An executive of an egg cooperative, unnamed in the court complaint, said the group should, quote, bid like they vote in Chicago early and often, end quote. Cal-Maine denied wrongdoing. It said communications cited in the complaint made by a former employee didn't affect egg prices, and that the company's conduct was lawful and in the best interest of the market. Versova said it denies wrongdoing and reached a settlement to focus on its business. Glenn Hickman, former chief executive of Hickman's Egg Ranch, declined to comment. The company was bought by a joint venture between meatpacking giant JBS and a Brazilian egg company called Mantiqueira USA. The company said the conduct at Hickman's predates the acquisition, but the settlement resolves all allegations against Hickman. Steve.
4: Ford recalls more than 740,000 vehicles. Article by Joseph DeVilla. Ford Motor is recalling more than 740,000 vehicles because of a transmission and parking system issue, according to federal regulators. Some of the company's vehicles have transmission defects that could cause them to engage the park function while in motion, potentially damaging the vehicle's parking system. The U.S. National Highway Traffic Safety Administration said in a recall notice. That could lead the vehicle rolling away while it's in park. The recall covers Expedition, Navigator, Explorer, Aviator F-150 models from the years 2018 to 2021. The recall covers 741,195 vehicles. The dealers will update the vehicle software and inspect and replace any damaged transmission components free of charge, the federal regulator said. Ford recalled up to 1.39 million F-150 pickup trucks in April over the risk of unexpected downshifting that can lead to a loss of vehicle control. The automaker has also issued separate recalls in recent months related to software problems with center screens and another to correct a software issue that could cause brake lights and turn signals in attached trailers to malfunction. In 2025, the company issued more recalls than any other automaker, affecting nearly 13 million vehicles. George.
3: FAA weighs sweeping aircraft technology ruling. It's written by Andrew Tangle. Federal aviation regulators are preparing to mandate the use of technology that would help pilots see nearby aircraft, a fix that safety advocates have sought since a deadly mid-air collision in Washington, D.C. last year. The federal aviation mandate would require nearly all aircraft in civilian airspace to broadcast information such as their location, direction, and call sign through automatic dependent surveillance broadcast systems, people familiar with the matter said. The aircraft tracking technology has two components, ADS-B in and ADS-B out. Many aircraft, such as those operated by commercial carriers, are already required to broadcast their location information via ADS-B out. The potential new mandate is expected to apply to military and other aircraft in more swaths of U.S. civilian airspace, the people said. Aircraft would also be required to have ADS-B in, which would enable pilots to see information from other planes nearby to avoid collisions. Requirements around ADS-B have been controversial in the aviation industry and in Washington, where lawmakers have failed to reach a compromise more than a year after the crash took 67 lives. The National Transportation Safety Board has recommended ADS-B in as a safety improvement for about 20 years. The FAA has only previously required ADS-B out. Both the House and Senate have produced bills that differ on how to implement safety fixes after the crash. There are industry divides over which bill allows more flexibility to comply with new mandates and whether airlines should be required to make potentially costly retrofits to cockpit systems. Retrofits could cost as much as $50,000 or more per aircraft, according to industry officials. The people familiar with the plans didn't know when the mandate might be implemented and cautioned its scope could change. Officials have been working to build a legal and safety case for the measure, the people said. A U.S. Army helicopter wasn't broadcasting its location via ADS-B out or apparently using ADS-B in when it collided with an American Airlines regional jet on January 29, 2025, according to the NTSB. While the regional jet was broadcasting its location while attempting to land, it wasn't equipped with ADS-B in. Steve.
4: Consumers were more confident in June, survey says. Consumer confidence ticked up in June as moderating oil prices provided some relief to American households, a monthly survey from the Conference Board said. The research group said Tuesday its consumer confidence index rose to 91.2 in June from a downwardly revised 90.6 in May. Economists polled by the Wall Street Journal had expected 94.2. Consumers' assessment of current business and labor market conditions fell by 3 points to 116.4. Meanwhile, the expectations index, based on the short-term outlook for income, business, and labor market conditions, rose 3 points to 74.4. The Conference Board said perceptions of employment conditions declined, with the labor market differential, the share of consumers saying jobs are plentiful, minus the share saying jobs are hard to get, declined by 2.6 percentage points to 2.4%. Moderating gasoline prices and news of a ceasefire agreement between the U.S. and Iran are slowly swaying consumers to feel marginally better about their economic situations. A separate reading of sentiment from the University of Michigan last week reported consumer sentiment was starting to climb off the survey's record lows, and expectations for long-run inflation edged down. Outside of moderating gas prices, the jobs market has shown signs of stabilizing, with May marking its best three-month stretch in more than 2 years. However, consumers still report having a harder time finding work. The Conference Board said the percentage of consumers saying jobs are hard to get rose to 22.5%, a 5.5-year high. George.
3: USDA pledges payouts to smaller beef processors. This is written by Patrick Thomas. The Trump administration is prepping a financial lifeline for smaller meat packers struggling with dwindling cattle supplies, which have sent beef prices surging. The U.S. Agriculture Department plans to pledge up to $500 million in payments for small and medium-sized meatpacking companies. The money would be distributed to beef plants that keep their processing volumes at a certain level. USDA is taking targeted action to preserve the independent processing capacity that ranchers rely on, said Agriculture Secretary Brooke Rollins. The Wall Street Journal earlier reported details of the plan. The administration wants to provide a financial safety net for smaller slaughterhouses at a time when meat processors are losing an estimated $300 per head of cattle. The funding excludes the four largest beef processors in the U.S., Tyson Foods, JBS, Cargill, and National Beef, which is owned by Brazil-based MBRF Global Foods. Those companies together process roughly 85% of U.S. beef. The planned aid is the administration's latest attempt to curb record-high beef prices. Trump has directed top advisors to find solutions, and the Justice Department launched a criminal probe into the largest U.S. meat packers. Beef industry officials have said high prices are the new normal, with U.S. cattle herd at its lowest level since 1951 and consumer demand for beef staying strong. Ranchers who are enjoying their biggest, strongest profit in decades have been reluctant to increase the size of their herds. Beef processing executives have said their companies are losing billions of dollars and are hurting just like consumers. Tyson Foods closed one of its larger beef plants in Nebraska earlier this year. JBS, the largest U.S. beef processor, said earlier this month that it was closing a Pennsylvania facility as cattle costs surge. Industry analysts have anticipated that smaller meat packers could also close their doors as it becomes more costly to buy cattle. Many of those processors don't produce chicken or pork, which have generated profit for more diversified meat companies. The new USDA program would be open to U.S.-owned processors with market shares that are smaller than the industry's big four. The smaller operators would be eligible for funding if they process this year certain percentages of their 2025 totals, such as 100%, 90%, or 70%. Companies would be reimbursed per extra head of livestock they process beyond USDA set thresholds. Steve.
4: Music publisher and investor bet $100 million on old books, article by Melissa Korn. The deal boom that took over music may now be coming for books. Primary Wave Music, a music publisher that acquires and markets the catalogs of artists including Stevie Nicks and Prince, has teamed up with writer and entrepreneur Richard Hurwitz for a new venture to buy the rights to major authors' old books. They are betting they can unearth new revenue by presenting past titles for the hashtag book talk era. Primary Wave has put in $100 million to kick off the endeavor. Chief Executive Larry Mestel said the company could invest more as opportunities arise. Any writer could sell more books than they do right now, no matter how successful they are, said Hurwitz, who will run the new company called Atticus Works. The name is a nod to the best friend and literary collaborator of Cicero, the Roman statesman. Hurwitz said he would pursue titles in literary fiction, sci-fi, and mystery, as well as narrative nonfiction, children's books, and plays. His dream roster of authors would include Ernest Hemingway, Agatha Christie, Stephen King, Arthur Miller, Robert Caro, and Dr. Seuss. Private equity investors and labels have been pouring money into music catalog rights for years, working with artists including Bruce Springsteen, Tina Turner, and John Legend. They capitalize on nostalgia and the ubiquity of streaming playlists that compile older songs and increase the catalog's value with biographical films and ad placements. Mestel said books aren't that different from music. There's a huge library of underutilized titles. It was a natural extension from music publishing into literary, said Mestel. It's intellectual property. Hurwitz made an unsuccessful bid for Simon & Schuster when Paramount put the publisher on the sale block in 2023. He was backed in that effort by Abu Dhabi-based sovereign wealth manager Mubadala Investment Company, the Wall Street Journal reported. While older titles known as backlist do make money, Horowitz said, publishers are missing opportunities to repackage stories for new audiences, sell them for TV and movie adaptations, or expand foreign language rights. Authors can often regain book rights from publishers once they're out of print, or buy out the rights on underperforming titles. Atticus Works will also team up with publishers, Horowitz said. The company is in active conversations with current writers in some estates, Horowitz said, though we declined to name specific authors. There are other companies potentially vying for those catalogs. Over the past half dozen years, International Literary Properties has purchased stakes in the literary estates of the late authors George Simenon, Evelyn Waugh, Langton Hughes, Tennessee Williams, and others. But Horowitz and Mistel believe plenty of opportunities remain. This area is kind of in the bottom of the first inning, Horowitz said. George.
3: Spinoff creates major deal target. Comcast's decision to separate NBCU is seen as prelude to industry mergers. It's written by Joe Flynn. Comcast's decision to split itself into two just created the next big deal magnet in an entertainment industry that is poised for yet another cycle of consolidation. Once it breaks apart from cable giant Comcast next year, NBC Universal, NBCU, will go it alone in a Hollywood where streaming scale and franchises are critical for success. While Comcast executives say the spun-off NBC Universal entity will have the wherewithal to thrive on its own and invest in the business, much of Wall Street thinks it will become an acquisition target before long. In his memo to NBCU staff, Comcast co-chief executive Mike Cavanaugh, who will run the standalone entertainment company after the split, suggested the corporate handcuffs are off and its wallet is open. Cavanaugh wrote that the company will, quote, control our own destiny, play offense, and move with urgency. NBCU will have the resources and flexibility and be better positioned to grow than we have ever been before, he said in the memo. The move comes after Comcast's offer to merge NBCU with Warner Brothers Discovery was unsuccessful. Comcast shares are down nearly 30% over the past year and have more than halved over the past 5 years. The NBCU spinoff is another step in a long-running realignment of Hollywood's power structure. Cable networks are largely suffering from cord-cutting and seen as a drag by Wall Street. That is why Comcast spun off most of its channels, including MS Now, formerly MSNBC, CNBC, and USA into a separate entity called Versant in January.

0: realignment of Hollywood's power structure. Cable networks are largely suffering from cord cutting and seen as a drag by Wall Street. That is why Comcast spun off most of its channels, including MS Now, formerly MSNBC, CNBC, and USA into a separate entity called Versant in January. Google's YouTube has become an entertainment behemoth, drawing a growing share of viewing time, and subscription streaming, led by Netflix, has generally become a profitable business, but one that hasn't made up for declines in traditional TV. Global media and entertainment deal volume in the first 6 months of last year rose 20% to $112 billion, according to LSEG, the highest level for that period since 2021. Comcast's move marks the culmination of an unwinding of vertically integrated companies among the cable, telecom, and media conglomerates. It is a death knell for the long-held belief among media executives that putting content and the pipes that delivered it under one roof would create riches for all. Much of the Wall Street community sees a split as likely a prelude to another round of industry consolidation. We expect one or both Comcast units to merge with peers or competitors, Wolf Research analyst Peter Cipino wrote in a Monday report. Wall Street analysts immediately began speculating that Netflix, which showed a desire to get bigger with its failed effort to acquire much of Warner Brothers, Discovery might make a play for NBC Universal. Amazon, whose Prime Video continues to spend heavily on content, is seen by some as another possible buyer for NBCU assets. Netflix and Amazon declined to comment. Steve.
1: Blaming USAC for French weather. France has been broiling in a record heat wave, yet Paris Mayor Emmanuel Grégoire declared last week that individual air conditioning is a scourge, and public authorities must act quickly to prevent a rush to install home AC units. Such attitudes have been ridiculed in the U.S. press, and prickly French politicians are now upset, we noticed. OMG, this is so rich. Paris Deputy Mayor Audrey Pulvar wrote online late last week, responding to American criticism. As the second largest emitter of greenhouse gases in the world, you bear a significant responsibility for global warming and the consequences we, in France, are experiencing. Your cities, 90% air-conditioned, are not unrelated to this. What a bunch of hot air. Note that Ms. Pulvar makes no mention of massive emissions coming from China, which under the Paris Climate Accord has a free pass to keep increasing its carbon output through 2030. And how much of its activity isn't even on the books? The nonprofit Center for Research on Energy and Clean Air recently found that Beijing quietly reworked how it calculates Chinese progress toward climate goals in a way that leaves a Germany-sized gap in its reported carbon emissions. The reality is, no amount of French sweltering the heat will make a real dent in the global climate. The politicians in Paris might have a cultural resistance to air conditioning, but as the mercury rises, European voters might soon decide that cooling off is better than green self-righteousness. No wonder Ms. Pulvar wants to shift the blame to America. George.
0: Great throw clear there. That was very dramatic.
1: Yes, thank you.
0: Western automakers lose their grip on China. It's written by Ellie Davis and Andrew Malika. The mid-2010s were a golden age for Western car makers in China, the world's biggest auto market. Brands like Buick and Volkswagen thrived as a newly empowered class of buyers couldn't get enough foreign cars. Now that footprint is slipping away. Biggest Western automaker in China, Volkswagen, saw the market share for its brands fall to 9.7% in 2025 from 14.7% in 2015, according to data from industry consulting firm Alex Partners. The German carmaker is now eyeing tens of thousands of job cuts globally, in part because of lost ground in China. Volkswagen went from $5 billion in profit from its Chinese operations to a projected $228 to $684 million this year. Today, Western car companies face intense competition from the local companies they once taught how to make cars. American brands' total market share fell to 5% last year from 12% in 2014, according to Alex Partners. Chinese cars that offer more features, better technology, and more competitive pricing make up two-thirds of new car sales in the country, and have almost entirely

0: apparently elbowed foreign manufacturers out of the electric and plug-in hybrid market. Even Tesla, which helped spark China's EV boom, has seen its market share decline there. Chinese brands got a head start on EVs in part thanks to government subsidies, but they increased their competitive advantage by acting fast, said Stephen Dyer, Asia-Pacific leader of Alex Partners' automotive and industrial practice. He said China's automakers move much more quickly than their Western counterparts, eschewing long development cycles and instead pushing software fixes and upgrades later. Companies like XPeng, Li Auto, that's L-I Auto, and BYD replace most of their models every 3 years, whereas companies like Ford Motor typically have a five-year model replacement cycle. Ironically, the things that have led to the success of these legacy automakers now are actually an obstacle for their improvement, Dyer said. Foreign brands still make up roughly half of internal combustion engine sales, but the market is shrinking as Chinese consumers shift to EVs. The dominance of Chinese brands remains true, even as their home market shrinks amid an economic slowdown. In response, those automakers are going global, focusing on exports. Alex Partners predicts that Chinese brand cars will reach 16% of sales in Europe, up by 2030, up from 10% last year. For now, steep tariffs and national security concerns keep Chinese cars out of the U.S., but to compete with them anywhere, Dyer said, Western brands will have to see that their backs are against a wall. It's very doable, but it's not easy. You really have to have the will to do it, he said. Steve.
1: Honey, I shrank the cash flow. In a world awash with gimmicky new exchange-traded funds, more than 1,000 launched in the U.S. just last year. An unflashy idea has found surprising success. Companies such as Pacer, ETFs, and Victory Capital have attracted tens of billions of dollars to funds focused on free cash flow yield. It's a welcome development now that old-school value investing seems to have lost its magic. Instead of trying to buy a dollar of assets or earnings for 60 cents, the funds focus on how much cash companies generate beyond their investment needs. Some of the world's most respected investors, including Warren Buffett, Charlie Munger, Terry Smith, Bill Nijhuis, and Joel Greenblatt, have stressed distributable cash over accounting profits. Funds focusing on free cash flow yield are performing well and getting rewarded with inflows in a market otherwise obsessed with artificial intelligence. But any technique that boils security selection down to a simple screen is bound to get some things wrong. One is failing to adjust for share-based compensation since it's a non-cash item. The stock issuance still costs shareholders, and it often soaks up extra cash they could receive, too. Companies usually buy back the issued stock on the open market. If compensation isn't an expense, what is it? Asked Buffett in his 2015 letter to shareholders. Several large technology companies, including some that can be found in Pacer and Victory's portfolios, have very difficult FCF yields before and after taking into account. Atlassian sported a seemingly decent yield of 3.4% at the beginning of this year, but one barely above zero after subtracting share awards. Uber had a 5.6% yield, but that was a full percentage point lower after share awards. Amazon and Snowflake both went from positive to negative yields after that adjustment. It's totally insane not to include share-based compensation in FCF calculations, said Meb Faber, co-founder and chief investment officer of Cambria Investment Management. Faber wrote on the subject, shareholder yield, and runs a suite of well-performing ETFs based on the idea. But is it necessarily worth adding a layer of complexity to successful funds? Monique Delon, head of ETFs at Victory Capital, said the firm's own back tests show basically no difference in performance. He said the issue is on their radar, though. Silicon Valley is where the chunkiest share awards tend to be, so it's possible the strong performance of almost anything tech-related has outweighed their ill effects so far. The ETFs also hold enough other companies that their performances won't be dragged down much by a handful handing out lots of share awards. It's certainly something individual investors picking stocks on the basis of free cash flow should consider. Winning formulas can be simple, but occasionally they're a little too simple. George.
0: 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The Care Bears operation, run under iVest by CloudCo Entertainment, is on track to exceed $750 million in retail sales by the end of the year. Care Bears is a powerful addition to Authentic's entertainment portfolio and reflects the versatility of our global intellectual property platform, said Matt Maddox, the president and chief executive of Authentic Brands. Entertainment now represents approximately 20% of our business and is our fastest growing vertical, Maddox said. iVest has worked to update and raise visibility of the Care Bears brand through direct licensing and royalty agreements, according to the investment firms. Cloverlay and iVest acquired Care Bears in 2023 from the Weiss family, the sole owners of the brand for more than 40 years. The character-based brand began on greeting cards before expanding to toys, then television, and other platforms. The two firms first acquired Care Bears with the intention of expanding its popularity through licensing and royalty agreements. Our work is done, said Jeff Collins, a managing partner at Cloverlay. We have taken it from point B to point D, and Authentic Brands is the right steward to take it forward. Under Cloverlay and iVest ownership, Care Bears revenue rose about fourfold. The brand has generated more than $12 billion in retail sales since its inception in 1981. Cloverlay views the character-based brand as uncorrelated with broader markets that are susceptible to macroeconomic turbulence. A plush toy may be dependent on unpredictable consumer spending, but the underlying business model is built on revenue stemming from royalties, Collins said. The brand is recognized around the world with products and entertainment distributed in some 190 territories. The Care Bears brand has more than 1,000 contracts for its intellectual property. 1,000 for its intellectual property, an increase from when Cloverlay and iVest took over, with Cloverlay providing the financing and iVest the operational expense. The brand built minimum guarantees into the licensing contracts it negotiated, which helped insulate it from shifts in consumer demand. For example, if a Care Bear keychain didn't sell any units, the owner would still receive a guaranteed amount of capital for brand licensing. The contracts also allowed the owners to receive a share of the financial gains provided they exceeded certain profit targets. Steve.
1: Happy days again for TV news. We live in a time of rapid technological and social change, has said everybody since the Industrial Revolution three centuries ago. Perspective tends to, especially to fail, when the industry charged with producing hysteria about change undergoes change itself. Here's some perspective. CNN and CBS News should be joined under a common parent company, have a combined nightly audience of 5 million, half a Joe Rogan podcast audience. When Walter Cronkite anchored the CBS Evening News, roughly 13% of Americans turned in nightly. Now, on certain nights, it's less than 1%. Comcast, which previously disposed of MSNBC and CNBC on Monday, announced plans to dispose of NBC Universal, including NBC News, which introduced America's first scheduled TV news broadcast in February 1940. This is not about separating what we built together, Comcast co-CEO Brian Roberts said, explaining a deal that's all about separating what was previously put together. Comcast stock, dead money for years, promptly surged, and it wasn't because shareholders were thrilled about the remaining quasi-monopoly broadband business. It is being eaten alive by wireless competition. Nor did the stock leap because investors were delighted the founding Roberts clan will continue to award itself disproportionate control over both companies. If they want to see the stock pop, remove the voting rights lockup. The spinoff is sad, face-saving for a failed content plus distribution strategy, but there's hope for an even greater realism potential to win out. Netflix or another streaming winner could barge in to buy the choice bits first. These include NBC Universal's theme parks and studios, possibly even the ancient broadcast network thanks to its embedded sports rights, e.g. NFL. And NBC News, an afterthought, if not a redheaded stepchild, though expect affronted fellow media outlets to freak out because of what NBC News once was, not what it is. That said, Comcast did one shrewd thing. In previously getting rid of CNBC and MSNBC, it wisely stripped the NBC brand from the disreputable liberal propaganda channel, renamed MS Now, while leaving its name on the business channel, whose viewers can be counted on to require continued intelligent, reliable reporting. George.
0: Developer senior housing bet pays off. Welltower CEO's compensation for turnaround draws investor backlash. Turned by Peter Grant, Shank Mitra, chief executive of the senior housing company Welltower, made one of commercial real estate estate's most daring bets in 2020. Welltower spent more than $40 billion over the following 6 years to acquire tens of thousands of senior housing units, while many rivals retreated when the pandemic caused senior facility occupancy rates to plummet. Welltower now owns more than 2,500 senior living communities, the most of anyone in the industry. The move is paying off as these properties fill up again. Welltower's market value has increased close to sevenfold to about $160 billion since 2020, making it the world's largest publicly traded real estate company. Mitra has been well compensated for the turnaround. He received a compensation package valued at $820 million last year, according to the Wall Street Journal's annual analysis of executive pay using data from MyLogIQ. That was the biggest pay package for any public CEO in America, except for, of course, Elon Musk. While that payout is contingent on Welltower stock continuing to climb, the magnitude of Mitra's compensation is sparking a backlash. Institutional Shareholder Services, a proxy advisory firm, recommended shareholders vote against the pay package, describing the awards as being, quote, extraordinary value. Thanks so much for listening. Join us all again tomorrow for another edition of the Wall Street Journal. Have a great day.
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4: Hello, I'm Patricia Miller for the Virginia Voice. Welcome to Midnight Music. We're honky-tonking tonight in California country to the Bakersfield sound of Buck Owens and his Buckaroos, celebrated here in Dwight Yoakam's album, Dwight Sings Buck. Born in Sherman, Texas, Alvis Edgar Buck Owens moved with his family to Arizona and then California during the Dust Bowl and the Great Depression. He and his band had 21 number one hits on Billboard's country music charts from the late 1950s through the 1970s. Their signature style was stripped-down country, incorporating elements of rock and roll. After a stint on the TV series Hee Haw, Owens revived his recording career in the late 1980s through his collaborations with Dwight Yoakam, and he reissued his early albums, which had been out of print for 15 years. He was inducted into the Country Music Hall of Fame in 1996. Owens' music and his distinctive Bakersfield sound influenced many younger artists, ranging from Yoakam, Brad Paisley, and Emmylou Harris, to the Beatles and the Rolling Stones. Fender guitars made a Buck Owens signature Telecaster, and Owens gave many friends replicas of the guitar. In 2003, Brad Paisley commissioned a special Fender Buckocaster, one for himself and one presented to Owens at a New Year's celebration. Another Owens trademark was his 1974 Pontiac convertible adorned with pistols and silver dollars. He won a similar car, formerly owned by Elvis Presley, in a bet, and he enshrined it behind the bar at his Crystal Palace nightclub in Bakersfield. Owens died in his sleep in 2006, only hours after performing at the Crystal Palace at the special request of fans who had traveled from Oregon to hear him. Dwight Yoakam released this album the following year and dedicated it to the memory of Buck Owens, his music, and the Bakersfield sound.

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1: Welcome to the Book Hour on Virginia Voice. We're reading The Scent of Rain and Lightning by Nancy Picard, narrated by Tavia Gilbert. This is the 7th installment.
2: The governor needs to see me. I want to talk to him. I want to tell him what that man did to my life. Maybe I'd make him feel some sympathy. Why didn't you give me a chance?
3: Mom and Dad didn't want you to be there, Chase said, his voice harsh. They wanted to protect you. Dad was sure it was all for show, and he was right. The governor already had his mind made up, and there was nothing we could do to change it. They wanted to spare you.
2: They shouldn't have. You shouldn't have. He shrugged.
3: Maybe not, but it's done now.
2: She glared at him with all the force of how infuriated, helpless, and frightened she felt.
3: Don't blame us.
2: He looked disgusted at the idea of it.
3: Put the blame where it belongs, on that kid of Billy's. Like father, like son.
2: Finally, his own bottled-up rage burst out of him.
3: Liars! Both of them!
2: He let his anger flow toward his brother.
3: Isn't that damned coffee ready yet?
2: Bobby answered by swinging his right arm into the coffee pot. The force of the blow sent the pot full of water and coffee grounds flying into the metal sink, where it shattered. Chase and Merle both jumped and Jody gasped with shock. Bent over the sink like a man who might throw up into it, Bobby propped himself up with his one arm.
3: He's moving back, he said,
2: as if the words hurt and sickened him to say.
3: That murdering bastard who killed my brother and took Lori is coming back here to live as if he never did anything to anybody. We can't let this happen. Too late, Chase said bitterly.
2: Jody got up from her chair, ran to Bobby, put her arms around his thick waist and hugged him against his back. It felt good to know they were all as upset as she was. It was a mark of just how bad things really were. She had rarely seen any of them lose control. Bobby's outburst was a welcome revelation. It's not our fault, Uncle Bobby, she consoled him. This time she didn't cry. Anger at Colin Crosby had dried her tears. It felt good to have someone to blame. Chapter 23
3: Pack a suitcase, Josephus,
2: Chase told her before the uncles left her house. He had an unlit cigarette in one hand, as if he could barely stand to wait to get outside again so he could smoke it.
3: You're coming to the ranch with us.
2: I'm not moving back there, Uncle Chase.
3: Yeah, you are. Mom and Dad want you to.
2: They were all standing in the front foyer again, Jody and her uncles. She had stopped crying. Her anger at what Colin Crosby was doing to her family by getting his father out of prison had rejuvenated her, giving her back some spirit and spite.
4: But I don't want to. I just moved in here.
2: It wasn't only that she'd only recently moved in. It was also that she'd done so much work to the huge house to turn it into her home, sanding and polishing its original wood floors, taking down ancient draperies and putting cheerful new curtains back up in their place. She had painted and wallpapered with the help of her aunt and her grandmother. They had all given hours to dusting, washing, shopping, tossing out and replacing things. It had been, Jody hoped, a restorative time for all of them as they began to transform a mansion of bad memories into a happy and beautiful house again. With every swab of a wet sponge, Jody had felt as if she were exercising him. She was not going to let Billy Crosby force her out of her own home a second time.
3: "Do you want them to worry about you?"
2: Chase demanded, the set of his face looking grim around his sunglasses.
3: "Do you want them to lie awake nights thinking about how he's only a few blocks away from you?"
2: "God, Uncle Chase, that's so not fair." He shrugged.
3: "Well?"
2: She gave in to her own concern for her grandparents' feelings.
4: All right, but I'll drive myself out there.
3: When?
4: When I've packed.
3: 6 o'clock, he told her in a tone that brooked no further argument. Supper. Suitcase.
2: Chase grabbed his cowboy hat off its peg and stalked out of the house, letting the screen door slam behind him. Within moments, the smell of cigarette smoke wafted back inside. Jody turned toward her other two uncles.
4: Don't you just want to kill him sometimes?
3: Frequently,
2: Merle said, with a brief grin, as he grabbed his own hat, then gave her a passing hug.
3: Don't you worry. He'll screw up. He'll end up back in a cell where he belongs.
4: Uncle Chase, she managed to joke.
2: Merle laughed.
3: I'll see you tonight at the ranch.
4: I may still have questions.
3: Anything you want to know, honey. Just ask.
2: He hurried out to his truck as if he had things to do and not enough time to do them. When the other two were gone, Bobby surprised Jody by asking,
3: How are you?
4: Shocked,
2: she said, after taking a moment to consider it.
3: Are you scared?
2: That startled her. It was so unlike him to acknowledge that anybody might ever have a reason to be scared of anything. She lifted her chin.
4: Not in the least.
2: Then she admitted,
4: Okay, yes. It makes my heart pound just to think of ever seeing him around town.
3: Good,
2: he said, surprising her even more.
3: You should be scared of him.
4: Uncle Bobby, why?
3: Because we have no idea what he'll do.
4: He just got out of prison. He won't want to get into trouble, will he?
3: You heard, Merle. He's Billy Crosby. Don't expect him to have gotten any smarter. And remember that he hates us. He hates your grandparents, he hates Chase, and Merle and me, and probably even Belle. And I'm guessing he hates you, too.
4: Me? But why?
2: Bobby shrugged, looking like his brother Chase when he did it, because they both had the same dismissive lift of their big shoulders.
3: Billy Crosby has never needed a good reason for what he does.
2: He stepped closer to her.
3: But listen to me, Jody. If there's anybody who should be scared, it's him. Billy Crosby should be looking over his shoulder every second of the time he's here in Rose, because we will be watching him.
2: Bobby put his hat on his head.
3: That's why you need to go out to the ranch until he's gone. We don't want to have to keep an eye on you, too.
4: What do you mean, gone?
3: He won't stay.
4: How do you know?
3: It won't be comfortable for him here.
2: On his way out the door, he said,
3: I'm sorry about your coffee pot.
4: It's okay, Uncle Bobby.
2: She smiled shakily at him.
4: You can buy me a nicer one.
3: And teach you how to make a decent cup of coffee,
2: he said gruffly, and was gone. After they left, Jody didn't know what to do with herself. At first, she wandered from room to room downstairs, looking at all the labor she'd put into them, and regretting the need to leave them even for a day, much less for however long it took to put Billy Crosby safely away again. Shocked didn't even begin to describe how she felt. Things that she had assumed were settled suddenly weren't, and none of the reasons made sense at their deepest level. So what if none of that physical evidence held up? So what? Even if the county attorney had withheld evidence from the defense attorney. So what if the local defense attorney hadn't tried very hard? If Crosby did it, and everybody knew he did, because of his low character and because of all the events leading up to that night, then he was still as guilty as ever, and nothing about his sentencing should ever change. Colin Crosby. Furious at him all over again, Jody trudged upstairs to pack. When she reached the second floor landing, she stood for a moment looking up and down the long hallway with all of its rooms and doors. As if her cowboy boots were moving of their own volition, she turned left and started walking toward the small guest room at the far end. She kept its door open at all times so the sun could shine in during the day and so she could see lights coming from the room at night. People wondered how she could live there, especially by herself. This was my home. I want it back.
4: But it's so big,
2: people objected.
4: I like big,
2: she replied. She was used to it. Big land and sky, big animals and cowboys, big plans for being a really good teacher and meeting a nice man and raising a family right here in this house with plenty of room for them. But first she had to tame it, both this house and her fears of it. Jody stepped into the doorway of the little guest room. She looked at the carpet without flinching. Her father had lain there, shot through the abdomen, blood gushing from him. She'd seen photographs. She'd read the trial transcripts. She had insisted on hearing it all, seeing it all, and learning it all, even when it meant dragging facts out of her family that believed she'd be happier not knowing, even when it meant going behind their backs to ask other people or going on the internet, which wasn't much help for a crime back then. It was the only way she could walk through life without always suspecting that people were keeping dark secrets from her. She didn't like feeling as if people were staring at her and knew things about her life that she didn't know, so she had set out to learn all of it, or as much as she could. She knew that her dad couldn't have survived for long after he was shot, but nobody knew if he'd been conscious or how much pain he'd felt. She prayed that he hadn't known what happened to him. There was still so much that nobody knew, but at least she wasn't the only one in ignorance. Why was her dad in the house that night? He was supposed to be in Colorado. There were unanswered questions about him, not to mention the huge gap of knowledge about her mom. Jody suspected that she had scrambled to get all the details she could about her father's death to compensate for all she didn't know about her mother's fate. It hadn't helped much. What she didn't know about her mother ate at her, always. She realized there were other important things she hadn't known, like, for instance, that Billy Crosby might someday return to Rose, or that it could happen this soon. A noise outside made Jody startle and whirl around to look down the hallway. There was nothing there, but she was good and spooked. She felt as if she had to get out of this house where his vile, contaminating presence seemed more real to her now than it ever had before. She forced herself to walk down the hall, down the stairs, to the front door, and then she ran for her truck. She was about to turn the key in the ignition when a man's voice made her jump as if somebody had stuck a gun in her ribs.
5: "Hey!"
2: Red Bosch grinned at how startled she was. Jody leaned back against the seat and inhaled deep, sucking breaths, trying to get her heart going in a normal rhythm again.
5: "My God, Red, don't sneak up on me like that! You nearly gave me a coronary."
6: "Sorry."
2: He laughed again.
6: "Where are you going?"
2: She tapped her fingertips on her steering wheel, resisting the question. In the glare of midday, her lover's face showed all 13 of the years he had on her. But she didn't mind that. It was merely evidence of hard work in the great outdoors, which she loved too. Red just missed being good-looking, but he was appealing in a sexy cowboy way. He wasn't educated past 12th grade, and he talked with a country drawl that would have been laughed out of the movies for being excessive. But there was a sweetness about him, always had been, people said, that seemed to stem from his own easy acceptance of himself and of everybody else. He could gab with anybody, and he laughed easily. Red had never had any trouble attracting women, except for the fact that there weren't many available ones in his own county. Jody looked at him standing beside her truck and felt glad to see him. He was a relief from the angry intensity of her uncle's. She'd known Red all of her life. He looked like comfort to her. They probably would never have bridged the divide of employer-employee, however. The age thing wasn't a big deal to either of them, except for one night when she'd stopped by his house to give him a message from her grandfather. Red had handed her a cold beer and then another one, and before either of them quite knew what happened, they were staring at each other, naked in his bed, and Red was drawling, "Oh, shit, Jody, what have I done?" "We both did it," she said. "Let's do it again." He had laughed, and that was the start of something good for a while. It just hadn't developed beyond that easy fun for Jody, and she was pretty sure it never would. Now she knew she had to do something about it, because it looked as if it had passed that point for Red. It wouldn't be right for her to encourage him. "Don't know where I'm going," she lied.
3: What do you mean you don't know?
2: Red had been asking her things like that lately, demanding to know where she was and what she'd be doing. It was beginning to sound like possessiveness or jealousy, and she hated it. When she shrugged, he said,
3: You want company?
2: Don't you have to work?
3: Not if they can't find me.
2: Are you forgetting they're related to me?
3: I never forget that, babe, but they don't seem to want to get anything done today.
2: How do you know that?
3: I tried calling a few times.
2: Red, did you hear what just went on in my kitchen?
3: What?
2: They came to tell me that Billy Crosby has been let out of prison and he's coming back here to live.
3: Yeah?
2: Red looked down at his boots, leaving Jody to stare at the fabric button on top of his cap.
3: What do you mean, yeah?
2: He met her eyes again, but with a squint, as if he found it difficult to face her all of a sudden.
3: I mean, yeah, I know.
2: You know? How do you know?
3: Everybody knows by now. And
2: he got a look in his eyes that she had never seen there before, as if he was wary of her or had a guilty conscience. Jody tensed, waiting for something she had a feeling she wasn't going to like.
3: I guess I may as well tell you. You're bound to hear it eventually.
2: Red cleared his throat and looked away from her again.
3: The thing is, Jody, I kind of kept in touch with Billy.
2: She recoiled as if he had thrown a live snake into her lap.
3: You what?
2: Her words were quiet, but the syllables were drawn out slowly, imparting the impression that she had a warning rattle.
3: In prison? Yeah, in prison. There's a reason.
2: He hadn't heeded the warning, and she struck.
3: A reason? You slept with me, Red, in my parents' house, in their bed. We screwed. You work for my family. You take their money. You eat at their table. And all this time you kept in touch with the man who murdered my father and did God knows what to my mother?
2: He got a confused look on his face as if he didn't know what to say, and then Red picked the wrong thing.
3: You shouldn't talk that way about what we do together, Jody. It means more to me than you, son of a bitch.
2: She threw her truck into reverse, laid her right arm up on top of the bench seat, glared behind her down the long driveway, and gunned it, spraying gravel at him so he had to raise his arms to protect his face. Jody was so angry at Red Bosch that she drove down the main street of Rose faster than she should have, but not so fast that she missed spotting all three of her uncle's trucks at Bailey's Bar and Grill.
3: That's what you were all in such a hurry to do?
2: She said out loud inside her truck, feeling willing to be angry at anybody right at that moment. At the edge of town, her tires screamed around a corner and sped west toward the one place where she always felt closer to her mom than anywhere else in the world. Chapter 24. In a certain light, the Testament rocks turned white as bleached seashells. At those times when Jody walked into that landscape, she felt like a black dot on a white slate, as visible as a prairie dog to a hawk, as uncomfortable as if she were naked in public. It was her least favorite light at the rocks, because it washed out all other color, all subtlety of tone, and it was blinding. Sunglasses were not enough to make it possible to look at the rocks under such light, and so she donned a cap for its additional shade. But being there, even like that, beat not being there on some days. She stuck her hands down in her back jeans pockets and squinted up to the tops of the rocks where golden eagles nested and red-tailed hawks flew by. She wouldn't have gone so far as to claim she experienced instant peace of mind just from looking at them, but it was true that her heart rate slowed down and so did her breathing. There was wind on this day, blowing bits of white dust around her. Dust of chalk, she thought. Dust of limestone, dust of bones. She saw no other humans, no fossil hunters, no rock climbers, no tourists with cameras, No strangers taking pot shots at beer cans or teenagers making out in their cars. She had the place to herself, the way she liked it best. After squinting at the rocks for a few moments, she walked back to her truck, took a swig from a water bottle, and then pulled on her work gloves. They were soft and tough, and they grasped her fingers like old friends that knew her well. "If my uncles knew I was coming out here, they'd have made me bring along a snake hook and a pistol," she thought. But fortunately, they didn't know, and she had never seen a single snake out here anyway. "I'll leave you alone," she said to any lurking reptiles. "And you return the favor, okay?" Still, they were the reason she kept on her cowboy boots with their high tops and thick leather, instead of switching to shoes more suited to clambering around rocks. That was the thing about the Testament rocks, she thought as she contemplated them. They were 80-foot piles of contradictions, accessible yet distant, wild yet serene, safe if you were smart and lucky, but dangerous if you weren't. They'd injured a lot of stupid or clumsy climbers, killed a couple of them, and snake bites weren't unheard of either. But they were also the backdrop for many of the county's marriage proposals and not a few conceptions of its babies. There was a legend that if a girl closed her eyes at the rocks and made a wish for love, the first boy she saw when she opened her eyes would be her husband. Some girls should have kept their eyes closed, Jody thought. A hawk screamed overhead as if to underscore the sentiment. There had been boyfriends in Jody's life, but nobody had ever proposed to her at the rocks or anywhere else. She figured there was something about her that looked normal, but that on closer inspection wasn't. The part that made her wake up screaming, kicking against the bed covers and hitting at the air to fight off her demons. Or rather demon, singular, the one named Billy Crosby. She tended to delay the moment when she had to tell a new man after a few dates. "Oh, did I mention my dad was murdered and there's a man in prison for it and my mom's been missing ever since I was 3 years old?" At first, some men were sympathetic and fascinated, and they seemed to think they'd comfort and cure her. But the wise ones, in her judgment, knew there might always be places in her they couldn't reach. They were smart enough to foresee distant and difficult times when she wasn't with them in body, mind, or soul, and that they wouldn't want to be with her at those times either. "You come with a lot of stuff," a man had once told her. She had long felt as if nobody but her family could understand her stuff, although Red probably came as close as anybody. He just held her when she had bad dreams, because he knew their source. He had them too, as did most people who were around when Billy did his worst. Remembering that, Jody felt even more betrayed by him. Red knew, and he still kept contact with the man of her nightmares. It was equally true that her stuff had so far kept any guy from marrying her for her family's money. Or maybe it was just a case of how intimidating her grandfather and uncles were to any male passing through her life. Grandpa Hugh was intimidating simply by being who he was. Her uncles intimidated by forming a wall of height, muscle, and distrust around her when a date showed up. Sometimes she didn't mind that. Sometimes she was grateful. Jody started to shut the truck door again, but before she could stop herself, she did something she didn't want to, following an old compulsion that she had not been able to break. She dug into the tight space behind the seats until she got her gloved fingers on familiar canvas, lifted out an old green backpack, and hoisted it over her shoulders. "Idiot," she said to herself, with only lizards as witnesses to hear it. With the pack on her back, she hiked across the white ground to the gently slanted rear rise of the formation known as the Sphinx. She began ascending, not easy in boots, but getting traction with her gloved hands. After a bit, she stopped, pausing on the golden haunches where she liked to sit and stare. Once there, Jody checked for scorpions, brushed off the top layer of eons of dust, and plunked her butt down on the rock. As the formations eroded, new fossils appeared, shark's teeth, brachiopods, and other souvenirs of ages past. But those were not the kind that she had addictively collected for years and hid in backpacks, like the worn green one she set down beside her now. Ever since she was a child, she had searched for a different kind of remnant, She was looking for human detritus, things her mom might have left behind, and she'd been looking for them since she was old enough to know that the Kansas Bureau of Investigation had searched the most exhaustively for Lori here. It had never made much logical sense to Jody that they'd look here for so long. But then maybe it took them a while to understand how impossible it would be to dig a grave and hide it in this hard flatness where every anomaly showed up like a fox on snow. Conversely, she knew, as perhaps they didn't for a time, how quickly things got covered up or uncovered, how an engagement ring could get dropped and sparkle in the sun on Tuesday, be buried in wind-blown dust by Wednesday, and then be found by a stranger 30 years later when it popped up to the surface again. A search for clues here could take centuries, not days or hours. Eventually, the KBI had abandoned their search, but Jody hadn't. She had a lifetime to wait for any bit of evidence that suggested her mom had been here at the rocks that time or at any time. Maybe one day an SOS or help me would appear. Maybe she'd look down and read, LL was here. She thought of this place as a gigantic etch-a-sketch. With even the slightest twist of the weather dial, everything shifted in subtle ways. The KBI and sheriff might have given it their best effort, but the entire surface of this landscape could have altered every moment while they looked, then change again the moment they quit looking, and they wouldn't even have detected the differences. They could have missed something that wind or rain revealed at a later time. Like an amateur archaeologist, in her secret backpacks, Jody stowed bits and pieces of human lives, always hoping for the big find that might startle with its revelation and answer the questions that haunted her. If scientists could find a single tooth that revealed the presence here of prehistoric sharks, could she not find a telltale sign from mere years ago? As a child, she had shown her first finds to her grandparents, to Chase, and to Uncle Merle and Aunt Belle.
7: "What's this?"
2: her grandpa asked her, holding up the artifact she'd found, a hair clasp or key, something lost to memory now. The family had driven out to the rocks with some out-of-town relatives that morning, a sightseeing trip.

0: they always took with visitors.
1: "It might be something Mommy dropped," she answered.
0: She recalled, even now, the look he passed to her grandmother over her head when she said that. She was 6, old enough by then to know her mother was missing and that people had looked for her, and that a lot of the looking had taken place at the rocks. They got cemented in her mind when she was little as a place her mommy might have gone. She was old enough to sense that she'd said something wrong. She remembered Grandma Annabelle coming over to her.
1: "Is that why you picked it up, sweetheart?"
2: "What?"
1: "This."
0: Her grandmother held out the object for her to see.
1: "It might be Mommy's."
0: That was all Jody remembered of the incident. She didn't know what was said next. She just remembered getting the feeling they didn't like it that she'd picked up the thing because of her mother. It may have been the first hint she'd revealed that she didn't totally believe that her mother was as dead as her father. She was only a child, though, so she didn't give up trying to snag their interest in her discoveries. The next time she found something, she showed it to Chase.
3: "Not a good idea," he said,
0: or words to that effect. That criticism struck her to the core. It also pissed off her 6-year-old self.
1: "It is too," she insisted.
3: "The reason it's not a good idea," he instructed her, "is that hundreds of people leave stuff out there every year. All you're going to bring back is dirt and germs and other people's trash. You don't want to do that."
0: But oh yes, she wanted to. With Uncle Bobby still in the army, he never saw her fossils. Uncle Merle was sympathetic, but did not encourage her macabre hobby. Aunt Belle took action, lifting her treasures out of her small hands and walking them to the trash bin near the barn. Belle dumped them there, over the rim above her niece's head and deep, where not even a child standing on a bucket could reach them. "No," Belle said to Jody, as if she were a puppy to train. "No."
1: "Yes,"
0: the child thought, and from then on kept her secret from all of them. They started monitoring her visits to the rocks. She had to wait until she could go with other families or her Girl Scout troop, and after that she had to wait until she was old enough to drive out to the rocks on her own or with girlfriends or boys. "What are you doing?" her friends would ask. "Picking up the litter," she'd claim. It earned her an undeserved reputation for being an ecological good citizen. Or, she thought more likely, just a nut. Every now and then, she had to stop her well-meaning friends from helping her. Sometimes, she resorted to offering to get rid of their collections of trash for them, just so she could go through it in her room late at night, down on the carpet in the space between her bed and the wall. Jody couldn't stop looking, because she couldn't be sure. There had been a Kansas playwright, William Inge, whom she hoped to introduce to her honors classes if she ever got to teach any. He'd written Picnic, Bus Stop, Splendor in the Grass, and a play called Come Back, Little Sheba, in which a lonely wife kept going back to her door in the vain hope that her lost dog had returned. Sometimes Jody felt as if she had to keep opening doors in case her mother might be standing there. Partway up the Sphinx, she examined the ground, not the horizon. That was why she missed seeing dust rising on the road from an approaching vehicle. Chapter 25. It was a beat-up old truck speeding toward the rocks. Soon its driver was parked and walking toward her, daylight visible through his bowed legs.
4: "Aren't you even going to ask me what my reason was?"
0: Red Bosch stood with his hands at his skinny hips, looking up to where Jody sat on the haunches of the Sphinx. She resisted her desire to pick up rocks and hurl them at him. She could barely make herself look at him.
4: "You followed me."
0: She made it an accusation.
4: "You could give me the benefit of the doubt, you know."
0: Jody did pick up a rock then, but only rolled it around in her hands, looking down at it instead of at Red, feeling sick at the thought of what she had done with him without knowing what he'd been doing behind her back, behind the backs of everybody in her family.
4: "He was too drunk, Jody."
0: She looked off into the distance, not at him.
4: "When I picked Billy up in Bailey's parking lot, he

0: was almost unconscious drunk. There was no way he could sober up enough to get from his house to your house, not driving and not on foot. No way. Not within the time frame when your dad got killed, that's for sure. You were 16. Her tone mocked his interpretation of events. Well, I knew what drunk was. I wasn't a shelter kid, Jody. She flushed. Not like you, he meant. Jody, they didn't give him a breath test. Finally, she glanced at him, but then quickly away again. Did you hear me? I'm telling you, they didn't check his blood alcohol level. Now, why do you suppose that was? She didn't say anything, but was thinking furiously back to all the transcripts and records she had read over the years. She couldn't remember ever seeing the results of a breath test or any testimony about one. It never occurred to her to realize one was missing. I'll tell you why that was, Red persisted. It's because it would have screwed with their assumption that he did it. A blood alcohol test would have proved he couldn't have functioned anywhere near well enough to do what they said he did. Hell, Jody, he was still stumbling when they picked him up the next morning. He could barely put two words together. There is no way on God's green earth that he got off that couch, crossed three blocks in thunder and rain, got into your parents' house, climbed the stairs, stop, and then drove his truck somewhere with your... Stop! Her right foot jerked reflexively as if she were trying to brake. It dislodged pebbles. They rolled to the ground, coming to rest near Red's boots, raising a faint clatter and tiny puffs of white dust. Red stepped forward onto one of the pebbles and ground it to powder. I'm sorry this makes you feel bad, he said. It doesn't make me feel bad, she lied. It makes me furious. He smiled slightly, ruefully. I get that. But this is why I kept in contact with him. You can understand that, right? I never believed he did it. I thought Billy got a raw deal. I was young and maybe idealistic, I guess. Or maybe I'm just a dummy, but I know what I know. I'm not saying Billy wouldn't have done it, but just that he couldn't. Not that night, anyway. And nobody listened to me about how drunk he was, because like you said, I was 16 and what did I know? Especially since they all had their minds made up already. He did it, that was that. Nothing different was ever going to be considered. The look he gave her was pleading. But he didn't do it, Jody. I'm not saying I like the guy. And please understand, when I say I kept contact with him, I mean like three Christmas cards and one five-minute visit over 23 years. You went to see him in prison? Warily, Red drawled, yeah, I did. And I wasn't impressed and I never went back. It's not like he changed in prison into a saint, because believe me, he didn't. I'm just saying it wasn't right what they did, even if they thought they were doing it for the right reasons. They being my family? They being everybody but me, I guess. You and Colin, apparently. He blinked, then nodded. Yeah. What do you mean he didn't change into a saint in prison? Red glanced behind him, back toward the dirt road leading into the rocks. Jody, you need to leave here now. Leave? Why? He looked back up at her. Like I said, I went to visit him that one time. He told me if he ever got out of jail, the second thing he wanted was a pork tenderloin from Bailey's. The next thing he wanted was to get laid. But the first thing Billy wants is to see this place. Why? Because it means... like, Red struggled to find what he wanted to express and finally said, home? Jody didn't want to understand that, but she did. Because there was nothing like them anywhere else, the rocks meant home to most people who lived near them. When people from Rose got a glimpse of them after being away, they knew they were back. She didn't want to share that feeling with a murderer. An alcoholic, wife-beating, animal-abusing, lying ex-convict murderer. She dropped her face into her hands. What if he wasn't all of those things? Jody? Red stepped forward, concern on his face. When she looked up, she was leaking tears again.
1: Oh, Red. Everybody I know, except you, I guess, believes he killed my parents.
0: Yes, they do. I know.
1: But you're telling me they're wrong.
0: I'm wrong. We're all wrong. That's what I'm saying. I suppose you don't have to believe me.
1: She stared at him, knowing he was a man who'd always rather tell the truth than not. Of the two of them, she was the one who felt most comfortable with the lies they told so they could keep playing together. If he'd had his way, and even though he'd scampered like a scared weasel out of her bedroom that very day, Red might have taken his chance with the truth. She knew that was because he thought that much of her and her family.
0: Why'd you run out of my bedroom today, Red?
1: Why'd I what? He laughed a little at her unexpected question.
0: Did you run off just because of your job?
2: I left because if they're going to find out about us, it's not going to be like that.
1: Out of consideration for her. That's what he meant. Maybe she wasn't the more mature of the two of them after all, she thought. She dropped her face into her hands again.
0: Oh, damn it, Red.
2: What's the matter, babe?
1: This time the wry laughter was hers.
0: What's wrong? Red, I don't want to have to be fair. I don't want to start believing what nobody else that I love believes.
1: She didn't see the flinch that passed across his face at those words.
0: I don't want you to be right.
1: She sighed, every fiber in her resisting his story.
2: Listen to me, Jody. One thing you have to believe right now is that you've got to get out of here.
0: Why? What's he going to do to me if he shows up and I'm here?
2: That's the thing, babe. I don't know. I just know he was angry when he went into prison, and he was angry that time I saw him, and he's had more years since then to build up an even hotter head of steam.
1: Old anger burst out of her again.
0: As if he has any right to it.
2: Jody, that's what I'm saying. He has a right to it.
1: She felt emotionally exhausted, scared of what he'd told her, and confused by it. I've hated that man for 23 years, Red.
2: Babe, it doesn't matter if you hate him. It only matters if he hates you.
1: That sent a shiver down her spine.
0: He's for sure coming back today.
2: They let him go this morning.
1: There was an increasing urgency in Red's tone.
0: I suppose his son is driving him back.
2: So I hear.
1: Red looked back toward the road. Nervously, he shuffled his boots in the white dust. It was about a 5-hour drive from Lansing, where the prison was.
2: Come on, Jody. I'm not leaving unless you do.
1: She thought about staying, on the chance of getting a look at Billy Crosby, but the only defensive weapon she had with her was her backpack.
0: I find it really hard to believe he'd make a special trip just to look at the scenery, she said, with an edge of sarcasm.
2: Maybe not. I'm just telling you what he told me.
0: Criminals like to return to the scenes of their crimes, though.
2: Babe.
1: He shook his head at her.
2: Come on.
0: Go on ahead, she said, working up to her feet. I'll follow you into town.
1: Appearing satisfied with that, Red turned to go, but she stopped him.
0: I'm not saying I believe you.
2: You believe me they didn't give him a drunk test, don't you?
0: Yes. I mean, I guess. I'll find out for sure from Uncle Merle.
2: Do that. Do you believe me when I say he couldn't have done it?
0: I don't know what I believe right now, Red. But I do believe that you believe that.
1: He let out a breath of relief at that admission from her. She made it better by adding, I'm sorry I didn't let you explain. Red made a gesture that brushed away hurt feelings.
2: Not a problem.
1: And then suddenly he was scrambling up the rocks to where she sat, using his bare hands and the toes of his boots to get to her.
0: What?
1: She started to say when he planted a kiss on her lips. Then he plunged down the slope again, making her hold her breath for fear he'd break his neck. Once on the ground, he kept moving. When Red was halfway to his truck, he turned back to yell, "You're coming, right?" "I promise," she yelled back at him. Jody stared at the back of his truck until it was well on the way out. It was strange to think of Red, when he was only 16, being so intimately involved with what happened that night and the next day. He'd been right there in the house with Billy, and he'd been there when the sheriff showed up in the morning. It must have been a lot for a kid like him to take in, Jody thought. Maybe he had devised his theory about Billy's drinking because it was too frightening to think he'd been in the house with a murderer. Or maybe Red couldn't bear to wonder if he might have stopped Billy and prevented it all from happening. What if he hadn't picked Billy up? What if he hadn't taken him home? Could that have changed?

Advised his theory about Billy's drinking because it was too frightening to think he'd been in the house with a murderer. Or maybe Red couldn't bear to wonder if he might have stopped Billy and prevented it all from happening. What if he hadn't picked Billy up? What if he hadn't taken him home? Could that have changed anything? And then, on top of everything, he'd gone to work full-time for the family of the murdered man and missing woman. Breath test or no, there were all sorts of reasons he could be wrong. But what if he was right? Almost everything in her resisted the idea, and yet, come what may, I have to know what happened to my mom. Jody stood up on the haunches of the Sphinx, shaded her eyes, and looked in every direction as far as the huge rock formation would allow. Only the scenery at her back remained blocked from her view. Why do I keep coming here for searching and solace? With a catch in her breath, she thought, because it is huge and solid and it changes so slowly. Unlike her own life with its devastating, breathtaking alterations, this landscape shifted minutely over centuries, its dust sloughing off of these rocks no more dramatically than cells shed by her own skin. That made it comforting, even while it was also painful because she mysteriously felt so close to her mother here. She sat down again, feeling a little stunned by her epiphany. After a bit, she slid on her butt back down to the ground. Again, she paused to look into the distance and had another stunning thought. What if this commutation of Crosby's sentence is opportunity rather than disaster? What if it shifts all the evidence, bringing a new truth to the surface like wind moving the dirt around here at the rocks? After a few moments, she trotted back to her truck, feeling as if something within her had both opened and focused, like a long slumbering dinosaur waking up to turn its eyes toward dinner. The newly alert feeling lasted until she reached the edge of town. There, Jody saw a rough, hand-lettered sign. "Go back where you belong, in jail!" A frisson of instinctive, unstoppable, vindictive pleasure shot through her, bullying her epiphanies out of the way and letting all the pain and fury of the past 23 years pour in again. The bulk of the evidence still pointed in one direction. She'd heard Red himself suggest that Billy Crosby was more dangerous now than when he'd gone to prison. She sped past the sign, nodding her heartfelt agreement with it. Chapter 26. Before running inside to stuff a suitcase she didn't want to pack, Jody grabbed the green backpack she had thrown onto the seat beside her in her rush from Testament Rocks. It wasn't any heavier because Red Bosch had distracted her from searching. She unzipped it. A mildew smell wafted up to her nose. Inside, she saw a woman's scarf, navy blue and yellow with a pattern of keys and locks. There was also half of a rat tail comb, the business half, and a single clasp earring with a reddish stone in its center. Once inside her house, she decided to throw away the broken old comb, because who could ever possibly remember if such a thing had belonged to her mother? She chose to keep the scarf and earring, though, and ran into the kitchen, where she washed off the jewelry until the fake stone glowed. She took one of her own earrings out of the hole in her ear and tried on the found earring, crying, "Ow!" when her fingers slipped and allowed the clamp to pinch her lobe. How do women ever wear these things? After carefully taking it off again, she dropped it into her shirt pocket, put her own back on again, and proceeded to wash the scarf with dishwashing liquid. She rinsed it out, wrung it as dry as possible, shook it and slapped at it to get some wrinkles out, and then walked it out onto the back porch, where she laid it on top of a railing, weighted down a corner with a flower pot, and left it to dry in the sun and the breeze. Then she raced upstairs and headed back down to the smallest guest room at the far end of the second floor. She moved fast this time, to keep the shivers at bay. Inside the room, she opened the closet door. There, piled in a heap, was the rest of her collection of backpacks. It was a collection of a couple dozen packs in which she'd gathered objects from the rocks over many years. Some were crammed full,
others held only a few things.

0: She knew it was strange, maybe even crazy. She could only guess how it would look to anybody who happened upon it, which was why she had never shown her stash to anybody. It was why she stored them in this room, because nobody in her family ever wanted to enter here. They could barely tolerate the idea that she did. Prior to moving in, Jody had stored her treasures in various places like hollow tree trunks or old wells, often having to shift them elsewhere. But now she had what she figured was a permanent hidey hole for backpacks and Christmas presents. As she closed the door on them, she remembered what a poet had written about the quivery earth, a phrase she had never forgotten. The ground in Rose had gone all quivery on her this day, dirt and rock turning without warning to gelatin that wobbled under her boots. If she lived in San Francisco on top of a fault line, she couldn't have felt any more shaky. Foundations were cracking and giving way. Her trust in Billy Crosby's prison sentence, and now her belief in how much he deserved it. Red had to be mistaken, that's all there was to it. Jody shook off her doubts. There was too much evidence. Billy had to have done it. No one else was ever suspected, and the idea of those strangers driving back to take that kind of revenge was nonsense. How would they even have known where her father lived? And why would they have done such a thing in such a storm? They wouldn't, she told herself decisively, and went to pack. As she tossed underwear into a suitcase, the resentment she felt about having to go back to the ranch eased a little, and she found herself feeling glad to be going. If there was anywhere in the world that put firm ground beneath her boots, it was High Rock Ranch, where her grandparents ruled. She wanted to be with them, where her life felt solid, familiar, and reassuring. Before she left the second floor, Jody went to the guest room a third time. Standing in the doorway, she stared at the room where her father had died. "We'll get him back in prison, Dad. Don't you worry." How that could happen, she did not know, although finding out what he did to her mother could do it. At the last minute, she remembered to grab the scarf from the porch. As she lifted the flower pot off it, she felt chilled again and looked up to see if clouds had blocked the sun. But no, they hadn't. The chill was another inner one. She stared all around the backyard. There. Her father's truck was parked there the morning Annabelle found him. There. Crosby's truck was supposed to be parked behind the garage, but it wasn't. Instead, it was lodged in a stream bed with a bloody yellow dress inside. There. That path around the house led to the basement door where Annabelle and a neighbor, Samuel Carpenter, who still lived next door, had to enter because Lori had the other doors locked and nobody knew why she did that either. Was it the storm that scared her? Had Billy tried to get in the house earlier? Feeling spooked again, Jody went back inside. She had to rummage around several kitchen drawers before she located them, but she finally found the old house keys. She put them in the same pocket that held the earring and then went around the perimeter, pressing old button locks that had not been used except when the big house stood empty. This is silly, she told herself, but she locked up anyway. Chapter 27. In her truck, Jody used her cell phone to call the ranch. Sometimes she wondered how her life might be different if her mother or father had owned cell phones. What if they could have called for help, even though their landlines were dead? Now and then, when her phone rang and there was nobody there, and she didn't recognize the number, she wondered if it was her mom calling. It was crazy to think that, she knew, but the flash of hope came to her anyway. When the soft, steady voice of her grandmother answered, "High Rock Ranch, this is Annabelle Linder speaking," it had a greater calming effect on Jody than mere landscape ever could. They always answered phone calls like that at the ranch, because all of their business was conducted there alongside their personal lives. In her mind's eye, Jody saw the familiar figure of her father's mother. If today was like most days in the spring and summer, Annabelle would be wearing a pair of her favored capri pants, with a soft cotton shirt worn loose over them, to hide the tummy that only she could see, and sandals. She only put on cowboy boots these days when she donned blue jeans for riding her horse. Her hair, a beautiful silver, which it had turned after her son's murder, was always cut very short so she didn't have to think about it. "Hi, Grandma." She dropped her voice to a gentle tone. "Are you and Grandpa okay?"
1: "We will be as soon as we see you coming up the road."
0: Her grandmother wasn't given to laying guilt trips on people. That was the job of her sons. So Jody took her statement at face value as a simple statement of truth. She also took it as an example and held back her urge to lay a guilt trip on her grandparents for not taking her with them to see the governor. It was done. This was awful for them. She would not make it worse.
1: "I'm just leaving. Do you need me to pick up anything for you?" "Child, I do. I have enough milk to mash the potatoes, but not enough for gravy."
0: "Oh, no, not that," Jody teased. "Uncle Bobby can't live without gravy."
1: "I think his veins run with it."
0: Even under these circumstances, there was humor in her grandmother's reply.
1: "That can't be good, can it?"
0: Jody thought that if a person didn't know her grandmother well, they'd never suspect from her voice on the telephone that anything was troubling her. It was only in person, where you could see her expressive face, that a stranger might get a glimpse of pain or trouble. Jody said, "One day science will discover that your gravy cures cancer."
1: "In that case, I'd better take out a patent on it."
0: There was a smile in the warm voice.
1: "Pick up 2 half-gallons, please."
0: Her granddaughter knew without asking to get 2% milk.
1: "I'll get it. How are you, dearest?"
0: Jody's throat closed on tears for a moment, and she waited until she could talk.
1: "Let's see."
0: She cleared her throat. "I'm stunned, confused, sad, pissed off. That about covers it, I think."
1: "Yes,"
0: Annabelle said gently.
1: "That would about cover it."
0: "I'll be out there as soon as I can get there, Grandma."
1: "If you run into your uncles, tell them to be on time for supper unless they want cold fried chicken."
0: The words fried chicken made Jody's stomach rumble with hunger. "I'm pretty sure I can smell it from here."
1: "Well, then I'd better check to make sure it's not burning."
0: "Chase and Bobby aren't there yet?" They'd been in such a hurry to get her out to the ranch. "Where are they?" But her grandmother had already murmured a soft goodbye and hung up. Jody felt on high alert during her short trip to Main Street, where George's grocery was still located. As she spotted people she knew and waved to the ones who noticed her, she wondered if she was only imagining that they, too, looked wary. Was everybody as nervous about seeing Billy Crosby as she was? Many of them had known him a long time ago, and they probably wondered what in the world they would say to him, or he would say to them. A couple of them had served on his jury. She wouldn't have wanted to be in their shoes today either.
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1: 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Good morning, I'm Christy Walsh. Coming up in about 10 minutes on Marketplace Morning Report, millions of Americans have lost their SNAP benefits after the enactment of the One Big Beautiful Bill Act last year. A SNAP recipient shares why he is struggling to get access to benefits. 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
1: 75 degrees. We have a few clouds overhead, but we have a heat advisory that's going to be in effect from 10 a.m. this morning to 8 p.m. this evening. Same story for tomorrow. It's going to be mostly sunny today with a high near 95. Heat index is going to make it feel like it's 105. Southwest wind around 7 miles per hour, becoming southeast in the afternoon. Clear tonight with a low around 74. Sunny and hot tomorrow with a high near 99. And get this, the heat index is going to make it feel like it's 111. 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
0: Morning, I'm Michelle Martin. An unusually colored seal turned up at a California beach last week. It was purple. Observers at Año Nuevo State Park had questions. Was it sick? Did it eat too many purple sea urchins, splash around in grape juice? Seal experts on staff came up with an answer. The seal had been napping on a patch of red algae that dyed its skin. It should wash off and the seal goes back in the water. Until then, the beach has its very own prince. It's Morning Edition.
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0: This is Morning Edition from NPR News. I'm Michelle Martin.
4: And I'm A. Martinez. Prediction markets such as Kalshi and Polymarket are all the rage these days. Those are the apps where you can bet on pretty much anything. You can bet on politics, what words President Trump will say at his next press conference, even foreign policy decisions. Well, now Meta CEO Mark Zuckerberg wants in on the action. NPR's Bobby Allen joins us now to discuss Meta's efforts to tap into prediction market mania. Bobby, you've been reporting on Meta's growing interest in prediction markets. Tell us what you found out.
5: Yeah, well, Zuckerberg has floated the idea of trying to acquire Kalshi. That's the biggest prediction market out there. And Zuckerberg had a face-to-face meeting with Kalshi CEO Tariq Mansour last year to discuss a possible acquisition, but the deal never advanced. Zuckerberg's interest in Kalshi was confirmed to me by three people with knowledge of the discussions who were not authorized to speak publicly, and it was not previously known.
4: All right, so since the potential purchase of Kalshi fell apart, has Meta done anything?

0: Zuckerberg had a face-to-face meeting with Kaushi CEO Tariq Mansour last year to discuss a possible acquisition, but the deal never advanced. Zuckerberg's interest in Kaushi was confirmed to me by three people with knowledge of the discussions who were not authorized to speak publicly, and A, it was not previously known.
1: All right, so since the potential purchase of Kaushi fell apart, has Meta done anything else to try and get it into space?
0: Yeah, since then, Zuckerberg has directed staff at Meta to quickly stand up their very own prediction market app. So a standalone app, not part of Instagram or WhatsApp, but its own thing, right? I actually obtained internal documents spelling out what this app will look like. It's being called Arena internally.
1: Arena, right? Essentially its own version of Kaushi?
0: Well, one big difference would be, unlike Kaushi and Polymarket, it will not involve real money. Instead, people will place wagers using digital points, what they're calling play money. And the predictions will be about things happening in the news, topics that are trending online, and Meta's artificial intelligence will create the markets. And Meta's AI will decide when something does or does not happen. In prediction market lingo, that's called a market resolution. Instead of a payday, though, when people guess correctly, hey, you know, they're going to accrue digital points. They're not going to get rich.
1: Digital points. Okay. I mean, it seems to go against everything that I've ever thought about betting, but fine. Okay. Now, setting aside Meta's interest, there's been a lot of drama swirling around prediction markets. What's the current legal status of these apps?
0: Yeah, it's pretty contested. There are dozens of lawsuits over the legality of prediction markets. Most of the suits have been brought by states and tribes, arguing that the apps are not following gambling laws and not paying state taxes. In two states, Nevada and Michigan, Kaushi has been blocked. But on the other side is the Trump administration. President Trump has vowed to protect this industry.
1: And what has his administration done so far to follow through on that?
0: Yeah, they've really cleared the way for this industry to grow very fast. Unlike the Biden administration, which cracked down on prediction markets, Trump officials have approved betting on virtually everything, and the administration is now rewriting the federal rules to accommodate prediction markets like Kaushi and Polymarket. And then there is the president's son, Donald Trump Jr., who has a financial stake in Kaushi and Polymarket and is an advisor to both companies.
1: So given all these controversies, I mean, why does Meta even want to wade into this space to begin with?
0: Yeah, fair question. But it is the fastest growing part of the tech sector right now. Tons of money and users are pouring into these betting apps, and Zuckerberg wants to be sure that Meta is riding the momentum. I will say, though, it follows a number of bad bets for Meta. Not pun intended, but pun achieved.
1: Pun heard.
0: Pun heard, exactly. They poured a lot of money and resources into the metaverse, which never really panned out. Years ago, they tried a cryptocurrency project known as Libra. They dropped that too. So Meta is really searching around for the next new thing that will stick. And right now, they think that could be prediction markets.
1: So they're betting on prediction markets. That's NPR's Bobby Allen. Bobby, thanks a lot.
0: Thanks, A.
2: 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I'm A. Martinez.
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7: And Virginia has received nearly $69 million over the past 5 years to test and treat forever chemicals in drinking water. 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
9: I've become fascinated and kind of curious about the word liminal. 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
1: And this is Morning Edition on WHRV. As heat waves sweep the country, NPR's A. Martinez asks W. Larry Kenny, professor of physiology and kinesiology at Penn State University, how extreme heat affects humans. Stay with Morning Edition for their conversation. And looking at traffic, authorities are still working to clear a crash 64 eastbound in Newport News near Victory Boulevard, where the right lane and right shoulder are closed. Traffic not bad out there at all. We do have a stoppage at the HRBT. Eastbound was stopped momentarily, and now it is westbound that is currently stopped. So give yourself a little bit of extra time if you're heading through there. No delays at the Monitor Merrimack or the JRB. Traffic's looking over. We're all pretty good out there. 76 degrees, heat advisory in effect from 10 a.m. this morning to 8 p.m. this evening. Same story for tomorrow. Heat index will make it feel as hot as 105 today and as hot as 111 tomorrow.
2: Live from NPR News in Washington, I'm Windsor Johnston. There's been a surge of National Guard troops in Washington, D.C. during the America 250 celebrations, but several former military officials are now urging governors to keep their troops away. NPR's Kat Lonsdorf reports.
3: The letter includes signatures from 19 former service secretaries and retired officers who served under presidents from both parties. It acknowledges it's usual for governors to send the National Guard to D.C. for big celebrations, but says, quote, the present situation is fundamentally different. For months, thousands of armed and uniformed troops have been patrolling D.C. as part of an ongoing and controversial anti-crime federal task force, which the letter says is a, quote, troubling departure from the separation of military personnel and domestic law enforcement. There are now nearly 5,000 troops in the city. It warns more could, quote, only exacerbate these corrosive trends. Kat Lonsdorf, NPR News, Washington.
2: More than 165 million Americans are under heat alerts as dangerous temperatures spread from the Midwest to the East Coast through the 4th of July weekend. Heat index values are expected to top 100 degrees in many cities and could exceed 110 in parts of the Mid-Atlantic. Overnight temperatures in some cities may remain in the 80s, offering little relief. 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The Centers for Disease Control and Prevention is seeing a surge in cases of West Nile virus spread to humans by mosquitoes. NPR's Ping Huang reports it's come early and it's happening in at least a dozen states.
4: So far this year, dozens of people have been sickened by West Nile virus. Many of those cases have been severe. The CDC says it's the earliest threat of the season in more than 20 years. West Nile virus can cause headaches, body aches, joint pain, and rashes. In rare cases, it can lead to serious brain inflammation, disability, and death. The virus is commonly spread through bites from infected mosquitoes. There are no licensed vaccines or medicines that can prevent or treat West Nile virus. Public health officials advise mosquito control in homes and communities. For individuals, they recommend wearing long sleeves, using EPA-registered insect repellent, and staying indoors around dusk and dawn when the mosquitoes that carry the virus are most active. Ping Huang, NPR News.
2: Search and rescue teams are combing through collapsed buildings more than a week after back-to-back earthquakes devastated northern Venezuela. The death toll has climbed above 2,000, with thousands more injured and many people still missing. Emergency crews from dozens of countries have joined the effort, but hopes of finding more survivors are fading as the focus shifts toward humanitarian relief. Hospitals are overwhelmed and aid agencies are warning of growing concerns about food, clean water, and disease. This is NPR.
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9: It's Morning Edition from NPR News. I'm A. Martinez in Los Angeles, California.
10: And I'm Michelle Martin in Washington, D.C. Good morning. The pace of hiring picked up this spring. We'll find out if that trend continued into early summer later this morning when the Labor Department delivers its monthly jobs report. It's coming out a day early because of the holiday weekend. And NPR's Scott Horsley is also here early with a preview. Good morning, Scott.
11: Good morning, Michelle.
10: So how does the job market look as we head into the 4th of July weekend?
11: Not bad. After really lackluster hiring in 2025, we started to see some real life in the job market in March, April, and May. On average, employers added 188,000 jobs in each of those months. Forecasters think today's report might show a little bit of a slowdown in June, but still pretty respectable gains, enough to keep the unemployment rate down around 4.3%. You know, for a long time, the only industry that was really adding a lot of jobs was healthcare. But labor economist Nicole Bichot, who's with the job search website ZipRecruiter, says that is starting to turn around.
12: We're seeing the market turn from a single industry dominance with healthcare to where there are now opportunities that are more widespread, giving job seekers and workers opportunities to kind of move about a little bit easier.
11: In May, for example, we saw a significant number of jobs added in restaurants and construction and even in factories. So we'll see if that broader-based hiring continued into June.
10: What about layoffs? People might remember that there were some well-known companies that either went out of business or others laid people off. Were layoffs widespread?
11: Not widespread, although, there, as you say, there have been some high-profile cuts. You know, when Spirit Airlines went under, for example, about 9,000 people lost their jobs. But the weekly claims for unemployment benefits remain pretty low by historical standards. That's a proxy for layoffs. And at the same time, we're not seeing a lot of people quit their jobs voluntarily to go after other jobs. You know, a few years ago, that was a good way to get a higher salary. But the economic incentive for switching jobs has kind of disappeared. So the show says we're just seeing a lot less turnover now than we used to in the job market.
12: We're seeing existing workers staying very comfortably in the places that they're in, which is creating kind of a bottleneck of getting into the workforce.
11: People who have jobs generally don't have to worry a whole lot about losing them. But for people just trying to break into the job market, like new college graduates, it can be challenging because there just aren't a lot of openings to get that first foot in the door.
10: What's happening with wages?
11: They have been inching up, but not as fast as they were when the job market was more dynamic. Average wages in May were up just 3.4% from a year ago, and meanwhile, prices jumped more than 4% during that period. So when workers say they feel like they're losing ground, they're not wrong. Bringing inflation down would certainly help, and the new chairman of the Federal Reserve, Kevin Warsh, has promised to do just that. Warsh spoke yesterday at a central bankers panel in Portugal. He told moderator Sarah Eisen of CNBC that he and his Fed colleagues are determined to get prices under control, even if that means bucking President Trump's demand for lower interest rates.
13: We're going to deliver price stability in the U.S. That's what this committee has signed up to do. And our objective is to do that.
14: No matter what the president wants.
13: We've been an independent central bank for a very long time. We're going to be an independent central bank at this moment, and you're going to see no changes on that.
11: President Trump picked Warsh for the Fed job in hopes he would lower interest rates, but investors think there's about a 1 in 3 chance that the central bank instead raises rates when Warsh and his colleagues meet later this month, and the Fed's likely to feel more comfortable raising rates if, in fact, the job market is on solid ground.
10: That's NPR Scott Horsley. Scott, thank you.
11: You're welcome.
9: As part of the preliminary agreement between the U.S. and Iran, President Trump demanded that the Strait of Hormuz be reopened. That was a win ahead of midterm elections, tempering the spike in gas prices. But Iran walked away with the biggest prize, the lifting of sanctions on its oil sales. NPR's international affairs correspondent Jackie Northam has this report.
15: For the better part of 30 years, Iran's oil exports, a key driver of its economy, have been under punitive sanctions. They were briefly lifted in 2015 as part of the Obama nuclear deal, only to be reinstated in 2018 by Trump. Lifting the sanctions was a primary demand by Tehran during recent peace negotiations. Mohammad Dawaza is a senior strategist for Energy Aspects, a market intelligence firm. He says he was surprised how quickly the U.S. gave in and issued sweeping waivers on the oil sanctions for the next 60 days.
16: There is no trust between both sides. So in many ways, for the Iranians to get this as the first step is quite significant.
15: Darwaza says the waivers go beyond the production and sale of crude oil. They include petrochemicals and other petroleum products. Transactions can be made in U.S. dollars. Vessels, shipping, and insurance companies involved with Iranian oil are also no longer under U.S. sanctions. Darwaza says it's estimated the regime could pull in between $8 and $10 billion under the agreement, which can be renewed by mutual consent when it expires on August 21st.
16: This would be a win for its new leadership. It's a win for the Revolutionary Guard, which obviously control a lot of these entities. So yes, absolutely, this is a windfall for them.
15: During the recent G7 summit in France, Trump defended the interim agreement with Iran, making it clear he signed it in a bid to get oil moving through the Strait of Hormuz again.
17: I didn't want to see economic catastrophe. If you kept this going, that could have happened.
15: There's been pushback by Iran hawks that the regime will use money from oil sales to build up its military and proxies in the region. Bob McNally, president of Rapidan Energy Group, says Trump knew he had to give in to Iran's foremost demand and grant sanctions relief on Iran's oil exports.
18: This is a ransom payment for oil. That's what it is. Iran took Hormuz hostage, and we had to pay Iran to release the hostage.
15: There's been an initial rush of Iranian oil through the Strait of Hormuz. McNally says Iran has the capacity to move roughly 2 million barrels a day. That's about 2% of the world market.
18: So it's not a big deal in terms of the global oil market. But in terms of what really moves the needle for the global oil market is if we can keep Hormuz open.
15: Open so other sources of crude from Saudi Arabia, Iraq, and others can get through without fear of an Iranian attack. Much of Iran's crude is heading to Asia, says Jim Burkhard, head of crude oil research at S&P Global. He says Iran had long mastered the art of moving its crude using shadow fleets, old tankers that often turned off their transponders to avoid detection.
19: Iran isn't going to have to use the same mechanisms they used before to try and hide the sales or obfuscate the sales.
15: And Burkhard says probably for a better price.
19: Iran before had one customer, Chinese refineries, and they had to sell at a discount to get around all the sanctions. So that discount is probably going to diminish, maybe not right away.
15: Burkhard says buyers may still be a bit leery since the U.S. and Iran keep trading blows, putting the deal in further jeopardy. Jackie Northam, NPR News.
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1: And you're listening to Morning Edition on WHRV. I'm Christy Walsh. Thanks so much for tuning in. On Thursday, the Vatican formalized the excommunications and declared that the Society of St. Pius X had entered schism, breaking communion with the Pope and the Catholic Church. We've got that story for you just ahead on WHRV's Morning Edition.
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1: Bring in your pets, bring in grandma and grandpa, and be sure to have lots of water available. Heat advisory in effect from 10 a.m. this morning to 8 p.m. this evening, and tomorrow as well, 10 a.m. to 8 p.m. Mostly sunny today with a high near 95. Heat index is going to make it feel like it's 105. Clear tonight with a low around 74. Sunny and hot, hot, hot tomorrow. temp will be 99, but it's going to feel like 111. Mostly clear Friday night with a low around 79. And on 4th of July, sunny and hot with a high near 88.
3: 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What is Another View? It's a call-in talk show that presents another view from an African-American perspective. We don't shy away from the tough stuff like racism and the cultural divide, but we also bring you the heart and soul of a vibrant community in a way you may not have experienced. 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
21: Good morning, me Martinez. Chickadees are loyal until they aren't. While they tend to raise chicks with the same partner every year, there are plenty of half-siblings in those nests. A new study found that female chickadees were likely to step out on their partner if they found a male with better memory for where food is stored. Remember that TV ad during baseball's home run steroid era that declared chicks dig the long ball? Well, it sounds like in this case, chicks dig the long memory. It's Morning Edition.
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21: It's Morning Edition on WHRV. Thursdays are when we take this special time to do this thing called Can Do. What is that? It's our weekly list and rundown of events that are happening throughout our region this weekend. When we last left Kata Plus from the Contemporary Arts Network, who puts this all together, he was getting ready for the big release of the Spider-Man movie. This week, we've got 4th of July, so how are you doing, my friend?
22: I'm well, Chuck. Really, I'm just waiting for Spider-Man Brand New Day, but I'm here to give people, you know, the events, things to do.
21: Yeah, and you can get your events listed in Can Do. We'll tell you about that in a little bit, but right now, this week, I mean, it's pretty much all about the 4th of July.
22: Yes, the list is stacked with 4th of July events. 250 celebration 4th of July events.
21: Just as we all learned how to say semi-quincentennial, it's over.
22: I know, right? I still can't say it five times fast, Chuck. I've tried, Chuck. I can't do it.
21: Well, the good news is, before we get to all of the fireworks happenings, we have some arts and culture, which is happening up at City Center Oyster Point. So let's go here.
22: First up, we got Sulo, a storytelling experience. This is Thursday, July 2nd at 7 p.m. And it's going to be over in Newport News at 107 Mariners Row. That's the Contemporary Arts Network home base.
21: All right.
22: This is the debut event of The Gift of Time, the July 2nd through 31st First Patron Artist Residency from the Can Foundation, presented by resident artist Marie-Anne Flower Fluker and Rainspan. Sulo is an intimate storytelling experience

0: Pro. That's the Contemporary Arts Network home base.
1: All right.
0: This is the debut event of The Gift of Time, the July 2nd through 31st First Patron Artist Residency from the Cannes Foundation, presented by resident artists Marie-Anne Flower Fluker and Rainspan. Sulo is an intimate storytelling experience led by Fluker. This is going to be a lot of fun, guys. That's what I can say. Flower is really brilliant when it comes to telling stories with her textile art and things like that. And Rainspan, like, when I talk about his work, when I think about his work, I think collage.
1: Okay.
0: In an interesting way. I don't even know how to describe it. It's just really cool.
1: All right. So tonight, 7 p.m. over at the Contemporary Arts Network location at Oyster Point. You can Google that for more. And, I mean, what else is more American than arts, culture, and a nice storytelling event, other than American Pie and fireworks, right?
0: Nice transition, Chuck. I love it. Yes, next on the list is the 43rd annual 4th of July Great American Picnic and Fireworks. This is going to be Saturday, July 4th from 5 p.m. to 10 p.m. The fireworks are at 9:30 p.m. and it's at Town Point Park, downtown Norfolk. This is Norfolk's free waterfront tradition with military brass bands, all-American food, and fireworks over the Elizabeth River.
1: And it doesn't end there. I mean, the fireworks and funnel cakes, they're just going to continue as well.
0: Next up, we got Fourth at the Fort. This is going to be Saturday, July 4th. It's going to be from 8:45 a.m. to 11 p.m. The fireworks and drone show are going to start at 9:15 p.m. This is going to be at Fort Monroe in Hampton. I love when we have events over there.
1: Yeah, they do.
0: Now, this is an all-day American 250 celebration at Freedom's Fortress with civic ceremonies, a salute to the arts, Virginia exhibits and vendors, an evening concert by the U.S. Air Force Heritage of American Band, and a combined fireworks and drone show by Pyrotechnico. I hope I said that right. And this event is, say it with me, free, free, free.
1: I'll tell you, we have been talking with them all year long. This is going to be tremendous with the drones, interlaced with the fireworks. So, you know.
0: Yeah, this one sounds like a fun one.
1: Happening all day at Fort Monroe. But we're not done with fireworks. We got one more to talk about.
0: That's right. We got Stars and Stripes Spectacular. This is going to be Saturday, July 4th. Music at 6 p.m. Fireworks at 9:30 p.m. Now, this is going to be at Constance Wharf Park and Marina over in Suffolk. This is Suffolk's free, free, free riverfront celebration with live music by Popwire. They got food, they got bounce houses, they got games and fireworks over the Nansman River. What else could you ask for, really?
1: Well, you could ask for someone else to drive the car and deal with all the traffic that you're going to be dealing with all over our region, but it's just...
0: Don't draw the short straw, guys.
1: It's just the 4th of July. Deal with it. So, we want to talk about your can-do events. We can't do that, though, unless you email them into us. So, why don't you get on that?
0: You send those events to cando@whro.org. And please, please, 2 weeks in advance so we have time to put them on the list.
1: All right, everyone, have a safe 4th of July. Happy 250th, America.
0: That's right. While you wait on Spider-Man Brand New Day.
1: Absolutely. All right, Kata Plus. Till next week.
0: Later, guys.
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8: It's Morning Edition from NPR News. I'm A. Martinez.
9: And I'm Michelle Martin. There is a schism in the Catholic Church. Today, the Vatican excommunicated bishops from a conservative group that ordained new bishops against Pope Leo's wishes. The Vatican says members, quote, who adhere formally to the group are also excommunicated. Claire Jean

0: Gravé, a religion news service, has more from Rome.
1: Beneath the misty Alps, at its seminary in Écon, Switzerland, the Society of St. Pius X consecrated 4 new bishops, even though Pope Leo XIV had explicitly asked them not to do it. The Conservative Society framed its defiance as a defense of Catholic tradition. Ornate vestments and Gregorian chants marked the ceremony in front of a crowd of thousands who had gathered in a field before a large tent with rows of priests and nuns in black habits. During the ceremony, the Reverend Davide Pagliarani, head of the Society of St. Pius X, called the consecrations an act of service, not rebellion. Here's him speaking on Wednesday in French, with a translation provided by the Society of St. Pius X.
2: Et nous devons être prêts.
3: We have to be ready to pay whatever the price to serve the Church.
2: Et les plus grands sacrifices que Dieu puisse nous demander.
3: And whatever the sacrifices God asks of us,
2: d'être traité comme des rebelles.
3: Even if it means we are treated as rebels.
1: Founded in 1970 by French Archbishop Marcel Lefebvre, the Society celebrates the traditional Latin Mass and rejects church dialogues with other faiths and other modern reforms. Before the consecrations, the Vatican had tried to convince the Society not to go forward. Pope Leo XIV made a final appeal in an open letter on Tuesday, writing, quote, "Turn back." Under canon law, the 4 new bishops and the bishop who consecrated them were automatically excommunicated. In Catholicism, bishops appointed without the Pope's approval are considered invalid. 2 of the men excommunicated today teach in the United States, where membership has been growing, according to the Society. David Gibson, director of the Center of Religion and Culture at Fordham University, said the conflict provides a critical test for Pope Leo's young papacy.
4: This is a real challenge for Pope Leo. His central theme is unity. And here you have a schism, a little over a year into his pontificate. So for him, it's really a heartache.
1: On Thursday, the Vatican formalized the excommunications and declared that the Society had entered schism, breaking communion with the Pope and the Catholic Church. It also warned Catholics not to take part in the Society's ceremonies or sacraments. For NPR News, I'm Claire Jean-Gravé.
5: People are still searching for survivors in Venezuela from last week's earthquakes that killed more than 2,200 people. The Venezuelan government has been slow to react, so much of the job has fallen to international rescue teams, including a crew from Los Angeles. Reporter John Otis has more.
6: Keep scooping, keep scooping.
7: Sigue sacando.
6: Keep scooping.
8: From the roof of a collapsed 12-story building in the coastal town of Caraballeda, an American search and rescue team is digging down. Helping out are Venezuelan volunteers. Some are the relatives of 3 teenage girls who are trapped in the debris.
6: Because all the dust and the dirt just keeps going into the hole.
8: The Americans are members of the Los Angeles County Fire Department, which previously deployed to Nepal, Mexico, and Turkey after earthquakes in those countries.
9: They've tunneled down. They're trying to get down to about the 9th floor. They've got aluminum ladders in there. They're bringing in jackhammers, shovels.
8: They've also brought with them highly sensitive listening devices. When it's time to use them, a man with a bullhorn demands silence. Then the rescue team tries to communicate with the victims.
10: We go through a series of commands telling them, if you can hear me, tap or knock twice, 3 times.
8: That's and LA firefighter Michael Topher.
10: And so what we're hearing are faint knocking, tapping. The last confirmation we had was about an hour ago.
8: I'm with them on day 6 after the quake. Nicole Besson, one of the team's doctors, says if they have food and water, victims can sometimes survive that long.
11: My first deployment was to Nepal. The USA teams had a rescue of a 14-year-old boy at 5 days. And there's truly real belief that we can still pull out live victims, you know, if we're able to get to them.
12: Well, you going down?
13: We're good.
8: That's a big if. The girls were in apartment number 908, 3 floors down from the roof. In addition, the building twisted when it collapsed. Catherine Roa, the mother of the girls, climbs onto the roof to try to guide the team to the girls' bedroom.
13: A few Venezuelan military officers show up to watch, but Roa says her government has mostly been AWOL. By contrast, the LA firefighters who arrived Monday have been working around the clock. I'm very grateful that the Americans are making such a big effort to rescue my daughters, she says. I just hope they're still alive. The team seems to be getting close.
14: We've sacado pertenencias del apartamento de ella. Juguetes, ropa, una pistola de dardos.
13: One of the girl's cousins has been crawling into the tunnel to remove debris. He says they found clothes, toys, and a set of darts that belongs to their family. But now the sun is going down and the ruins remain a confusing maze.
15: There's another tower that fell into it, so we're not sure if it's floor we're dealing with, ceiling, floor. So we have to cut through those layers in order to kind of get to where we think we're going.
13: That's firefighter Daniel Altruz.
15: We still have the tapping from the patient, but it's just so hard to pinpoint their location.
13: Darkness falls. Then, sometime after midnight, the tapping sound stops. So now the focus will shift to retrieving the girls' bodies. But there's one bit of good news. Nearby, a search team from Jordan has rescued a 2-year-old boy who was trapped for 6 days in the rubble. He is now recovering in a Venezuelan hospital. For NPR News, I'm John Otis in Caraballera, Venezuela.
5: This is Morning Edition from NPR News. I'm A. Martinez.
0: And I'm Michelle Martin.
16: I'm Christy Walsh, and here's a WHRV traffic update. Get you where you're going safely this morning. I'll say it again. It's not bad out there. Not a lot of traffic happening. We do have a delay at the HRBT westbound because of earlier bridge stoppages. It is currently backed up 2.5 miles. If you're looking for an alternate route, the Monitor Merrimack is moving smoothly, as is the JRB. Other than that, not really seeing any delays on the main highways, byways, bridges, and tunnels throughout Hampton Roads. And according to data from Oculus Rail, railroad crossings are clear as well. 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
19: Welcome to Bible Readings. I'm Hans Josephson for The Virginia Voice. Today we begin our reading in 1 Samuel, chapter 16, beginning at verse 1. The Lord said to Samuel, "How long will you mourn for Saul, since I have rejected him as king over Israel? Fill your horn with oil and be on your way. I am sending you to Jesse of Bethlehem. I have chosen one of his sons to be king." But Samuel said, "How can I go? Saul will hear about it and kill me." The Lord said, "Take a heifer with you and say, 'I have come to sacrifice to the Lord.' Invite Jesse to the sacrifice, and I will show you what to do. You are to anoint for me the one I indicate." Samuel did what the Lord said. And when he arrived at Bethlehem, the elders of the town trembled when they met him. They asked, "Do you come in peace?" Samuel replied, "Yes, in peace. I have come to sacrifice to the Lord. Consecrate yourselves and come to the sacrifice with me." Then he consecrated Jesse and his sons, and invited them to the sacrifice. When they arrived, Samuel saw Eliab and thought, "Surely the Lord's anointed stands here before the Lord." But the Lord said to Samuel, "Do not consider his appearance or his height, for I have rejected him. The Lord does not look at the things man looks at. Man looks at the outward appearance, but the Lord looks at the heart." Then Jesse called Abinadab and had him pass in front of Samuel. But Samuel said, "The Lord has not chosen this one either." Jesse then had Shammah pass by, but Samuel said, "Nor has the Lord chosen this one." Jesse had seven of his sons pass before Samuel, but Samuel said to him, "The Lord has not chosen these." So he asked Jesse, "Are these all the sons you have?" "There is still the youngest," Jesse answered, "but he is tending the sheep." Samuel said, "Send for him. We will not sit down until he arrives." So he sent and had him brought in. He was ruddy, with a fine appearance and handsome features. Then the Lord said, "Rise and anoint him, for he is the one." And so Samuel took the horn of oil and anointed him in the presence of his brothers. And from that day on, the Spirit of the Lord came upon David in power. Samuel then went to Ramah. Now the Spirit of the Lord had departed from Saul, and an evil spirit from the Lord tormented him. Saul's attendants said to him, "See, an evil spirit from God is tormenting you. Let our Lord command his servants here to search for someone who can play the harp. He will play when the evil spirit from God comes upon you, and you will feel better." And so Saul said to his attendants, "Find someone who plays well and bring him to me." One of the servants answered, "I have seen a son of Jesse of Bethlehem who knows how to play the harp. He's a brave man and a warrior. He speaks well and is a fine-looking man, and the Lord is with him." Then Saul sent messengers to Jesse and said, "Send me your son David, who is with the sheep." And so Jesse took a donkey loaded with bread and a skin of wine and a young goat, and sent them with his son David to Saul. David came to Saul and entered his service. Saul liked him very much, and David became one of his armor bearers. And then Saul sent word to Jesse, saying, "Allow David to remain in my service, for I am pleased with him." Whenever the Spirit from God came upon Saul, David would take his harp and play. Then relief would come to Saul, and he would feel better, and the evil spirit would leave him. And now from the Gospel of Luke, we continue our reading in chapter 9, beginning at verse 28. About 8 days after Jesus said this, he took Peter, John, and James with him, and went up onto a mountain to pray. As he was praying, the appearance of his face changed, and his clothes became as bright as a flash of lightning. Two men, Moses and Elijah, appeared in glorious splendor, talking with Jesus. They spoke about his departure, which he was about to bring to fulfillment at Jerusalem. Peter and his companions were very sleepy, but when they became fully awake, they saw his glory and the two men standing with him. As the men were leaving Jesus, Peter said to him, "Master, it is good for us to be here. Let us put up three shelters, one for you, one for Moses, and one for Elijah." He did not know what he was saying. While he was speaking, a cloud appeared and enveloped them. They were afraid as they entered the cloud. A voice came from the cloud saying, "This is my son, whom I have chosen. Listen to him." When the voice had spoken, they found that Jesus was alone. The disciples kept this to themselves and told no one at that time what they had seen. The next day, when they came down from the mountain, a large crowd met them. A man in the crowd called out, "Teacher, I beg you to look at my son, for he is my only child." A spirit seizes him, and he suddenly screams. It throws him into convulsions so that he foams at the mouth. It scarcely ever leaves him and is destroying him. "I begged your disciples to drive it out, but they could not." "Oh, unbelieving and perverse generation," Jesus replied, "how long shall I stay with you and put up with you? Bring your son here." Even while the boy was coming, the demon threw him to the ground in a convulsion, but Jesus rebuked the evil spirit and healed the boy and gave him back to his father. They were all amazed at the greatness of God. While everyone was marveling at all Jesus did, he said to his disciples, "Listen carefully to what I am about to tell you. The Son of Man is going to be betrayed into the hands of men." But they did not understand what he meant. It was hidden from them, so that they did not grasp it, and they were afraid to ask him about it. And that concludes our Bible reading today. We've been reading in the Old Testament from 1 Samuel and in the New Testament from the Gospel of Luke. I'm Hans Josephson for the Virginia Voice.

0: 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Welcome to the reading of the Thursday, July 2nd, Richmond Times-Dispatch. I'm Alex Childress for Virginia Voice. We'll have about 25 minutes of front page and local news, followed by about 25 minutes of news from the nation and world. After that, a half hour of editorials, columnists, and letters to the editor from the opinions pages, as well as other news as time allows. Our final half hour, we will begin with the obituaries, and then whatever else we have time for. But before all that, the 3-day Richmond area forecast. Today, a high of 102 degrees, with an overnight low of 76 degrees, and very hot. Tomorrow, a high of 101 degrees, and an overnight low of 77 degrees, mostly sunny, and very hot. Finally on Saturday, a high of 104 degrees, with an overnight low of 75 degrees, with an evening thunderstorm or two. Your readers for today are Sue Matei and Brian Keller.
1: Thank you, Alex, and good morning, everyone. Our first story from the front page is titled, New Gun Law. DOJ sues Virginia over assault weapon ban. Attorneys argue those style of rifles are protected by the Second Amendment. This is written by Anna Bryson for the Richmond Times-Dispatch. On the first day of Virginia's new ban on the sale and purchase of assault weapons on Wednesday, customers were still showing up at New American Arms, a gun shop in Henrico County, hoping they weren't too late. They were. After helping several hundred customers complete firearm purchases on Monday and Tuesday, before the law took effect at midnight, General Manager Tony Martin spent the first day of the ban turning away buyers whose transfers on certain guns falling under the ban hadn't been finalized in time. Hours after the law took effect, the U.S. Department of Justice filed a lawsuit in the U.S. District Court for the Eastern District of Virginia seeking to block the ban, arguing it violates the Second Amendment by prohibiting the sale and purchase of firearms that are commonly owned by law-abiding Americans, including AR-15-style rifles. The complaint argues the law conflicts with recent U.S. Supreme Court decisions, recognizing constitutional protections for firearms that are in common use for lawful purposes. Although the Justice Department acknowledged the Fourth U.S. Circuit Court of Appeals previously upheld Maryland's assault weapons ban, it argued that the decision was wrongly decided and should ultimately be overturned. Virginia Attorney General spokeswoman Ray Pickett said the state will defend the law. This common-sense law keeps Virginians safe, protects law enforcement, and safeguards communities across the Commonwealth, Pickett said. We will vigorously defend it against the Trump DOJ's misuse of the Civil Rights Division. The federal lawsuit landed amid continued confusion over the effect of multiple state court challenges already pending against the law. Four lawsuits challenging the ban have been filed in Virginia circuit courts. Judges in Lancaster and Washington counties issued preliminary injunctions blocking enforcement by certain defendants, while a judge in Spotsylvania County denied a similar request. A fourth case in Fauquier County remains on hold while the Virginia Supreme Court considers whether the lawsuits should be consolidated before a 3-judge panel. Seeking to clarify the situation on Wednesday, the Attorney General's office released guidance stating that the injunctions do not invalidate the law itself, but instead prohibit only the defendants named in these lawsuits from enforcing it. According to the guidance, Virginia State Police will not enforce the law anywhere in the Commonwealth because the agency is a named defendant in the cases. The office said the law otherwise remains in effect, meaning local prosecutors and law enforcement agencies that are not parties to the lawsuit are not barred by the injunctions from enforcing it. That interpretation differs sharply from the position taken by Senator Bill Stanley, Republican, Franklin County, the attorney representing plaintiffs in the Washington County case. Stanley said he believes the injunction effectively halted enforcement statewide because the case challenges the constitutionality of the law itself, and the judge's opinion repeatedly references protecting citizens across the Commonwealth. I believe it applies to every citizen, every Commonwealth attorney, and every law enforcement agency, Stanley said in an interview. Caught between those competing interpretations, Martin said his shop decided to comply with the law rather than risk violating it. We don't want to go to jail, Martin said. We heard the food is really bad there. The law prohibits the manufacturer, sale, purchase, importation, and transfer of firearms defined under Virginia law as assault firearms, while allowing people who already legally own those firearms to keep them. House Minority Leader Terry Kilgore, Republican Scott, said the Justice Department's lawsuit reinforces Republicans' longstanding argument that the ban is unconstitutional. The Commonwealth is now spending its own resources defending an unconstitutional gun ban against the United States itself, Kilgore said. That is where the Richmond Democrats' agenda has led, into court on the wrong side of the Constitution. House Republicans said this law could not stand. A Virginia court has already blocked it, and now the Justice Department agrees. It should be repealed. That article from today's front page was titled, DOJ Sues Virginia Over Assault Weapon Ban. Attorneys argue those styles of rifles are protected by the Second Amendment. It was written for the Richmond Times-Dispatch by Anna Bryson. Sue?
2: Thank you, Brian. Also from page A1, Richmond cancels Dogwood Dell event. Water conservation plan announced amid drought and extreme heat. Written by Gwendolyn Miles of the Richmond Times-Dispatch. 4th of July. With extreme heat and humidity expected for several days, the city of Richmond has canceled the 4th of July celebration at Dogwood Dell, including the evening fireworks. In a news release Wednesday evening, the city announced that city leaders determined that proceeding with the event would present unacceptable health and safety risks for attendees, performers, volunteers, staff, and first responders. The safety and well-being of our residents will always come first, said Deputy Chief Administrative Officer for Operations Al Wiggins. We understand how much this event means to our community and appreciate the public's understanding and support. Although we are disappointed that we are unable to move forward with this year's celebration, this decision reflects our commitment to protecting the public during this prolonged period of dangerous heat. Richmond officials also announced that the city would be taking steps to reduce energy demand by adjusting set points on climate control systems, keeping exterior windows and doors closed, and asking employees to turn off lights and unplug non-essential equipment. NWS issues extreme heat watch. The National Weather Service in Wakefield said a heat wave began on Wednesday and likely will last through Sunday. The NWS issued an extreme heat watch for the region, effective from 10 a.m. Thursday until 8 p.m. Friday. Additional advisories are likely over the coming days. Heat indexes are expected to climb above 100 degrees Fahrenheit across much of Virginia and could exceed 110 degrees in some areas. Richmond's record high temperature for July 2nd through 4th is 100 degrees. As Virginia expects record-breaking high temperatures leading up to and throughout the holiday weekend, the safety of all our neighbors is my highest priority, said Virginia Governor Abigail Spanberger on Wednesday. Richmond Area Water Conservation. In addition to the extreme heat, Virginia is in the midst of a historic drought, and water levels in the James River are exceptionally low. On Wednesday, Richmond and the counties of Chesterfield, Goochland, Hanover, Henrico, and Powhatan implemented voluntary water conservation measures. The James River Regional Flow Management Plan, which all of these localities are part of, calls for these measures whenever the average water flows drop to 1,700 cubic feet per second for 14 consecutive days. Residents are asked to reduce water use by following a lawn watering schedule. On Mondays, locals are asked not to water their lawns at all. On Tuesdays, Thursdays, and Saturdays, odd-numbered property addresses may water their lawns. On Wednesdays, Fridays, and Sundays, even-numbered property addresses may water their lawns. Officials say that if customers comply, water treatment plants will have an easier time providing water to all customers while also meeting the James River Regional Flow Management Plan. The Richmond Department of Public Utilities emphasized that, despite asking customers to voluntarily conserve water, its ability to produce and deliver safe drinking water remains intact. On June 18th, Spanberger proposed Common Sense Water Conservation as a response to the historic drought. State officials at the time said the challenges of the drought would hit Virginia farmers especially hard. Heat exhaustion and heat stroke. The governor's office encouraged residents to be mindful of illness, including heat exhaustion and heat stroke. The easiest way to do this, according to officials, is by staying cool indoors. I am asking Virginians to do all you can to keep yourself and your loved ones safe, Spanberger said. Stay hydrated, stay cool, and check on your neighbors. The Virginia Department of Health recommends drinking water and avoiding alcohol and caffeinated or sugary drinks that could further dehydrate the body. The department also encourages wearing lightweight, light-colored clothing paired with sunscreen and avoiding excessive physical exertion, particularly during the hottest times of the day. As always, VDH reminds parents and caregivers to never leave children or pets in cars. During a heat wave such as this, temperatures inside a car can reach more than 150 degrees very quickly. The consequences can be deadly. And that article was Richmond Cancels Dogwood Dell Event, Water Conservation Plan Announced Amid Drought and Extreme Heat, written by Gwendolyn Miles of the Richmond Times-Dispatch. Brian?
1: Thank you, Sue. Our next article is titled Diamond District Team. Delay fundamentally altered deal. Development failing to meet obligations, squirrels owners say. This is written by Eric Kalenich for the Richmond Times-Dispatch. The Diamond District, the city of Richmond's neighborhood built around a minor league baseball stadium, is 2 years late and failing to fulfill what the city promised, the Flying Squirrels said. 3 years ago, the city expected the first building in the 67-acre, $2.4 billion mixed-use neighborhood to open in 2026. But now, construction has not begun, and the first structures are not expected to open until 2028 at the earliest. The delay has caused CarMax Park to open in the middle of a construction zone, fundamentally altering the transaction in which the Squirrels agreed to pay $3.2 million rent payments, the team's owner said in a letter to the city's Economic Development Authority last month that was obtained by the Times-Dispatch. The central issue is no longer whether the Diamond District has departed from the vision presented to the Squirrels and the public, wrote Luke Nikas, a lawyer for the New York firm Quinn Emanuel that represents the Squirrels' ownership, Navigators Baseball LP. It plainly has. What matters, Nikas wrote, is to determine whether a realistic path remains to deliver the Diamond District that was promised. Though the squirrels believe they have grounds to file a lawsuit, they do not want to, Nika said. Instead, they've called for a discussion with the city, its Economic Development Authority, and the Diamond District's real estate developer, a group of companies called Diamond District Partners. Representatives for the authority and Tallheimer Realty Partners declined to comment. The squirrels' claims extend an already drawn-out dispute between the baseball team, city leaders, and the real estate developers. The squirrels' managing general partner, Lou DiBella, already filed a defamation lawsuit in May, in which he claimed the developers misrepresented their ability to fund the massive project. In 2022, the city of Richmond awarded the Diamond District's development contract to a team of companies called RVA Diamond Partners. Its lead members were the Richmond-based Tallheimer Realty Partners and two out-of-town firms, Republic Projects and Loop Capital. But Republic later left the team, and Loop Capital claimed it was never officially a partner. Republic has sued Tallheimer for $40 million, claiming it was never paid for its work and deserved a share of Diamond District profits. Though a judge dismissed Republic's suit, Republic has refiled its complaint. Tallheimer has made partnerships with new companies and formed a new team called Diamond District Partners LLC. But one of those partners, Capstone Group, which had signed on to build the hotel adjacent to CarMax Park, also left the project. Tallheimer then picked up Calyan Hospitality to build the hotel. Under the development agreement between Diamond District Partners and the city, the developers were supposed to finish construction of the retail component of Phase 1 in 2026 and the hotel in 2027. City leaders said the district was essential because tax revenue from the surrounding buildings would pay for stadium construction. But construction of the buildings around CarMax Park has not begun, and they are not expected to open until 2028 at the earliest. The squirrels say the shuffling of companies has delayed construction of the Diamond District, forcing CarMax Park to open in the middle of a construction site. Key development milestones have slipped, not by days, but by years, Nika said. Sports backers created more delay. Another factor delaying the neighborhood is Sportsbackers Stadium. The track and field stadium sits in the middle of the Diamond District, and for years, VCU declined to sell the property even though it had an agreement in principle. The university finally relinquished the property in June, and demolition is underway. Construction on a 276-unit apartment building near CarMax Park's right field wall could begin this month. One element of the Diamond District did open on time, the ballpark. In 2023, Major League Baseball feared the stadium would not open on schedule, so all parties agreed to let the squirrels serve as project manager. The team hired Machete Group as its representative and Gil Bain as the general contractor. Using revenue from a bond sale by the city of Richmond, the stadium opened in April at a cost of $140 million. The Economic Development Authority owns the stadium, and the squirrels pay $3.2 million annually in rent. The team also spent $10 million toward ballpark enhancements. But the squirrels are troubled by a one-acre property just outside CarMax Park's main gate that is owned by Diamond District Partners. City leaders told the team the property would be home to a black-owned food hall that would not compete with the stadium's concession stand, the squirrels said. Now, Tallheimer plans to include up to 5 restaurants in the building, and Eat Restaurant Partners intends to launch a sports bar there. The squirrels have offered to buy the property, but Tallheimer has declined to sell. Altogether, the changes to the Diamond District created a different set of economic conditions for the team and, quote, fundamentally altered the transaction the navigators agreed to undertake, end quote, Nika said. The squirrels have called on the parties to join together for a meeting. The navigators believe such a discussion is long overdue, Nika said. That article from today's front page was titled Diamond District Team Delay Fundamentally Altered Deal, Development Failing to Meet Obligations, Squirrels Owners Say. And that was written by Eric Kalenich for the Richmond Times-Dispatch. Sue?
2: Thank you, Brian. Moving to page A2, we have this article, Colonial Williamsburg Plans 4-Day July 4th Party, written by Chelsea Jackson of the Richmond Times-Dispatch. As the nation marks its 250th anniversary, one of the country's biggest Independence Day celebrations will unfold in the place where the road to revolution began. The Colonial Williamsburg Foundation will host 4 days of events Thursday through Sunday, culminating in a live national television special on Saturday, celebrating America's semi-quincentennial. America Made in Virginia, 250 years together, will air at 8 p.m. on PBS stations nationwide, as well as C-SPAN 2 and PBS.org, broadcasting from Colonial Williamsburg's historic area. 75,000 spectators are expected to attend. The free event will combine live music, historic interpretation, narration, and large-scale visual effects. The broadcast will conclude with a fireworks and drone show set to a patriotic score recorded by the United States Air Force Heritage of America Band. Performers include folk singer Judy Collins, pianist Michael Feinstein, opera singer Ryan Speedo Green, Broadway stars Kelly O'Hara and Adrienne Warren, actor Richard Thomas, the Virginia Choral, the Lee Glenn Dance Theater, and Colonial Williamsburg's Fifes and Drums, among others. The program is presented in partnership with the Virginia American Revolution 250 Commission and PBS. The power of this place can be seen in every program we produce, in each of the 89 original buildings that line our historic streets, and in every artifact we unearth to aid in our understanding of the nation's revolutionary era, Colonial Williamsburg CEO Carly Fiorina said in a statement. Over the July 4th weekend, we invite the world to commemorate America's 250th anniversary with us, here on the very streets where the call for independence took place. Programming throughout the weekend will focus on the events leading to the signing of the Declaration of Independence through historical reenactments, discussions, and living history experiences. Visitors can explore Thomas Jefferson's drafting of the Declaration, hear different perspectives on the meaning of freedom, and learn how Williamsburg residents experienced the growing conflict that led to the American Revolution. Admission to Colonial Williamsburg will be free on Saturday. The day's events begin with interpreter Kurt Smith portraying Thomas Jefferson during a public reading of the Declaration of Independence before the evening's nationally televised celebration. And an informational insert in this article says, if you go, what? Colonial Williamsburg, 4th of July. When? Saturday. Activities begin at 9:30 a.m., fireworks at 9:35 p.m. Where? 101 Visitor Center Drive, Williamsburg. Admission? Free. More info? ColonialWilliamsburg.org. Where to watch? America Made in Virginia, 250 Years Together. 8 p.m. on PBS stations nationwide, C-SPAN 2, and PBS.org. And that article was Colonial Williamsburg Plans 4-Day July 4th Party, and it was written by Chelsea Jackson of the Richmond Times-Dispatch. Brian?
1: Thank you, Sue. Turning now to News from the Nation and World page comes this first story at the top of the page titled FBI Source, Guthrie Kidnapping Notes Were Fake. This is written by Jana Winter and Steve Gorman for Reuters. Dateline, Washington. Federal investigators deemed all three kidnapping-related messages that surfaced in news media reports about the disappearance of Today Show co-host Savannah Guthrie's elderly mother were fake communications, an FBI official said. The FBI assessment of inauthenticity pertains to the two ransom notes reported in early February, days after the 84-year-old Nancy Guthrie vanished, and a third, more recent message from someone claiming to know the kidnappers' identities, the official said. None of the ransom notes are believed to be genuine, an FBI official told Reuters on Tuesday, on condition of anonymity to discuss details of an active investigation. A second law enforcement source familiar with the matter confirmed the FBI assessment of the ransom notes. The disclosure that the FBI discounted the veracity of the three notes, two of which were widely reported to have been communications from kidnappers, seemed to raise doubts about investigators' fundamental premise that Nancy Guthrie was abducted for ransom to begin with. A spokesperson for the Pima County Sheriff's Department, which is leading the overall investigation, declined to comment, citing its agreement to refer all inquiries regarding ransom notes to the FBI. We don't have any updates other than this is still an active investigation, the sheriff's spokesperson Angelica Carrillo said. She added that DNA samples and video evidence collected in the case remain under forensic analysis. All three messages in question initially were delivered to various media outlets, including celebrity news site TMZ.com, before they were turned over to authorities for review. Savannah Guthrie, 54, longtime co-anchor of the NBC Morning News program Today, referenced ransom demands in video messages she and her siblings posted on social media, urging kidnappers to open a direct line of communication with her family and pleading for her mother's return, saying in one video, "We will pay." Cryptocurrency payment went unclaimed. The elder Guthrie, who was in frail health with limited mobility, was last seen alive January 31st at her home in Tucson, Arizona, after spending an evening with her older daughter, Annie Guthrie, and son-in-law. The FBI, which took the lead in examining purported ransom notes or other communications from suspects in the case, previously declined to say publicly whether any of the messages under review were considered credible. Investigators determined the first two originated from the same sender, the official told Reuters, though how that conclusion was drawn was not specified. The first note, according to TMZ, demanded a sum in the millions to be paid in cryptocurrency and set two deadlines for payment, February 5 and February 9. The second note was reported by NBC News last week to have referred to Guthrie at that point as having died without making an apology or demanding any payment for the return of her body. In a bid to test the authenticity of the first note and possibly trace the ransom demands back to the perpetrators, the FBI early on deposited a small amount of cryptocurrency in an account as instructed in the message. But the money was left untouched in the account, the officials said. It was on that basis and by other unspecified means that the FBI concluded the two ransom notes it determined to be of a common origin were sent by a person or persons not connected with Guthrie's disappearance, the official said. The FBI additionally discounted the authenticity of a third note that TMZ reported it received last week from someone claiming to know the identities of Nancy Guthrie's abductors and to have video of the main guy involved in her kidnapping, as well as of the victim on the day she died. The FBI official did not reveal how investigators ruled out the third note as fake. Reacting to last week's ransom note headlines from NBC News, the home network of Today, Savannah Guthrie took time on her show to appeal to the public again for answers to the fate of her mother, urging anyone who might know something to come forward. Guthrie also reminded viewers of the million-dollar reward offered by her family, whom she described as being in agony since her mother vanished. Authorities confirmed soon after her disappearance that DNA tests showed blood found on Nancy Guthrie's front porch came from her. Media attention on the case waned considerably since mid-February when the sheriff and FBI released surveillance footage of an armed prowler in a ski mask shown tampering with Nancy Guthrie's doorbell camera shortly before she was abducted. but DNA samples obtained from a glove found near her home and resembling the pair the prowler was seen wearing failed to produce a match against known genetic profiles in a national database. Savannah Guthrie later said her family was still blowing on the embers of hope that her mother was alive while acknowledging she may already be gone. That article from page A7 was titled FBI Source Guthrie Kidnapping Notes Were Fake, and it was written by Jana Winter and Steve Gorman for the Reuters News Service. Sue?
2: Thank you, Brian. Also from page A7, U.S. military aiding Venezuela after earthquake. This article is written by Phil Stewart, also of Reuters. Dateline, Washington. The U.S. military has established a robust footprint of forces in and around Venezuela to support relief operations, with more than 900 personnel inside the country and another roughly 800 in Caribbean hubs Puerto Rico and Curaçao, the top U.S. general for Latin America said. General Francis Donovan, the commander of U.S. Southern Command, said U.S. forces participated in search and rescue operations, helped get the airport up and running, and mobilized air and naval assets to allow for the arrival of humanitarian relief after last week's devastating earthquakes. He said the U.S. military also deployed at least 4 or 5 MQ-9 Reaper drones over Venezuela, which, along with a fusion cell in Miami, is bolstering the intelligence picture for Venezuelan authorities. We're using some of the same assets we might use to track hemispheric threats to now ensure roadways are open and ensure that we know where the damaged buildings are, Donovan said, adding some of those insights may sometimes be harder for Venezuelan authorities to see from the ground level. The deployment came after the U.S. military carried out a January 3rd raid to grab Venezuela's President Nicolas Maduro and fly him to New York to stand trial on drug trafficking charges. Maduro denies wrongdoing. In the past month, the U.S. military carried out a strike that killed the leader of Venezuelan prison gang Tren de Aragua in coordination with Venezuelan authorities. January 3rd's not that long ago. And just think about how this relationship has transitioned, Donovan said. Venezuela was hit by two earthquakes of magnitudes 7.2 and 7.5 less than a minute apart last Wednesday, toppling buildings and trapping thousands of people beneath the rubble. Venezuela's legislature head, Jorge Rodriguez, said Tuesday only one survivor, a 3-year-old child, was rescued so far on the sixth day of rescue efforts, which remain ongoing. Donovan said U.S. Marines were the first U.S. personnel on the ground helping rescuers dig through rubble to find survivors. The U.S. military helped fly in civilians, including rescuers from Fairfax, who published video over the weekend of a rescue of a mother and her 9-month-old baby. The broader operation is logistics heavy, he said, focusing on helping ensure life-saving international aid doesn't pile up at entry points. Because that's where these events can sometimes go sideways. You bring in too much material and you don't have the logistics behind it to then move the aid to the affected areas, Donovan said. Venezuela's government faced criticism for failing to move earlier to send in heavy equipment and search and rescue teams, leaving residents on their own, using their hands, shovels, and ropes as they scrambled to find relatives in the crucial first days after the disaster. By Saturday, state TV showed heavy construction equipment sorting through crushed brick and concrete in some places. Residents said foreign rescue teams helped them pull out bodies. Asked about frustrations inside Venezuela about the government's response, Donovan was cautious but acknowledged Caracas grappled with previous decades of poor leadership that basically ruined the infrastructure of the nation. Reported shortages of medicine and hospital staff can compound frustrations, he said. Donovan declined to speculate how long the U.S. military's mission in Venezuela would last, deferring to the U.S. State Department, which is leading the broader U.S. relief mission. He said the U.S. military wasn't preparing for an enduring mission on the ground with the troops sent in to aid relief efforts. There's no talk about staying, Donovan said. This is what we do in relief operations. We leave when we're done. Still, Donovan voiced hope that U.S. efforts could build stronger U.S. military ties with Venezuela. If then this opens the door for a better mill-to-mill relationship, he said, absolutely, we'll be ready to move forward. That article was U.S. Military Aiding Venezuela After Earthquake, and it was written by Phil Stewart of Reuters. Brian?
1: Thank you, Sue. Our next article, titled Progressives Inflict Big Defeats in U.S. Colorado Primaries. This is written by Nolan D. McCaskill of Reuters. Dateline, Washington. Progressive Democrats delivered big upsets Tuesday night in Colorado, with Democratic Socialist Malat Quiros ousting U.S. Representative Diana DeGette in a Denver area seat she has held for 29 years. Progressive State Representative Manny Rutenel defeated former State Representative Shannon Byrd in the Democratic primary in Colorado's Latino-heavy 8th Congressional District, a battleground seat held by Republican Gabe Evans. And Attorney General Phil Weiser beat U.S. General Michael Bennett for the Democratic nomination to succeed term-limited Governor Jared Polis. While Weiser outraised Bennett by more than $1 million, he overcame Bennett's higher name recognition and $11 million in outside spending that favored Bennett. Weiser ran on his track record of suing the Trump administration and attacked Bennett as a Washington insider who supported some of President Donald Trump's cabinet nominees. Bennett will remain in the U.S. Senate, where his seat is not up for re-election until 2028. Taken together, the June primary results in Colorado, New York, and Maine suggest Democratic voters are seeking to disrupt the status quo with a new generation of candidates who reject corporate PAC

0: Taken together, the June primary results in Colorado, New York, and Maine suggest Democratic voters are seeking to disrupt the status quo with a new generation of candidates who reject corporate PAC money, stake out tougher positions on Israel, and present themselves as anti-establishment fighters for the working class. The energy in our party is with bold progressives willing to stand up against foreign wars, ICE, and the billionaire class, said U.S. Representative Ro Khanna, a progressive California Democrat and potential 2028 presidential candidate. The insurgent candidates are tapping into this sentiment, and win or lose, they are pointing the direction for our party. U.S. Immigration and Customs Enforcement, ICE, has been at the heart of Trump's crackdown on immigration. Evans wasted little time trying to capitalize on Rutenell's victory, likening him to New York Mayor Zoran Mamdani, a Democratic socialist. Democrats have chosen a far-left, radical socialist, Mamdani wannabe extremist, someone who supports eliminating oil and gas, defunding law enforcement, and threatening the industries that power our economy, he said in a statement. Evans' seat is a top target for Democrats who need to net three seats to win control of the House in November's midterm elections. Evans ousted Democrat Yadira Caraveo by less than one percentage point in 2024. Trump won the district by less than two percentage points in 2024, and Evans enters the general election phase of the campaign with a substantial cash advantage, reporting $3.4 million on hand to Rutenell's $910,000. Rutenell's victory may reignite questions within the Democratic Party about whether progressive candidates can win in competitive districts. The seat was rated a toss-up heading into Tuesday. DeGette suffered the biggest defeat of the night. The 68-year-old member of the Congressional Progressive Caucus, first elected in 1996, was ousted by Kyros, a 29-year-old Ethiopian-born former New York attorney and outspoken critic of Israel. That article from today's page, National World Page, was titled Progressives Inflict Big Defeats in U.S. Colorado Primaries, and it was written by Nolan D. McCaskill for the Reuters News Agency. Sue?
1: Thank you, Brian. We move now to page A9 with two short articles. The first, Iran, U.S. back to talking about Strait of Hormuz. Vance says issue of nuclear program to be discussed in the future. By Reuters. Dateline, Doha. Iran and the United States concluded a round of indirect talks on Wednesday with no sign they made headway toward a lasting peace, focusing instead on issues they supposedly resolved 2 weeks ago. Sources said negotiators for the two countries spent 2 days in Doha discussing maritime traffic in the Strait of Hormuz and financial incentives for Iran, two pillars of the initial agreement they signed in June, rather than more difficult topics that framework was supposed to tee up. In Washington, President Donald Trump claimed the two sides were making progress on possible limits to Iran's nuclear program, the main reason he launched the war in February. The denuclearization of Iran is moving along well, he told reporters. They've had very good meetings, and we'll see. But sources said the nuclear program didn't come up in the talks, which were technical in nature. Vice President J.D. Vance said that would be addressed later. Obviously, we're worried about the nuclear issue. We're going to start talking about that, he told reporters. That article was Iran, U.S. back to talking about Strait of Hormuz. Vance says issue of nuclear program to be discussed in the future, and it was written by Reuters. The next Reuters article is Environmental Report Critical of Data Centers. Group claims plants will produce as much gas as some countries. Dateline, Washington. Dozens of planned gas plants to

0: directly power data centers in the United States could emit as much greenhouse gas annually as Australia or France, according to a report by an environmental group published Wednesday. The Environmental Integrity Project reviewed 74 gas-fired U.S. power plant projects proposed or planned to provide electricity directly to data centers, which would sidestep the process to connect to the U.S. electric grid. It estimated that they would generate 143 gigawatts of electricity and result in 662 million tons per year of greenhouse gas emissions. Off-grid or behind-the-meter power projects are winning rapid approval across the U.S., often under cover of secrecy, to supply the tech industry's booming demand for powering data centers, according to a Reuters review of regulatory filings and interviews with public officials, residents, researchers, and company executives. A Reuters Ipsos poll last month showed only 1 in 3 Americans approve of the fast pace of data center construction, an issue on the minds of voters and political campaigns ahead of the November 3rd midterm elections. And that article was Environmental Report Critical of Data Centers. Group claims plants will produce as much gas as some countries. And it was written in Reuters. Brian?
1: Thanks, Sue. Turning to the top of the page, A9, comes this article titled Weather. U.S. bakes in heat wave. High temperatures move east, could last for the holiday weekend. This is written by Brad Brooks, P.J. Huffstutter, and Maria Tsikova for the Reuters News Agency. Dateline Hill City, Kansas. Record-breaking temperatures spread to the eastern U.S. from the Midwest on Wednesday, putting tens of millions of people under heat warnings expected to last into the July 4th holiday weekend when Americans will celebrate the nation's 250th anniversary. The extreme heat was expected to push real field temperatures to 100 to 115 degrees across much of the region, elevating the risk of heat-related illness for vulnerable populations and threatening to overwhelm power grids already strained by rising consumption from data centers and electric vehicles. In Hill City, Kansas, a tiny high plains town 270 miles east of Denver, mail carrier Sabrina Hooper struggled with the 100-plus degree temperatures just 1 week after starting her job. "It's completely debilitating," said Hooper, 34, of the heat's effect on her work, which entails walking up to 10 miles each day to deliver parcels. She said she gets some relief from lawn sprinklers. "It's so nice. You can take your hat off and get it wet, slap it back on your head." Hill City was the nation's hottest spot for 5 consecutive days in 2012, when another record-breaking heat wave swept the region, pushing the town's heat index up to 108 degrees. The heat index measures how it feels when humidity is factored into the air temperature. Farther east in Chicago's suburbs, property investor Amy Kaspar got an urgent call Monday night from a tenant whose air conditioner was blowing out only warm air. Kaspar discovered that the appliance was working fine. It simply could not keep up with cooling the tenant's unit, given the intense heat and humidity. "Combined with the wind, it feels like standing behind the exhaust of a bus right now in Chicago," said Kaspar, 50. The scorching U.S. temperatures mirrored those in Western Europe, which recently became engulfed in its own record-breaking heat wave, an event scientists said would be virtually impossible without human-caused climate change. Scientists confirmed through years of studies that greenhouse gas emissions are making heat waves more around the world both more likely and intense. The extreme heat only began creeping into New York City as of Wednesday morning, by which point the city opened hundreds of cooling centers and deployed more than a dozen cool vans equipped with water, electrolytes, sunscreen, and meals for New Yorkers in need of relief, Mayor Zoran Mondami said at a news conference. Their article from page A9 was titled U.S. Bakes in Heat Wave. High temperatures move east, could last for the holiday weekend. And it was written by Brad Brooks, P.J. Huffstutter, and Maria Tsakova for Reuters. Sue?
0: Thank you, Brian. From page A4, Official Crackdown on Apartment Complex, written by Samuel B. Parker of the Richmond Times-Dispatch. City officials on Tuesday evening announced a crackdown on an apartment complex where inspectors found serious health and safety hazards requiring immediate corrective action by the property owner. City inspection records for the complex, Legacy at Imperial Village Apartments, located on Bellevue Avenue in Richmond's north side, showed dozens of complaints and violations for cockroach and big bug infestations, non-functional fire safety systems, and backup power generators, electrical and HVAC issues, and elevator failures. The inspection reports date back to 2017, the records show, but the inoperable elevator was noted as recently as June 26th. In a statement, Mayor Danny Avula said officials had been engaging with this property and its owner since 2024, with multiple engagements dating back to 2017. In prior cases, officials issued notices of violation that were addressed within the required time frame, Avula said. But the new complaints led to follow-up inspections, Avula said, uncovering the insect and safety issues as well as unsanitary food preparation areas. I am now singularly focused on ensuring the property owner immediately and adequately addresses this current life safety hazards on the property and in each of the four occupied buildings, Avula said. Who owns the buildings? Just who owns Imperial Plaza and the four apartment buildings on the property is not clear. City property records show the parcels were last sold to a New Jersey-based company called Imperial Propco LLC for nearly $69 million. Imperial Propco LLC shares an office address with a New Jersey-based private equity firm, but a partner at the firm told the Richmond Times-Dispatch that the company had sold its stake in the project years ago. We were part of the original ownership, but we sold a year after it was acquired, the partner said. What's happening there, we have no idea. We are not involved. Virginia State Corporation Commission records show that in 2024, the registered agent information and registered address for Imperial Propco LLC was changed to a residential home in Hanover County. But a spokesperson for the corporate servicing agency that serves as the registered agent was not able to say who actually owns the company or its properties. All we do is receive and forward on service to process, she said. And a customer service representative with the apartment complex's front office told the Times-Dispatch that the property manager is unavailable for comment. City tax records show a delinquent real estate tax and interest balance of $567,491.84 on the property for the prior year. Property owners responsible for building. Property owners are responsible for meeting the maintenance demands of state law and city code. In November, City Council created a rental inspection program that allows officials to establish rental inspection districts in areas where units are found to be blighted or in the process of deteriorating. Within those districts, officials can proactively inspect units for alleged violations of state building code. It's not clear whether officials use this new mechanism to step up enforcement or if the inspections came after tenant complaints to City Hall's Department of Planning and Development Review. That article was Officials Crackdown on Apartment Complex and was written by Samuel B. Parker of the Richmond Times-Dispatch. And with that, we're going to take a short break. We'll be back in a moment with today's birthdays, followed by opinions, letters to the editor, and more news as time allows. Stay with us.

0: You're listening to Virginia Voice. We're currently halfway through our reading of today's Richmond Times-Dispatch, and before we return to that reading, we do have some birthdays to announce. For July 2nd, happy birthday to Edward Maines, Robert Flax, and Kimberly Lyons. Once again, happy birthday to Edward Maines, Robert Flax, and Kimberly Lyons. And we are back to the reading of the Richmond Times-Dispatch for Thursday, July 2nd. For Virginia Voice, your readers are Brian Keller and Sue Matei.
1: Thank you, Alex. Turning to the opinions page comes this first opinion piece called titled Regulatory Review. A rushed Dominion next era merger will put Virginians at risk. This is written by Lieutenant Governor Ghazala Hashmi. Virginia families are hurting, and the rising costs of electricity are part of the problem. Before Virginia moves forward to approve the largest energy monopoly in American history, which proposes to merge Dominion Energy with Florida-based NextEra, regulators and lawmakers must guarantee that our actions are in the best interests of Virginians. Right now, the speed and the low threshold legal standard for the merger are both alarming. Virginia's regulatory process should protect families already struggling to pay their electric bills. 6 months is simply not enough time to evaluate a $67 billion merger that would reshape Virginia's electric utility landscape, affect millions of families, and impact the thousands of Virginians employed by Dominion Energy. Additionally, Virginia's current legal standard for the merger's approval is insufficient. Under Virginia law, the State Corporation Commission has just 180 days, 6 months, to conduct its full review. That is not enough time for a transaction of this complexity. Other states have taken a full year to assess similar deals. Virginia should too. Additionally, this compressed timeline is made worse by an approval standard that has not been updated in 80 years. Under current law, Virginia does not require these companies to show that the merger is actually good for Virginians. It does not even require Dominion Energy and NextEra to show that the merger will not raise rates. The current approval standard is a low bar, and it is the wrong one. Because the current standard asks only whether a transaction would jeopardize adequate service at just and reasonable rates, and does not require the merging companies to demonstrate that the merger is actually in the best interests of Virginians, it is simply too passive. This standard essentially says that the merger can be approved if it does not actively harm customers. As a profit-driven entity, NextEra's goal is to maximize its wealth, and Virginia's regulatory standard focuses only on potential harm without addressing the issue of what is in the best interests of Virginia's families. Scott Hempling, a nationally recognized public utilities attorney and expert, has written extensively about this gap. He argues that regulators should apply a standard that focuses on public benefit. Such a standard would require applicants to demonstrate that a proposed transaction will not cause rates to increase for Virginia ratepayers, will not reduce competition or enable anti-competitive behavior, will not create new risks to customers or to the Commonwealth's electric system, and will serve Virginia's best interests. I agree. A focus on public benefit is the standard this regulatory review process should meet. NextEra's track record gives us reason to pump the brakes. After NextEra's Florida subsidiary acquired Gulf Power in 2019, many customers saw their costs increase significantly. Recently, a federal court ordered NextEra to pay $150 million for unlawful political activity in Florida, a reminder that scale and political influence go hand in hand. A merger of this size would create a utility serving 10 million customers across multiple states, wielding enormous leverage over energy policy, regulatory proceedings, and legislative debates. That kind of consolidation poses real risks to get democratic governance and equitable rate setting. Addressing worker and service quality questions is also critical. Will a merged utility consolidate operations in ways that sideline Virginia workers? Will corporate management prioritize cost cutting over the local knowledge that actually keeps the lights on? These are the kinds of questions that a rushed review with a weak legal standard will fail to answer. As Lieutenant Governor, I am committed to the promises I made to Virginians to fight for their best interests on every front, including rising energy costs. Virginia families deserve better than a process designed for speed rather than scrutiny. Extending the review to 1 year and updating the approval standard are not bureaucratic obstacles. They are the responsible path forward. That first opinion piece was titled, "A Rushed Dominion Next Era Merger Will Put Virginians at Risk," and it was penned by Lieutenant Governor Ghazala Hashmi. Sue?
2: Thank you, Brian. Our second opinion piece is from Richmond Times-Dispatch's very own Michael Paul Williams. Obama Presidential Center, an American ideal reality check. Dateline, Chicago. We were finishing a late lunch in the Forum on the campus of the Obama Presidential Center when an angel we'd met earlier by the statue of Barack and Michelle Obama approached us with two museum tickets that her party wasn't going to use. My wife, Robin Farmer, and I had flown here last week for her birthday. Bereft of tickets, which are sold out through September, satisfied to lay eyes on the newly opened 19.3-acre center campus. But when Dr. Ngozi Truth-Crushon, a mental health professional from Atlanta, extended her generous gift, Robin's eyes welled up with tears. As the museum's website says, hope has a home, and the doors are open. We recaptured some of that hope during our visit to the museum and our travels through the Windy City, which treated us with unfailing kindness, whether it was Krishan, the Uber driver who played Stevie Wonder's Happy Birthday, or the cancer survivor Uber driver who freestyled an impromptu birthday rap for Robin. Whether in transit, in restaurants, or in the museum, this warmth was often extended by folks whose accents or origin stories could be traced to other countries. The museum had the same restorative effect on Krishan, who goes by Dr. Truth. So, you know, I used to live in D.C., so I went to the actual White House, she said in an interview several days later. It took me back to the nostalgia, and it took me back to a time when we were encouraged, empowered, inspired, where we had hope. She was born on the south side of Chicago, where her father, the Reverend D.A. Krishan Sr., and her mom, Brenda Krishan, run a food pantry at 73rd and Racine. Krishan was in the crowd at Grant Park on the historic November night in 2008 when Obama was elected president. She attended both of his inaugurations. During her visit to the museum, all of the emotions came back. I couldn't stop smiling the entire time. The election of a former community organizer from Chicago represented a triumph for the grassroots, she said, including her pastor father and her grandmother and aunt, who literally cleaned white people's baseboards and homes and picked cotton. The museum was a much-needed tonic at a time when one can easily question what exactly we are celebrating on America's 250th birthday. Toward a more perfect union, read a display featuring an 18th century copy of the Declaration of Independence. But America appears to be abandoning the grand experiment launched with that document signing. The visually striking museum building has become the Obama's fan suit of architecture, an orchestrated noise of faux outrage. But its defining feature, the words inscribed in its southwest corner, visible from inside in the top floor sky room, project a message of unity for a fractured nation. The words are from then-President Obama's speech in Selma, Alabama, on the 30th anniversary of Bloody Sunday, where peaceful protesters marching for voting rights were brutally beaten by law enforcement. You are America, unconstrained by habit and convention, unencumbered by what is, and ready to seize what ought to be. Everywhere in this country, there are first steps to be taken. There's new ground to cover. There are more bridges to be crossed. America is not the project of any one person. The single most powerful word in our democracy is we. We the people. We shall overcome. Yes, we can. That word is owned by no one. It belongs to everyone. Oh, what a glorious task we are given to continually try to improve this great nation of ours. Today's leaders, in their lurch toward unbridled racism and fascism, have forsaken that glorious task. The U.S. Supreme Court's MAGA majority, functioning more like a white supremacist court, has not only disemboweled the Voting Rights Act that people risked their necks in Selma to attain, but given President Donald Trump license to deport hundreds of thousands of Haitian and Syrian migrants here legally as a result of temporary protected status. The Haitian refugees arrived after a devastating 2010 earthquake and the disintegration of civil society there. Syrians, after a civil war. In its ruling, the court majority abided the Trump administration's lack of due diligence as required in ascertaining that Haiti and Syria are safe places to return to. They aren't, by the estimation of our State Department, which advises U.S. citizens not to travel to Haiti due to the risk of crime, terrorism, kidnapping, unrest, and limited health care, and to similarly avoid Syria due to terrorism, civil unrest, kidnapping, hostage taking, and armed conflict. Visitors to both places are advised to prepare a will. And yet, the Supreme Court has recklessly placed these migrants at risk of arrest, detention, and deportation. As a result of this 6-3 ruling along the usual ideological lines, for no apparent reason other than Stephen Miller's desire to purge our nation of non-white people. Associate Justice Alina Kagan argued in her dissent that the Trump administration was motivated by racial animus, saying the evidence includes statements by the president so repellent or racially inflected that the majority declines to put them in print. Those statements include Trump falsely accusing Haitians of eating household pets in Springfield, Ohio, saying Haitians, among others, are poisoning the blood of our country, and calling Haiti a shithole country while pining for people from Norway and Sweden instead. The statements fairly shout in their racial undertones and overtones alike that race entered into the president's resolve to remove Haitians from this country, Kagan wrote. Associate Justice Samuel Alito said Trump's statements about Haitians were not overtly racial. Associate Justice Amy Coney Barrett, who has two adopted Haitian children, went along with this cruelty. Cheered on by the sadistic Miller, the great-grandson of Jewish immigrants who fled the pogroms of the Russian Empire. America's doors are closed, fully, to asylum seekers, Miller crowed in response to another xenophobic decision by the court. He seems less inspired by the flight of his ancestors than by our nation's turning away of the MS St. Louis, a ship carrying more than 900 Jewish refugees fleeing Nazi Germany. The ship returned to Europe, sealing the doom of many of its passengers. Hope has no home when America shuts its doors. a Haitian, Jean-Baptiste Pointe du Sable, founded Chicago as that area's first non-indigenous settlement and trading post in the 1770s, more than a century before Miller's family landed at Ellis Island. Chicago is a perennial foil of MAGA. The Presidential Center has also taken hits from progressives who say it could lead to gentrification and displacement in the South Side neighborhood of Jackson Park and from other areas as well, and from others who question its expense. The $850 million in private funds for the center was augmented by $123 million from Illinois taxpayers for related infrastructure expenses. For their contribution, state residents and community members will receive free admission to the museum on Tuesdays, a park with pathways and picnic areas, a new public library, an athletics and events center, and the Forum, a community and civic space. But as important as these material assets provided by the center, what we observed in our visit was not a museum mired in mere nostalgia, but one serving as a reality check, a call to action to recommit to America's unrealized ideals before it's too late. At a time like this, this presidential center, like a ticket from a stranger, is a true gift. And that opinion piece was Obama Presidential Center, an American ideal reality check. And it was written by Michael Paul Williams of the Richmond Times-Dispatch. Brian?
1: Thank you, Sue. Turning now to letters to the editor, we have one today, and it comes from Bob Putney of Hanover, and he writes, "The brilliance of Dave Ress' reporting has led us to the end of the state budget saga. Finally, it ends. State House Speaker Don Scott calmly admits, quote, it was nothing more than coming back to where we started, end quote. And, as you know, I'm a trial lawyer. Oh, yes, Mr. Speaker, we citizens are well aware that the General Assembly has many lawyers. We've seen the results of your work. You wasted millions of dollars for a referendum vote that was illegal to begin with. Where were the lawyers then? In court, billing us citizens for one frivolous lawsuit after another because, quote, that's what lawyers do, end quote. The new laws passed this year have run gun manufacturers out of our state. They will run data centers out, and why not? This assembly, led by Senators Louise Lucas and Scott Surivel, and Speaker Scott, are the greediest gang of thieves one has ever seen. Any company in Virginia making a decent profit and providing jobs is subject to new taxation laws at any moment. This new budget gives the Assembly a pay raise, gives $15 million to the forever incompetent city of Richmond to finally demo the Coliseum, wait and see where that money goes, gives 4% raises where the rest of the world settles for 3% or less, has green gas funds circling around and down the drain when we pay utility increases. Watch where this money actually goes. I could go on, but you get the point. The governor and this assembly should hang their heads in shame for 6 months of wasted time, money, failures, disputes, and poor representation of the citizens that put them there to start with, so says the speaker." That was written by Bob Putney of Hanover, and that is the end of the letters to the editor. Sue?
2: Thank you, Brian. We move now to page A5. Police use fogger devices on World Cup crowd at Cochiloco, written by Gwendolyn Miles of the Richmond Times-Dispatch. A man was arrested after a World Cup watch party at the Cochiloco restaurant in Scott's Addition on Tuesday night. When police were called to the restaurant, department-issued fogger devices were deployed on the crowd. Just before 9:30 p.m., Richmond police responded to the establishment in the 3300 block of West Moore Street for reports of an extremely large crowd gathered inside and outside the restaurant. Mexico defeated Ecuador in the World Cup on Tuesday night. "We're proud to see our community come together to celebrate the World Cup," said Richmond Police Chief Rick Edwards. While the vast majority of those in attendance celebrated responsibly, officers acted quickly and in accordance with department policy when isolated incidents threatened public safety. Upon arrival, officers found that the crowd made it difficult to safely access the building and assess conditions outside. Because of the number of people inside and outside the restaurant, officers requested assistance from the Richmond Fire Marshal to evaluate the safety of the venue. The safety of our community is always our top priority, said Richmond Fire Chief Jeffrey Siegel. When conditions become unsafe, we will always take the necessary steps to protect the public. Police say that while waiting for RFD's arrival, security personnel directed officers to a disorderly man. He reportedly refused to comply with the officers and was taken into custody without incident. That man was arrested and charged with disorderly conduct. Police say numerous fights then broke out among the crowd outside the restaurant, and officers then called for backup to restore order. Officers then report escalating disorder, and due to the size of the crowd, officers deployed the foggers outside the restaurant. Richmond police emphasized that at no point did officers deploy the fogger inside the establishment. They also say that the deployment of the fogger was to disperse the crowd and bring the situation under control. No injuries have been reported to police as of Wednesday afternoon. And that article was Police Use Fogger Devices on World Cup Crowd at Cochiloco. Brian?
1: Thanks, Sue. Going back to the Nation of World page, we have one last article titled, North Dakota, Trump debuts new Qatari plane. Critics question taking expensive gift from a foreign country. This is written by Trevor Honeycutt for Reuters. Dateline, Medora, North Dakota. President Donald Trump rode a train through the Badlands of North Dakota on Wednesday to dedicate a museum honoring Theodore Roosevelt and invoke the Republican president's rugged legacy as part of celebrations for America's 250th anniversary. The so-called Freedom 250 train, bedecked with red, white, and blue bunting and emblazoned with 1776 to 2026, arrived near the Theodore Roosevelt Presidential Library with loud bursts of its horn. Trump disembarked to chants of USA from a crowd gathered nearby. A trip to Medora in remote western North Dakota also marked the debut of a refurbished Boeing 747 gifted by Qatar that will serve as Air Force One, featuring a red, white, dark blue, and gold paint scheme selected by Trump. The plane drew scrutiny due to the cost and rapid pace of renovations, as well as the unusual acceptance of a luxury jumbo jet from a foreign country. Trump dismissed criticism of the arrangement, and the Air Force says the plane is up to presidential standards. Before boarding the inaugural flight on Wednesday, Trump told reporters that Qatar treated us very well and that the Qatari leader contributing to the plane was very nice. Asked about the cost to taxpayers, Trump said the gifted plane cost very little relative to what it would cost if we did it a different way. We're very proud of this. The country is very proud of it, Trump said, adding the older Air Force One didn't look appropriate for our country. They made it appropriate for a president. That means the security and all the different bells and whistles they put on. Very complex stuff, Trump said. Retrofitting the luxury plane required security upgrades, communications improvements to prevent eavesdropping, and missile defense capabilities, experts said. Democratic senators estimated the conversion could have cost more than $1 billion and raised security risks. The Qatari jet is serving as a bridge aircraft while Boeing works to deliver two purpose-built 747-8s under a $3.9 billion fixed-price contract signed in 2018. That program is 4 years behind schedule, with delivery not expected until mid-2028. That article from today's page A9 was titled, Trump debuts new Qatari plane, Critics Question Taking Expensive Gift from Foreign Country, and it was written by Trevor Honeycutt for the Reuters News Agency. And that takes us to our next short break. We'll be back in a moment with today's obituaries and more news. Please stick with us.

0: Hello, Virginia Voice listeners. Our friends at the Virginia Department for the Blind and Vision Impaired, as well as Virginia Industries for the Blind, have some career opportunities to bring to your attention. Applications must be submitted before 11:55 p.m. for positions with a closing date. More detailed information and application instructions are available online at jobs.virginia.gov. There is a commissioner for the Virginia Department for the Blind and Vision Impaired position available in Richmond with a closing date of July 17th. There is a Virginia Industries for the Blind procurement buyer position available in Richmond with a closing date of July 10th. There is an education coordinator position available in Richmond with a closing date of July 10th. There is a maintenance and ops coordinator position available in Richmond with a closing date of July 10th. There is a Braille unit and operations manager position available in Richmond with a closing date of July 8th. There is a reader advisor position available in Richmond with a closing date of July 6th. There is a wellness instructor position available in Richmond with a closing date of July 6th. And finally, there is an orientation and mobility specialist position available in Fairfax, with the note that previous applicants need not reapply. Again, visit online at jobs.virginia.gov to apply. All jobs have been posted by the Virginia Department for the Blind and Vision Impaired. We are encouraging individuals with disabilities to apply through the Commonwealth Alternative Hiring Process. For more information, call the Department for Aging and Rehabilitative Services at 1-800-552-5019. And we are back to the reading of the Richmond Times-Dispatch for Thursday, July 2nd. For Virginia Voice, your readers are Sue Mate and Brian Keller.
1: Thank you, Alex. We have only one obituary today. Leibovitz. K. Nicholas Leibovitz. June 14th, 1921 to June 28th, 2026. K. Nicholas Leibovitz, age 105, of Buffalo, New York, died June 28, 2026, at home. Husband of Mary Ann Leibovitz, and after her death, Vera Copard. Father of Michael Black, of Athens, New York, Stephen Leibovitz, and wife Julia Siddhartha, of Richmond, Virginia, and the late David Leibovitz. Grandfather of Catherine Cerise, David, Jonathan, and Daniel Leibovitz. Leibovitz was professor of biophysics at SUNY Buffalo for 33 years. Services on Thursday, July 2nd at 1 p.m., Congregation Or Ami, 9400 Huguenot Road, Richmond. 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And if you'd like any obituary read again or in greater detail, please call the Virginia Voice at 804-266-2477. 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Obituaries are published in the Richmond Times-Dispatch Monday through Sunday. Our office hours are 8 a.m. to 5 p.m. Monday through Saturday. Deadline is 2 p.m. daily. Monday obituaries deadline on Saturday. 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Brian?
2: Thank you, Sue. Turning back to the news comes this article from today's page A8, titled, Trump nets more than $1.4 billion in income from crypto ventures. This is written by Tom Bergen and Koki King of Reuters. President Donald Trump reported more than $1.4 billion in income from his family cryptocurrency ventures last year, showing how Trump now derives most of his income from digital assets that have benefited from his policies, according to a review of his latest financial disclosures. The filings Tuesday, his annual disclosure for 2025 with the U.S. Office of Government Ethics, disclosed that his companies received almost $800 million from World Liberty Financial, a crypto venture he and his sons co-founded. That income, which the president splits with family members, included more than $520 million from sales of crypto tokens and more than $250 million from the sale of interests in the World Liberty business. Trump reported another $635 million from the sale of his Trump meme coins. The news underlines how crypto has transformed the president's fortunes. In his disclosure a year ago, for example, the president reported $57.35 million from token sales at World Liberty, which then leaped ninefold in this year's filing. Reuters recently estimated the Trump family had made at least $2.3 billion from crypto-related projects since Trump returned to the White House in 2025. On taking office, Trump began to put in place policies and initiatives that the industry saw as beneficial, from implementing federal rules for stable coins to dialing back policing of the industry by the U.S. Justice Department and the Securities and Exchange Commission. For 2025, the president also reported over $80 million in income from settlements with various media companies and $52 million in income from his company licensing his name to overseas property developers, driven principally by deals with Middle Eastern partners. White House spokesperson Anna Kelly said in a statement, "Neither the president nor his family has ever engaged, or will ever engage, in conflicts of interest." President Trump proudly made the United States the crypto capital of the world through executive actions. Kelly added, "All actions by President Trump and his administration are taken in the best interest of the American people, and any so-called reporters pushing otherwise are recycling the same tired false narrative that Democrats and the legacy media have been pushing for a decade." While the White House has previously said the president's business interests are currently overseen by his children, the president remains the beneficiary of the assets in the trust that ultimately receives the income. Although crypto is by far the largest driver of income for Trump, his traditional businesses, in particular golf courses and resorts, continued to bring in millions. Trump reported a 15% rise in revenue at his golf and resort facilities to just over $500 million in 2025. The strongest increases were at clubs where the president has spent considerable time since his 2025 inauguration. Revenue at his Mar-a-Lago club in Florida, which Trump dubbed the Winter White House, soared to $77 million from $50 million in 2024, while revenue at his golf club in nearby West Palm Beach jumped 27%. Revenue fell at Trump's Los Angeles course last year. Trump also secured a more than $50 million loan last year from Charles Schwab Bank, the filing showed. They did not say what the loan was for. Trump hosted winners of his second annual meme coin contest at Mar-a-Lago in April. Trump's income from his real estate interests, the business in which he made his name, had less spectacular growth. He reported income from a dozen significant commercial real estate ventures, mainly interests in buildings he built or acquired decades ago. The filing doesn't give specific rent figures for properties like Trump Tower in New York, but rather income ranges. For most, the income range in 2025 was the same or lower than Trump reported a decade prior. A spokesperson for the Trump family business, the Trump Organization, said in a statement that, quote, "The breadth and depth of this filing further underscores our commitment to transparency. At nearly 1,000 pages, it represents one of the most comprehensive financial disclosure reports ever submitted and demonstrates a level of financial transparency unmatched in presidential history." A spokesperson for World Liberty Financial declined to comment. Don Fox, a former acting head of the Federal Ethics Office, which oversees ethics regulations for federal workers and reviews financial disclosures, including Trump's, said presidents and vice presidents are exempted from the ethics laws that prohibit conflicts of interest among executive branch employees. Every president in the post-Watergate era has managed his finances as though he were subject to conflicts of interest, said Fox. With Trump, those norms are just totally out the window. He makes the case better than anyone that it's time for additional ethics reforms. I think in terms of legislation, one thing that could be done would be to limit the types of investments he and the vice president can hold. Boy, howdy. That article from page A8 was titled, "Trump nets more than $1.4 billion in income from crypto ventures." And it was written by Tom Bergen and Ko Ki King for the Reuters News Agency. Sue?
1: Thank you, Brian. From page A12, is the U.S. too divided to celebrate? July 4th, America's 250th, brings mixed feelings. Written by Tim Reed, Joseph Axe, and Hannah Beyer of Reuters. Dateline Doylestown, Pennsylvania. Betsy Halsey, 63, still has memorabilia from America's 1976 bicentennial in her childhood bedroom at her parents' home. But the retired teacher is so appalled by President Donald Trump that she refuses to celebrate the country's 250th birthday. "I don't want to be at the same party with people feeling enthusiastic about where our country is going," said Halsey, a frequent Democratic voter who lives in Doylestown, Pennsylvania. Dan Marazzo, 70, a Republican and laundromat owner who lives in nearby Langhorne Manor, is ready to celebrate, believing America under Trump is thriving. "The poorest person in America has a better lifestyle than some of the richest people in the rest of the world," he said. As the U.S. prepares for its semi-quincentennial, the 250th anniversary of its July 4, 1776 Declaration of Independence from Great Britain, political divisions are testing what is traditionally a unifying summer ritual. With Trump stamping his imprint on the official commemoration, and with his second White House term marked by polarizing policies on immigration, the economy, and foreign affairs, many Americans are struggling with how to separate the politics from the pageantry. "The very idea of celebrating has become political and partisan," said Beverly Gage, a Yale University historian. "What is striking about our moment is how widespread the pessimism seems to be. 1 in 5 Americans say they won't celebrate Independence Day this year, including 25% of Democrats and 8% of Republicans, according to a Reuters Ipsos poll. 2 in 5 do not believe the country will survive another 250 years. To better understand how Americans feel about the anniversary, Reuters interviewed more than 24 residents in Bucks County, where Halsey and Marazzo live. "Once a political backwater, Bucks County today is a microcosm of the cultural and partisan schisms convulsing the U.S., a deeply divided region in a critical electoral swing state, Pennsylvania. It is a county Trump won by fewer than 300 votes out of some 400,000 cast in 2024. Trump's

the U.S., a deeply divided region in a critical electoral swing state, Pennsylvania, it is a county Trump won by fewer than 300 votes out of some 400,000 cast in 2024. Trump's imprint. Last year, the White House created Freedom 250, a public-private partnership to organize anniversary events despite the existence of America 250, a congressionally chartered commission that had spent years planning activities. Freedom 250's marquee event is the Great American State Fair, a two-week exposition on the National Mall. Trump held a campaign-style rally to kick off the fair and will deliver a second one on July 4th, drawing criticism that he is turning the nation's celebration into a political event. Several Democratic-led states and a number of musical acts refused to participate. In Bucks County, Tabitha DelAngelo said she was so dismayed by the direction of the country that she did not plan on celebrating July 4th. I love my country. I am a proud American, the 56-year-old college professor and former Democratic school board member said. But this version of the celebration does not feel like it's about America, but instead a celebration of Trump. Many in Bucks County were wrestling with questions that strike at the core of what it means to be an American. Are there still principles that unify the country? Jim Worthington, 69, a Trump supporter and a health club owner, says he believes the longevity of America's existence is a marvel worth honoring, no matter who is president. This is a celebration of 250 years of history, the greatest experiment in the history of the world, Worthington said. Doreen Stratton, an activist and writer in Doylestown, said her great-great-grandfather was among the few free black residents living in Philadelphia in 1776. Now, she fears that years of progress are stalling under the Trump administration, which has rolled back some civil rights protections for minorities. I almost look at it like I'm in mourning, she said of Independence Day. The divided sentiments have left local organizers of July 4th events facing a challenging task: how to mark the holiday without alienating swaths of residents. Dick Kreider, whose nonprofit America Celebrates is hosting celebrations in New Hope, Pennsylvania and neighboring Lambertville, New Jersey, said several people had sought reassurance the program would be nonpartisan. I think that to let the celebration of our 250 years go by without embracing it, regardless of your political stance, is a mistake, Kreider said. How we tell stories. Historians note that prior milestone anniversaries also took place at tumultuous moments. In 1876, the country was coping with the fissures of the Civil War a decade earlier. In 1976, the Vietnam War and the Watergate scandal had shaken faith in the government. The story of some of the deepest moments of crisis in America were followed by the moments of deepest change, said Yale's Gage. At Washington Crossing Historic Park in Bucks County, a stone tablet reminds visitors what occurred there in 1776, when George Washington led his troops through a Christmas night snowstorm across the Delaware River to launch a surprise attack on British allied German soldiers in New Jersey, turning the tide of the war. Leading up to the 250th, the park conducted research on the contributions of women, black soldiers, and civilians to the war effort, said Jennifer Martin, executive director of the nonprofit that oversees the park. It's important that we are telling accurate stories and that we are not allowing the political climate to influence how we tell histories, she said. John Godziba, a retired police officer who has played Washington in Washington Crossing reenactments for more than 15 years, believes most Americans will embrace the moment, if only for a day. Maybe on July 5th, they'll go back to being angry.

0: and disenchanted about the country, he said. But I think on July 4th, they will be here. And that article was, Is the U.S. Too Divided to Celebrate? July 4th, America's 250th, brings mixed feelings. And it was written by Tim Reed, Joseph Axe, and Hannah Beyer of Reuters. Brian?
1: Thank you, Sue. Staying on the same page comes this article titled NASA, Exploring Innovation. Prototype will inspire design of future rovers headed to the Moon and Mars. This is written by Eric Legata for USA Today. NASA is developing a new rover bound for the rugged terrain of Mars and the Moon that could put its predecessors to shame. In recent months, the U.S. Space Agency tested a prototype rover here on Earth before the future vehicles it inspires head off into the cosmos to explore our closest celestial neighbors. Recently, for instance, the test vehicle navigated across 16 miles in 37 hours. That may not sound like a blistering pace, but it far surpasses the top speeds of NASA's aging Perseverance and Curiosity rovers on the Red Planet. Here's what to know about the new test rover as NASA and even SpaceX eye more ventures to the Moon and Mars. What's in a name? The new rover's name is an acronym that may be a mouthful. Exploration Rover for Navigating Extreme Sloped Terrain. You can just call it EARNEST. 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

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The Richmond Times-Dispatch from the Virginia Voice is read live beginning at 8:10 a.m., followed by a live reading of the Virginian Pilot at 10, with rebroadcast at 3 p.m. The Daily Press can be heard live at 11:30 and airs again at 4:30 p.m. The WHRO Voice Grocery Cart airs at 1 p.m. and again at 7 in the evening. Tidewater News from Franklin can be heard at 2 p.m. and is rebroadcast at 9 p.m. Begin your evening at 6 o'clock with All Things Considered and Marketplace. At 8 o'clock, tune in for the New York Times. The Washington Post can be heard at 10 p.m., followed by the Wall Street Journal at 11 o'clock. And from midnight until 8:10 a.m., enjoy a variety of late-night programs from the Virginia Voice and WHRV, including book readings, the BBC World Service, and Morning Edition. 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
1: Hello, and welcome to the WHRO Voice, where we will be reading local, regional, and national highlights from the Virginian Pilot, dated July 2, 2026. Our audio reading programs are specifically designed for and primarily directed to people who are blind, visually impaired, or have other conditions preventing them from reading standard printed material. Our readers are all volunteers. My name is Hal Jurin. My reading partner is
2: Jeanette Jurin.
1: All right, well, we're starting on the front page with a story about the Justice Department suing the state of Virginia over some of these new bills that prohibit the sale of certain kinds of firearms. This story is titled, Department of Justice Sues Virginia. Lawsuit says state's assault weapons ban is unconstitutional. This is by Kate Seltzer. The Department of Justice filed a lawsuit against Virginia and Virginia State Police, saying that a new state law banning the purchase and sale of some firearms is unconstitutional. The law, as signed by Governor Abigail Spanberger, includes semi-automatic centerfire rifles or pistols with a magazine capacity of more than 15 rounds in its definition. Quote, the Constitution is not a suggestion, and the Second Amendment is not a second-class right, Acting U.S. Attorney General Todd Blanche said in a news release. The law prohibiting the sale of some firearms classified as assault weapons went into effect Wednesday. On April 10, I promised Governor Spanberger that we would sue Virginia if she signed this unconstitutional weapons ban into law. I keep my promises, Assistant Attorney General Harmeet K. Dillon of the Justice Department's Civil Rights Division said in a news release. So far, the law is being enforced sporadically. That's because of ongoing litigation at the state level, where two judges have granted temporary injunctions as legal challenges wind their way through the courts. Here's where things stand on the assault weapons ban and other significant firearms legislation. Assault weapons. The DOJ filed suit the day the ban on the purchase and sale of assault weapons took effect. But other groups filed suit when Spanberger signed the bill. There are four separate suits brought by firearm sellers and by groups such as the Virginia Shooting Sports Association, Gun Owners of America, and the Virginia Citizens Defense League. Those suits are out of the circuit courts in Washington, Lancaster, Spotsylvania, and Fauquier counties. The judges in the Washington and Lancaster cases imposed a temporary halt to enforcement of the ban by the defendants named in those cases, which include Virginia State Police and the Commonwealth's attorneys in Washington, Chesapeake, York, Frederick, Giles, and Chesterfield. Virginia Attorney General Jay Jones intends to appeal those decisions. The guidance from his office says the law is otherwise still applicable, and the injunctions don't bind other Commonwealth's attorneys or local law enforcement agencies. Separately, the judge in Spotsylvania denied the request for an injunction, and the judge in Fauquier has not ruled on the request and will not until a panel appointed by the Supreme Court of Virginia rules on whether to consolidate the four cases. That panel is scheduled to meet Monday. anytime you have five different lawsuits making their way through the system, it's going to make things a little more complicated, said Adam Skaggs, chief counsel and vice president of the Giffords Law Center, a nonprofit that promotes stricter gun control. A preliminary injunction hasn't reached the merits of a constitutional challenge. It's more evaluating the likelihood of success. So these courts have said it's probable that the case that this law is unconstitutional. We're going to prevent state police from enforcing it for the time being, but that's not the final word. On the federal side, it's possible the case will make it to the Supreme Court of the United States. The U.S. Court of Appeals for the Fourth Circuit upheld a similar law in Maryland in 2024. And earlier this week, the U.S. Supreme Court said it would take up cases challenging assault weapon bans out of Connecticut and Cook County in Illinois. Sometime in the next year, the U.S. Supreme Court is very likely to issue a decision either agreeing with the DOJ that assault weapons bans are unconstitutional or saying that they are constitutional, Skaggs said. Presumably, any word on that subject will resolve the issue sooner than it would take for the new lawsuit just filed Wednesday to make it all the way up to the Supreme Court. The legislation does not affect previously owned firearms defined as assault weapons. You got universal background checks. July 1 also marked the resumption of background checks for all firearm sales, including at private sales. A Lynchburg judge ordered Virginia State Police to stop conducting background checks on private gun sales back in October. State police briefly resumed background checks for private sales last month before the same judge denied a motion to dissolve the injunction. The case finally wrapped up last month when the Lynchburg Circuit Court dissolved the injunction, a result of a new law that bans the sale of firearms to 18 to 20-year-olds. I don't understand how that would resolve it. Virginia's background check law has been on the books since 2020, but tied up in litigation for several years. And then you got the law relating to assault weapons in public places. Spanberger signed into law legislation that would prohibit carrying certain firearms categorized as assault weapons in public spaces. That was supposed to take effect July 1st, but the administration worried that differences in definitions of assault weapons between the carry law and the ban would pose problems. The governor introduced and the legislature approved an amendment to the budget that pushes that provision off to another year. Some localities, including Chesapeake, Newport News, Norfolk, and Virginia Beach, already prohibit carrying assault weapons in public spaces such as streets, sidewalks, and parks.
2: A high court delivers conservative victories. Despite some losses for Trump, decisions to expand his power too. Washington, in the course of the consequential Supreme Court term that ended Tuesday, the justices rejected some of President Donald Trump's marquee policies that were personally important to the president. Chief Justice John Roberts and two justices appointed by Trump joined with three liberals to invalidate the president's sweeping tariffs. The court struck down Trump's order to end the guarantee of birthright citizenship for the U.S.-born babies of immigrants lacking permanent legal status and temporary visitors, and the justice prevented him from immediately firing a leader of the influential Federal Reserve. But even as the justices chose key moments to push back on Trump, the court's conservative supermajority delivered generational long-sought wins, including by expanding executive power as the court that Trump remade in his first term continued a project of pushing the law to the right. The court endorsed Republican-backed efforts to lift limits on campaign financing, expanded presidential reach over immigration policy and the federal bureaucracy, and dealt a major blow to the Voting Rights Act of 1965, a landmark civil rights law. The headline might be "Court Checks Trump," but the through line is a concentration of power towards the presidency, towards the court itself, and away from Congress, federal agencies, and voters, said Deepak Gupta, a plaintiff lawyer who regularly argues before the court. Gupta said the decisions could, quote, fundamentally change the relationship between citizens and their government, end quote. In the final days of a contentious

0: the final days of a contentious term that began in October, the conservative majority overruled a 90-year-old precedent, clearing the way for Trump and future presidents to fire independent regulators over policy disagreements, despite laws passed by Congress intended to shield them from politics. That 6-3 ruling upends the structure of the federal government and weakens Congress's ability to restrain the president. It also raises questions about whether such agencies will continue to operate independently of whoever occupies the White House to regulate American life, from labor disputes to broadcast television to workplace discrimination. There was one exception. The court shielded the independence of the Federal Reserve by blocking Trump from firing one of the governors, Lisa Cook, over allegations of mortgage fraud. The majority also fulfilled another long-held goal of the Chief Justice, who joined the bench in 2005 when it agreed in April to significantly weaken the Voting Rights Act. The ruling cleared the way for a Republican push throughout the South to redraw congressional maps, carving up voters and dismantling majority black districts in Alabama, Louisiana, and Tennessee. "Conservatives are running the table," said Daniel Epps, a law professor who clerked for Justice Anthony Kennedy, a Republican nominee considered an unpredictable swing vote before his retirement in 2018. There were also examples of ideologically diverse lineups during the term. In a 5-4 vote Monday, Roberts and Justice Amy Coney Barrett joined the court's 3 liberals in backing Mississippi's grace period for late arriving mail-in ballots, rejecting a push by the Trump administration to invalidate a state law. Barrett also joined Roberts' majority opinion this week to uphold birthright citizenship on constitutional grounds. Trump appointed Barrett to the court in his first term, and her tendency to occasionally rule against his priority has drawn harsh criticism from the president's allies. Justice Neil Gorsuch, who has a libertarian streak, also aligned at times with his colleagues on the left, more often than he has in the past. He sided with them in a case about the rights of criminal defendants who have entered into plea bargains with prosecutors, and he joined a dissent by Justice Ketanji Brown Jackson, a liberal, in a case thwarting people's ability to sue the maker of Roundup weed killer in state courts. But even so, a conservative bloc routinely controlled the outcome in cases large and small, with the center of the bench shifting considerably to the right and delivering 13 ideologically divided decisions in which all 6 justices nominated by Republican presidents were in the majority and all 3 Democratic nominees were in dissent. That was nearly a quarter of all rulings in which 9 justices participated, compared with 11% in the term that ended in June 2025. Those rulings included decisions that stripped deportation protections for hundreds of thousands of migrants from Haiti and Syria, and allow the administration to turn away asylum seekers fleeing persecution at the U.S.-Mexico border. Excuse me. The majority continued a trend in recent years of
1: limiting
0: transgender rights after the justice expansion in 2020 of workplace protection for gay and transgender workers. The justices upheld state laws from West Virginia and Idaho prohibiting transgender females from playing on women's and girls' teams. The important losses for the administration in the extreme cases do not change the fact that the administration largely found a sympathetic court, said Gregory Garr, a solicitor general in the George W. Bush administration.
1: All right, and the last page on the front, the last story on the front page is about Vice President Vance. It's titled, Vance Visits Oceania. Vice President vows military deserves, quote, a defined mission. This is by Emma Rose Brown. Over 700 sailors and leadership from squadrons and commands based at Naval Air Station Oceania packed into the Globemaster hangar Wednesday to hear remarks from Vice President J.D. Vance about the 250th anniversary of the nation's military. Quote, when we talk about the Declaration of Independence that protects life and liberty and the pursuit of happiness, it is your protective blanket that guarantees the life of every single one of our citizens, Vance said. It is your dedication that ensures the liberty of every single one of our citizens, and it would be impossible for our fellow Americans to pursue happiness were it not for the hard work, the dedication, the sacrifice, and yes, sometimes the ultimate sacrifice provided by the people who wear the uniform. Vance was introduced by U.S. Representative Jen Kiggins and Veterans Affairs Secretary Doug Collins. Kiggins talked about her experience as a Navy pilot and being on the flight line at Oceania on 9/11. Let's see.
0: Retrofitted.
1: Wait a minute. I haven't finished yet. For me, just being one of you and being back and being able to bring such distinguished people with us to be able to celebrate not just you all, but to celebrate our country and what's amazing about the United States of America, the pride, the patriotism that we should all have no matter what side of the aisle, what political persuasion you prescribe to. We are on the verge of celebrating 250 great years of our United States, Kiggins said. A 24-year Air Force veteran, Collins spoke of what service members should expect on the other side of their service. Please know that we're also getting ready for later in life, and the VA will be there for you because we don't ever forget our own. Vance descended from Air Force Two around 11:30 a.m., and took the stage in front of a large blue 250 years of American military excellence banner. He opened with a joke about former President Joe Biden falling down. Quote, you know what I'm thinking as I'm coming down the steps is don't fall and bust your ass in front of all you and in front of all these cameras because they would never let me live that one down, Vance said. Because I'm speaking to all of you great patriots and service members, I've got the angel on my shoulder saying, J.D., don't be partisan. I think it's nonpartisan that I've got the devil on my shoulder who wants to talk about every time that Joe Biden fell up or down the stairs. He thanked the service members in attendance for their efforts in recent deployments, shouting out the air wing that was attached to the Ford for its 11 months at sea. Quote, in the last 18 months, the President of the United States has asked you to do more than I think any group of service members has ever been asked to do, and yet you've done it. Every single time, you've answered the call. Every single time we've given you your mission, you've accomplished it with pride and vigor. Ladies and gentlemen, you are what makes America great, and you should be celebrating our 250th birthday better than anybody in the United States of America because you've earned it. Vance spoke in frank terms about what the Trump administration has asked of service members in its first 18 months and said that they should expect, quote, a defined mission when it comes to war. You put on the uniform, you offer to sacrifice ultimately for the benefit of this nation, but what you should demand in return is that when we ask you to go and do something, we tell you exactly what we want you to accomplish, Vance said. Later, he circled back to that promise. You have a presidential leadership today that will never ask you to go to war unless he's telling you why you're going to war. And most importantly, when he sends you to war, he gives you the tools you need to kick the hell out of the enemy and come home safely. That's what you deserve, he said. Lieutenant Commander Hal Jones, a Navy chaplain from Great Bridge, said he enjoyed being part of the day's events and that it's an exciting time to be an American. I definitely agree with Vance that the reason that we're celebrating 250 is because of all the sacrifices of people that have worn the uniform since its founding 250 years ago, Jones said. In closing, Vance encouraged attendees to celebrate. Quote, because of you, my friends, the next 250 years of the United States of America are going to be better than the last 250 years.
0: Retrofitted Qatari jet takes off as Air Force One. Washington. President Donald Trump on Wednesday took his first flight on a new Air Force One, a retrofitted Boeing 747 worth $400 million gifted by Qatar that embeds his personality more deeply into the institution of the American presidency. Gone is the trademark light blue hull that helped Air Force One blend into the sky. The refurbished jet is painted to Trump's preferred color scheme of navy belly and red and gold stripes. It has the luxury features that the president believes a commander-in-chief's entourage should have: plush carpets, live flat seats, wood paneling, and a presidential seal on the seat belts, according to reported tours of the plane. Trump told reporters that he was proud of the luxurious plane. You can do two things. You can low-key it, or you can show it, he said. Reporters are generally not permitted to take photos on the plane unless Trump is present. But on Wednesday, Trump administration staffers posted images of the plane's interior on social media. Monica Crawley, the chief of U.S. protocol, posted a picture of herself perched on a leather couch between a pair of Air Force One throw pillows. Mounted on the wall behind her was a framed photo of the Thomas Jefferson Memorial. The jet carried Trump to North Dakota to see Theodore Roosevelt Presidential Library, its first official visitor ahead of its opening on the nation's 250th anniversary. The jet will only temporarily be in the nation's service, as Boeing is expected to deliver in 2028 long-delayed planes to serve as Air Force One. Trump has said that the Qatar plane would end up in a presidential library.
1: All right, now let's see. We're going to move back to page two because there's an important story there about cooling centers that, you know, most of you probably know that we're in the middle of a heat wave right now. It's going to be in the upper 90s today and probably go up into the hundreds the next couple of days. So all the Hampton Roads cities are opening up air-conditioned locations for people to help them if they don't have air cooling in their homes. This story is on page two. It's called Cooling Centers Across Hampton Roads Region is Under an Extreme Heat Watch by Avery Sloan. Now I'm going to edit this a little bit because they've got not only every library branch, but they've got the addresses. And I think if you've lived in one of these cities, you probably know where these branches are. So I'm not going to give you the addresses. All right, while Hampton Roads is under an extreme heat watch, here's how to avoid the heat. Each city in the region has designated cooling centers open to the public. These cooling centers include libraries and community centers and are designed to provide air conditioning for residents to get relief from the heat. This weekend, the heat index is expected to reach 108 degrees. During the heat, AAA is encouraging drivers to make sure they check their batteries first, as heat can shorten the battery life and increase failure. Drivers should also check coolant levels, cooling system components, and engine fluids to avoid overheating and check tire pressure. Softer tires generate heat, which can cause a tire blowout. Here's where residents can cool down. For more information, go to www.vdh, that stands for Virginia Department of Health, vdh.virginia.gov for cooling centers in Virginia. All right, I'll take each city in turn. Portsmouth, water will also be provided at these locations. Pets, apart from service animals, will not be allowed. You got the Portsmouth Main Library, the Craddock Library, Churchill Library, the Manor Library, the Portsmouth Welcome Center at 400 High Street, the Portsmouth Art and Cultural Center also at 400 High Street, the Behavioral Healthcare Building at 1811 King Street, the Social Services Building at 1701 High Street, the Senior Station at 3500 Clifford Street, and the Portsmouth City Hall at 801 Crawford Avenue. And in Norfolk, you got the library branches, the Baron F. Black Branch on Tanis Creek Drive, the Blyden Branch on Princess Anne Road, Janiff Branch at Janiff Shopping Center, Jordan Newby Branch, that's a new one, that's at 1425 Norchester Avenue, Lafayette Branch on Cromwell Drive, the Larchmont Branch on Hampton Boulevard, Little Creek Branch, Mary D. Pretlow Branch on Ocean View Avenue, Park Place Branch, Slover Branch, which is the main library, and the Van Wyck Branch on Debris Avenue. In Chesapeake, the cooling centers are the Central Library on Cedar Road, the Dr. Clarence V. Cuffey Outreach and Innovation Library, Greenbrier Library on Volvo Parkway, Indian River Library, Major Hilliard Library, the Russell Memorial Library, the South Norfolk Memorial Library, Deep Creek Community Center, the Clarence V. Cuffey Community Center on Windy Road, the Great Bridge Community Center, Indian River Community Center, Rivercrest Community Center, South Norfolk Community Center, and the Western Branch Community Center. In Hampton, you've got the Northampton Branch Library, Big Bethel Road, the Phoebus Branch Library, Willow Oaks Branch. Then in Newport News, you've got the Pearl Bailey Library. They got a library named after Pearl Bailey. Pearl Bailey Library, the Main Street Library, 110 Main Street, Grissom Library. Cooling tents and water stations will be provided at the Stars in the Sky event Saturday. Brittingham Midtown Community Center on McLawhorn Drive, Denby Community Center, Downing Gross Cultural Arts Center, and the Four Oaks Day Service Center, Waring Boulevard. Virginia Beach, you got the city is assessing the heat and determining what residents need to help stay safe during the extreme weather while most city offices are closed for Friday for the July 4th holiday. You've got the Oceanfront Area Branch Public Library, the Great Neck Area Branch Public Library, Princess Anne Area Branch, Windsor Woods Area Branch, the Myra E. Obendorf Central Branch Public Library, 4100 Virginia Beach Boulevard, the Wahab Public Law Library on Nemo Parkway, the Bayside Area Branch Public Library, the Kempsville Area Branch Public Library, and the Pungo Blackwater Branch, 916 Princess Anne Road. Now, lastly, in James City County, you've got the James City County Recreation Center on Long Hill Road, the James City County Library on Croker Road, and the Williamsburg Library at 515 Scotland Street. That's where you go to keep cool.
0: Report: Swift, Kelsey wed Friday at Madison Square Garden in New York. New York. Taylor Swift and Travis Kelsey will have their wedding at Madison Square Garden on Friday night, according to a law enforcement official briefed on the security plans as well as an internal police memo. The festivities will kick off with a smaller rehearsal dinner planned for Thursday night, the official said. The person spoke on condition of anonymity because they were not authorized to publicly discuss the event. Speculation about the superstar singer and football player's nuptials has built to a frenzy in recent days following weeks of unconfirmed reports that it would take place over July 4th weekend at one of New York's iconic landmarks. New York City Mayor Zoran Mamdani said Wednesday that a permit had been filed for a large event at Madison Square Garden. We are fully prepared, he added. There isn't anything to share beyond that. Nothing has been publicly confirmed by the couple, despite multiple requests from the Associated Press to Swift's representative for comment, including on Wednesday. But this week, crews have been unloading equipment from trucks outside the Manhattan Arena. A large carpet was briefly unveiled outside one entrance and then promptly removed. The New York Times published Wednesday that hundreds of police officers are expected to be on patrol and roads will be closed in Midtown Manhattan for a private two-day event at Madison Square Garden, according to interviews and an internal police planning memo. Beginning Thursday, officers from the New York Police Department, the Metropolitan Transportation Authority Police Department, and Amtrak police will be deployed around the garden for the event, which is described in the memo as a celebration of Swift's wedding to Travis Kelsey. Both days are believed to be closed to the public. The couple has invited about 100 people to a rehearsal dinner, a venue inside the garden, on Thursday around 6 p.m., according to an internal police memo with details about the gatherings. The memo is titled Taylor Swift wedding at Madison Square Garden. A spokesperson for the police department said plans for the event have not been finalized. During a news conference about the city's 4th of July preparations, Jessica Tisch, the police commissioner, acknowledged that there was an event that we are tracking at Madison Square Garden on Friday night, but declined to address the matter further. The NYPD will, of course, have details in place, but I am not going to go into more specifics at this time, she said, during the news conference at One Police Plaza, where she appeared with Mandani. On Friday, as many as 1,000 guests are expected to arrive at the garden for a larger celebration with possible stage appearances, according to the memo. The doors to the arena will open around 4 p.m. for a cocktail hour on the sixth floor, followed by a wedding reception in the arena beginning at around 5:30 p.m., the memo says. The event is expected to end around 2 a.m. Swift's fans are famously enthusiastic and loyal, and hundreds or thousands of them could show up outside the arena.
1: Well, that's an exciting event. All right, well, how about a little news about the 4th of July and the celebration of the 250-year anniversary, the 250th birthday. PBS special to broadcast from Williamsburg. Nearly 30-minute fireworks show planned for holiday. And this is by Maggie Allwine. Dateline Williamsburg. To celebrate the nation's 250th year, Colonial Williamsburg's historic area will host a two-hour televised PBS event as the finale of the holiday weekend. The PBS broadcast, quote, American Made in Virginia, 250 Years Together, begins at 8 p.m. Saturday and will include live performances, historic interpretation, 400 synchronized drones, and an almost 30-minute fireworks show, the largest the historic area has seen. Williamsburg officials, in partnership with VA 250, are preparing for the largest 4th of July yet. An estimated 35,000 visitors attended last year's holiday events, and organizers expect to top that this year. Documentary filmmaker Ken Burns will welcome attendees and viewers with a special greeting, beginning the evening of live performances from Judy Collins, Michael Feinstein, Kelly O'Hara, and others. The Honorable John Charles Thomas, retired Justice of the Supreme Court of Virginia, will deliver a poem to the audience. A pre-show will feature saxophonist Sam Rucker on Palace Green. The main stage is located on Courthouse Green, and screens will display the performances for viewers on Palace Green. Fireworks will be set off from both the Governor's Palace and the golf course at approximately 9:35 p.m. Guests are welcome to bring chairs. The special will be broadcast live on local PBS stations and C-SPAN 2 and will be streamed on the PBS website. Events are scheduled throughout the day, as is tradition in Colonial Williamsburg on July 4th. The day will begin with a Thomas Jefferson impersonator reading the Declaration of Independence from the balcony of the Capitol at 9:30 a.m. Due to the high heat forecast for the holiday weekend, city officials urge guests to stay hydrated and be aware of the heat. Some activities may be shortened due to heat. We all have different medical needs, Fire Chief Larry Snyder said, making sure they're taking breaks, getting them into shade when necessary. Three cooling tents are available through the weekend, located at the main stage, near the Lumber House ticket office, and in front of the Capitol. free water bottle filling stations are at the courthouse green and Capitol tents. Colonial Williamsburg is also providing weather-related SMS updates to those who text CW Events, that's all in caps, CW Events, to 226-787. Coolers are permitted, but officials stress the importance of not leaving them or large bags unattended. Tents, including pop-up tents, oversized umbrellas, and drones are prohibited. The 250th festivities begin at Williamsburg on Thursday with live concerts, theatrical performances, and activities. So much of what led up to the American Revolution happened here, and we are very proud and honored to be able to welcome all of our guests, said Robert Curry, Associate Vice President of Performing Arts and Signature Events at the Colonial Williamsburg Foundation. On Thursday, the Great American Dance Party, featuring swing and jazz from local bands Good Shot Judy, will begin at 7 p.m. on Palace Green. A public auction will take place at 1 p.m. on Friday, and Allison Brown Quintet will perform a free concert at 6 p.m. at Merchant Square. Throughout the weekend, tickets are available for performances of 1776, The Musical. Officials recommend the Visitor Center for best parking. There is overflow parking at the Williamsburg Community Chapel, with shuttles transporting guests to and from the historic area from noon to 11 p.m. Overflow parking is also available at Zabel Stadium and Kaplan Arena. Information for parking, event rates, and bus schedules are at Colonial Williamsburg's FAQ page. A July 4th map and the list of featured events is also online. Well, that sounds pretty exciting.
0: Fans Corner Sticker Market. Many stores selling out of Panini packs amid race to fill World Cup keepsake albums. Kansas City, Missouri. Adam Martin remembers taking boxes of Panini stickers and their accompany World Cup albums to a Formula One race in May, shortly after his collectibles shop had received a shipment and long before the tournament was to begin. The idea was to give them to friends with kids, but what happened next surprised him. When I walked in with this box of cards, Martin recalled, hundreds of people of all creeds and cultures and something said something. Where did you get those? How can I get some? Those Panini stickers are just that iconic collectible that goes beyond sports collectors. The stickers depicting players and teams in the World Cup have been around since 1970, when four Italian brothers paid $1,000 to procure the rights to produce the images. More than 50 years later, the stickers are available in packs all over the world, and fans young and old not only purchase them, but also swap among themselves, helping each other fill their keepsake albums. This year's book is the largest ever, partly due to an enlarged 48-team tournament with 980 distinct stickers. They have become such a hot commodity that many stores are sold out, and back orders may not ship until the tournament has crowned as a champion. We're sold on an unbelievable amount of the stickers, said Martin, one of the owners of Dave and Adam Card World, which has shops in New York and Europe. We thought the order we placed months ago would be enough to tide us over, Martin said. We've had to reorder twice. Panini has produced more than 2 billion packs, each containing 7 stickers by the start of the tournament. said Jason Howarth, the senior vice president of marketing and athletic relations for Panini America. That's quite a feat considering the field wasn't set until April 1st. Most stickers are not available by themselves, though older ones, such as the debut of Lionel Messi and Cristiano Ronaldo, can fetch hundreds of dollars. The value comes in trying to fill the World Cup album. In European and South American culture, completing the sticker album is something almost every child does at some point, said Matt Blasey from Milton Keynes, England, whose YouTube channel featuring cards and collectibles has more than 62,000 subscribers. Most rediscover it as in an adulthood, Blasey said, when they realize they have adult money, which brings back all those memories of bringing stickers into school, showing them off to your mates, and swapping them to complete the album. Indeed, part of the beauty of the Panini stickers is in their accessibility. Each pack only costs about $2. Even though Panini stickers have never been hotter, a partnership with Coca-Cola means stickers can be found under labels of certain bottles. The company is facing the end of an era after the 2030 tournament in Morocco, Portugal, and Spain. The Fanatics brand, Topps, will take over the rights to produce World Cup cards, stickers, and other FIFA collectibles, and it's unclear whether the U.S.-based company will produce a similar product in its as its Italian rival.
1: Okay, all right. I'll do one last heat article. Seems like we've been concentrating on that today, but this one has to do with the big cities. Heat arrives in nation's historic hub as 4th of July revelry nears, and this is from the Associated Press. Multi-day warnings of

0: the big cities. Heat arrives in nation's historic hub as 4th of July revelry nears, and this is from the Associated Press. Multi-day warnings of extreme heat landed in New York, Boston, and Philadelphia on Wednesday, as sultry weather pushed east just ahead of 4th of July celebrations in a region that revels in its role as a historic hub of U.S. independence. Temperatures in the high 90s were forecast for the Northeast. Philadelphia and Boston could top 100 by Thursday. Throw in humidity and the real feel heat index will be even higher at times, the National Weather Service said. A heat dome, high pressure systems above a region that trap heat and humidity, has been smothering parts of the U.S. from the Midwest to the East Coast. It will add much discomfort amid 250th birthday parades, ship flotillas, outdoor concerts, and in Boston, a public reading of the Declaration of Independence from a historic balcony Saturday. Humidity is not uncommon in the Northeast, but Dr. Alexander Azan of NYU Langone Health in New York said high air temperatures and humidity are a dangerous combination. Their body doesn't have that. What are they talking about? It says their body doesn't have that level of acclimatization to respond appropriately to the heat, and so heat stress in the form of what we call heat exhaustion, and in more severe cases, heat stroke, can occur at much lower temperatures than we see in people who live in the South. Maybe they're talking about people who live in the North. Cities in particular are at greater risk, experts say. The concentration of concrete, asphalt, steel, all of those materials help to retain heat, said Vijay Lamaya, a climate scientist at the National Resources Defense Council. The number on your phone may actually not reflect the true temperature profile that you're going out into. New York City said more than 200 teams of government workers and volunteers will check on homeless people and encourage them to get inside. There will be hundreds of cooling centers, from the Javits Center Convention Hall to vans to outdoor spots with misting fans. The American Kennel Club's Museum of the Dog in New York. I never heard they had such a museum. The Museum of the Dog is allowing visitors to bring their dogs to cool off through Sunday. Executive Director Christopher Bromson said he got the idea from seeing his own Newfoundland sprawled on the museum's cool floor. I thought every dog should have access to this, he said. In Washington, D.C., where the high temperature was 95, thirsty children reached for cold bottles of water from U.S. Park Police as they waited in line for the Ferris wheel on the National Mall. In the Midwest, heat risks remain. Taylor Harnest, whose Cincinnati business installs and repairs air conditioners, said he was trying to keep his employees comfortable with breaks, water, and electrolyte drinks. You get an attic job when it's this hot. We do them, but it's strenuous, Harness said. It's so hot the attics will reach temperatures of 145 degrees. My Lord. Jeff, let me see if I can get this name. Schlegelmilk, S-C-H-L-E-G-E-L-M-I-L-C-H, Schlegelmilk, associate professor at Columbia University Climate School, said heat is one of the easiest things to attribute to climate change. We have seen a continued increase in longer summers, hotter temperatures earlier on, more evaporation of moisture, higher humidity, effects like that.
1: Being a neighbor has become a vanishing art. My corner of Virginia used to run on a generosity that had nothing to do with manners,

0: In Suffolk, where I live, generosity once looked like the peanut harvest. I moved here 4 years ago, so I'm going on hearsay. When the crop came in through fall, to say, when the crop came in through fall in the sandy fields towards Southampton and Sussex, the work was communal because it had to be. That need made something harder than hospitality, the willingness to feed whoever showed up before your own work was done. It happened on the porch after supper with the door open behind you. In that world, the closed door was not privacy, it was failure. Then the combine did what a crew of neighbors used to do, and the porch gave way to the den. We did not lose the generosity. We lost the thing that required it. In Suffolk, they still farm peanuts, still turn up when you are sick, and a casserole still finds your kitchen the day after a funeral. But the turning up is a choice now, not a season. The air conditioning, the television, the fence cul-de-sac, each a sensible choice that without meaning to closed a door. Enough of them have closed that we can now count what's behind them. The share of Americans with no close friend has quadrupled since 1990. In 2024, the Census Bureau's household pulse survey found that 43% of Virginia adults reported feeling lonely, the third highest rate in the country. These are not hollowed out mill towns. They have good weather, steady work, and millions of people who are by any measure alone. The worst of it has no name. When a friendship ends, not in a fight or a funeral, but in a silence that slowly hardens, no one brings a casserole. It shows up in the smallest places, the story you start to tell. Before you remember, there's no one left to tell it. It feels like grief because it is grief. Nobody knows to call by that name. That's the problem, and we have made it sound complicated. It is not. The cure looks a lot like a pound cake. I am not being cute. There is a cake cooling on my counter, and it's not for anything. No birthday, no funeral. I made it because a pound cake is how the women I come from the women I come from said what they could do not say plainly. I was thinking of you, and I would like you to come sit down. You do not bake a pound cake for yourself. The recipe makes too much on purpose. It is built in its butter and its six eggs for company you have not invited yet. That is the secret the porch knew, and we forget. The cake comes before the guest. You make room before you are sure who it's for. You leave the light on and the dog cracked, and trust somebody will come up the wall to claim it. This is not a small thing, and not only a private one. A republic is held together at the smallest scale by people who still know how to sit at a table with someone they did not have to invite. The friendship recession will not be fixed by an app or policy. It will be fixed, if at all, by Virginia's choosing an ordinary Tuesday with nothing forcing the hand to do what the harvest once required. We were good at this once when we had no choice. The work now is to be good at it on purpose. It starts the way we always did. Outside, after supper, the door open and something on the counter for whoever comes by.
1: All right, and that very interesting column was written by Christy McNormally, who is the founder of Truett House Living. She writes about Southern hospitality, community, and life at her 1909 home in Suffolk. Okay, well, we are almost an hour into our reading of excerpts from today's edition of the Virginian Pilot, the prize-winning Virginian Pilot. And this is the point in our broadcast where we'll give you excerpts from today's obituaries. We give you, for each one, if we have it, the name of the deceased person, date of death, funeral arrangements, organization handling funeral arrangements, and if we have it, a website for all the details. Begin in Chesapeake with Barbara Bates Wilson, who died on June the 30th. A graveside service will be conducted at 10 a.m. July the 7th at Rosewood Memorial Park in Virginia Beach. For all the details, check out www.briggsfh.com.
0: In Norfolk, Zachary Glenn Bettsworth, a veteran of the Navy, passed away on June 15th. A celebration of life is planned for August 15th, 2026, at the home of his parents in Moyock, North Carolina. Cremation and funeral services of Tidewater is assisting the family.
1: All right, and finally, also from Norfolk, we have Barbara Ray Sirocco Bowden, who died June the 29th. A graveside service will be held 11 a.m. Thursday, July the 1st. That's should be starting about now at Forest Lawn Cemetery in Norfolk, officiated by Cantor David Proser. And all the details can be obtained at www.hdoliver.com. All right, let's see. Before we get to the advice columns, I think we have time for another article or two. Let's see. All right, here's one from Ukraine. We haven't read anything about Ukraine today. Troop deaths and injuries in Ukraine war surpassed 2 million. Russia suffers higher toll as 1.4 million soldiers affected, study finds. This is from the New York Times. Dateline Washington. More than 2 million Russian... more than 2 million Russian and Ukrainian troops have been killed or wounded in the 4 years that Russia has been waging war against its neighbors, according to a new study. A bleak milestone as Russia's assault grinds on. The study, published Wednesday by the Center for Strategic and International Studies in Washington, said Russia has borne the heavier toll, with 1.4 million troops killed or wounded since February 2022 when Russia invaded Ukraine. Of that total, 450,000 were killed, a number four times greater than U.S. fatalities in all wars combined since World War II. Ukrainian forces have suffered 525,000 to 625,000 casualties, including 125,000 to 150,000 deaths, the study said. Officials caution that casualty figures have been difficult to estimate throughout the war because Moscow is believed to routinely undercount its war dead and injured, and Ukraine does not disclose its official figures. The study relied on casualty figures from U.S. and British government estimates, among other sources. But the figures are a grim accounting of Russia's slow progress in Ukraine, with Russian troops proceeding in some places at less than 165 feet a day. In February, Ukraine gained more ground than it lost for the first month since 2023, as it went on the offensive in the south, the analyst said. Russia's territorial control in Ukraine shrank in the spring of 2026, the study said. Russian forces lost more ground than they captured in both April and May, a net loss of about 250 square miles, and their first monthly net losses since August 2024, yet another sign of Russia's military struggles. Ukraine received a small assist in February when Elon Musk unexpectedly blocked Russian troops from using his satellite internet service, Starlink. That gave Ukrainian forces a brief respite from drone assaults and more ease of movement, analysts said. Russians outnumber Ukrainians on the battlefield almost 3-1, and Russia has a larger population from which to replenish its ranks. So even though the study puts the number of Ukrainian troops lost at a smaller amount, Ukraine is losing a larger share of its smaller army. More than 400,000 Russians are believed to be facing about 250,000 Ukrainians on the front line. Russia has maintained its troop levels despite the high casualties by carrying out its first draft since World War II and by enlisting felons and debtors, among other tactics. President Vladimir Putin has paid bounties to new recruits and has pressed people accused of crimes to enlist in exchange for dismissing charges. In addition, in 2024 and 2025, North Korea sent more than 10,000 soldiers to help Russia take back its western Kursk region, where Ukraine had captured territory. The study said that in 2026, Russia's monthly casualty rates of 30,000 to 34,000 probably exceeded its recruitment rates of about 27,000 new recruits per month. The report comes as President Donald Trump has largely disengaged from the war in Ukraine. At a summit in France last month, Trump made clear that the conflict, which he once said he could end in 24 hours, was not among his priorities. "Look, we have nothing to do with it," Trump said, adding, "It has no impact on us other than that we sell weapons to Ukraine." His remarks underscored a new security reality for U.S. allies in Europe, who for 8 decades relied on U.S. protection until the Trump administration made it clear that protection was a thing of the past. Trump cast U.S. involvement in Ukraine more as a humanitarian mission than as an effort to protect an ally, citing the number of casualties in both Ukraine and Russia as the reason he wanted to bring the war to a close. Ukraine's supporters, including those in Congress, have said that preventing Russia from winning the war was also necessary to prevent an emboldened Putin from attacking other NATO allies. The study said that without more U.S. and European pressure on Russia, Putin will continue his war despite the heavy losses. The study noted that Ukraine has taken more of the war to Russia through the use of drones and missiles and an increasingly effective air campaign. Russia is facing by far its darkest period of the war since its February 2022 invasion of Ukraine, said Seth Jones, one of the authors of the study. The war has come home to everyday Russians who are paying the price of President Putin's war with a sputtering economy, skyrocketing prices, a growing number of body bags coming back from the front lines, and drone strikes in Russian cities. Now, let's see. There was another story I think we had time for before we get to the advice columns, and that is the one about the new administrator of the Tidewater Regional Jail.
0: Western Tidewater Regional Jail has new superintendent. Richardson helped operate Norfolk Jail for 22 years. A veteran of jail operations in Norfolk has been appointed to be our new superintendent of the Western Tidewater Regional Jail. Heather Richardson was appointed to the top role at the regional jail following the retirement of Superintendent William Smith. Smith led the jail since 2011. Before becoming superintendent, he had leadership roles at the Newport News Sheriff's Office and the Foreman former Hampton Roads Regional Jail, according to a biography provided by Western Tidewater Regional Jail. Over his tenure, Smith oversaw the implementation of Western Tidewater Regional Jail's $7 million renovation aimed at energy savings as well as the development of its staff pay plan and automated system for tracking inmate checks and meals served, among other metrics. Smith also served on the Virginia Criminal Justice Services Board for several years. Richardson comes to the role with over 20 years of experience in daily jail operations, including overseeing intake and record keeping, medical services, and inmate programs at the Norfolk Sheriff's Office. In Norfolk, Richardson was involved in the jail's Command Critical Incident Management Team, where she emphasized improving staff development, safety training programs, and officer wellness, according to a biography provided by Western Tidewater Regional Jail. While Norfolk's jail population averages around 650 inmates, Western Tidewater Regional Jail, over a 1,000-bed facility, houses about 820 inmates. But throughout the Richardson's tenure in Norfolk, under Sheriff Colonel Michael O'Toole said that the jail population reached over 1,900, filling the around 1,500-bed facility beyond capacity. In recent years, a series of reforms throughout Richardson's time in Norfolk have drastically reduced the number of inmates in Norfolk below the population in Western Tidewater, O'Toole said. O'Toole said Richardson was key to the jail's implementation of standards to comply with the 2003 Federal Prison Rape Elimination Act. Richardson began at the Norfolk Sheriff's Office as a secretary in Internal Affairs Division and rose through the ranks, O'Toole said. Along the way, she earned her master's degree in public administration and graduated last year from the FBI National Academy. Richardson was appointed by the jail's governing body, the Western Tidewater Regional Jail Authority. The 16-member board is made up of sheriffs, city managers, and other delegates representing the cities of Franklin, Suffolk, and Hampton, and the county of Isle of Wight. Smith left the post Wednesday, and Richardson will assume her responsibilities after a five-day transition period.
1: Okay, so now we get to the part of our broadcast which we are told is very popular with many of you, and that is the advice columns. We have three advice columns. We have Asking Eric with R. Eric Thomas. We have Sense and Sensitivity with Harriet Cole, and we have Annie's Mailbox with Annie Lane. Let's see. Maybe I'll start off with something from Harriet Cole, and this is from a lady calling herself Unappreciated. And Unappreciated says, "Dear Harriet, my husband forgot our 20-year wedding anniversary, and I've been sobbing about it for a whole week. I planned a surprise romantic dinner for us, and I got him a really nice watch that he has been eyeing for a while. He, however, had nothing planned for me and no gift awaiting me. I've been with him for 20 years, and he can't even remember me. The more I think about it, the more I wonder if this is part of a larger issue. Throughout our marriage, I have often been the one responsible for remembering birthdays, holidays, family gatherings, and special occasions. I am usually the person planning celebrations, buying gifts, and making sure everyone feels appreciated. Sometimes it feels like I carry the emotional load of keeping our family connected while everyone else simply shows up. My husband insists that it was an honest mistake and says he feels terrible about forgetting. He has apologized several times and keeps telling me that it doesn't mean he loves me any less. I want to believe him, but I can't seem to shake this feeling of sadness. Is it reasonable that I feel this hurt, or am I overthinking? And Harriet says, "Dear unappreciated, it seems you have awakened to the reality of your relationship dynamics and you aren't happy. But it also seems that your husband has been consistent over the years. If you haven't pushed him to be thoughtful and you have taken all the responsibility for your relationship's milestones, you shouldn't be surprised by his inaction. That said, you can call for change now. Tell your husband how you feel and what you want. More attention, more proactivity, and more thoughtfulness. Ask him to step up and do more for you. Cheerlead him. Perhaps he will get a bit better."
0: You want me to read this one?
1: Anyone that you pick out.
0: Okay. This is from Annie's mailbox. "Dear Annie, my husband is one of these people who always needs the TV on. Eating dinner, TV on. Getting dressed, TV on. Even working, he'll have it on, muted if necessary, but on. I'm not anti-TV, but I do feel it steals from the quality time we could be sharing. When we eat, he looks at the screen instead of at me. Beyond that, I worry about why he's so uncomfortable with silence. I meditate almost daily and find stillness important. His constant need for distraction looks like running from his own thoughts. How do I bring this up without sounding like a nagging wife? Turn off the TV is signed. Dear, turn off the TV. First, drop the fear of sounding like nagging wife. You won't feel comfortable asking for anything if that's always in the way. Skip the broad conversation about his need for noise. People rarely receive. I think you're avoiding your thoughts with open arms. Instead, set a couple of clear boundaries. No TV and dinner is a good start. Frame it as something you want, some time to actually connect, rather than something you're taking away."
1: I'm sorry. All right. Well, here's another one from Annie about a person who is concerned about her brother. This is from Scared for My Brother. And Scared for My Brother writes, "Dear Annie, recently my brother's health has taken a nosedive. He's only 33, and he's always been pretty active, but he's gained about 50 pounds and eats fast food at least once a day. I know he's unhappy with his appearance, but what I'm worried about is his health. Our father died young of a heart attack, and if he doesn't take care of himself, he's headed in the same direction. I'm just not sure how to get through to him. He says he wants to work out and eat better, but then he loses motivation. I've offered to cook him meals and work out with him, but he always makes excuses or bails. Nothing is changing, and I'm getting worried that he won't take this seriously until it's too late." And the sign's Scared for My Brother. And Annie says, "Dear Scared for My Brother, you've already tried the hands-on approach, and he's not biting. The nudge probably needs to come from somewhere else. Ask him to get a full physical and blood work. It's a reasonable thing a 33-year-old with your family history should do. When a doctor puts the numbers in front of him, cholesterol, blood pressure, the works, it lands differently than a worried sibling. It's clear that you love him, but you might not be the right messenger. You can point him towards someone whose job it is to make the stakes impossible to ignore.
0: Okay, here's one written to Eric. Dear Eric, on Mother's Day I received a voicemail on my cell phone from my sister-in-law. It evidently was a butt call that recorded my brother, sister-in-law, and two of their friends having a good time drinking and bad-mouthing me. In the voicemail, my sister-in-law told their friends that her husband's sister was a piece of work, to which my brother responded, "She's nuts." They both said that they need an interpreter to translate my text messages because I misspell a word or two. They were rolling in laughter during the entire voicemail at my expense. They said several not-so-nice things about me. All of a sudden, during the voicemail, my sister-in-law said, "Wait." She must have noticed her phone had called mine, and the conversation ended. This did not sound like things my sister-in-law would say. She goes to Bible study and professes to be a religious person. But of course, they were drinking, and their friend said, "I think I'm drunk." This voicemail hurt me very much. My husband and I will be at a family gathering in a couple of weeks, and my brother and sister-in-law will also be there. Should I just say hi and go on, or should I drop a hint about the voicemail? She may not have realized that her phone was leaving me this message. I decided to do nothing at the time, but I want her to know that I received the voicemail message. How do you suggest that I handle this hurting? Dear hurting, what an awful thing to hear. I'm so sorry. If you want her to know what you heard, dropping a hint probably won't be enough to fix what needs fixing. Instead, consider calling her up and telling her what you heard and how it impacted you. It need not be accusatory. You simply can tell her the facts. That is what was recorded, and this is what I feel about it. Hopefully, she does the right thing, apologizes, and makes amends so that you can try to establish a relationship that's more rooted in trust and respect. It won't all appear in one phone call. By addressing this in advance of the gathering, you'll know where you stand and be better prepared to see her. You may decide that you two need not speak at the gathering. That's fine. This will take time to heal. But if you hold it in, you risk losing out on an enjoyment you might have with the rest of the family.
1: Okay. All right, I think we have time for one more. This is from Harriet, and it's from People Pleaser. And People Pleaser says, "Dear Harriet, I am a chronic people pleaser. As the youngest in my family, I think I've never felt ownership over who I am. I found myself guided by the opinions and perceived opinions of those around me. As I've become an adult, those opinions have only gotten louder and more confusing. I'm realizing I need to find my own path because I'm the one who will have to walk down it. However, when you've been a people pleaser for so long, many of those closest to you become accustomed to being catered to. This makes changing that behavior even more difficult. Although I shouldn't, I feel bad when I disappoint those around me, even when I understand that it comes with boundary setting. I'm not trying to become a selfish person, but I have to start making space for myself. How do you recommend I begin to communicate that in my existing relationships?" And Harriet says, "Dear people pleaser, announce that you are turning a new leaf and redefining your life. That includes making yourself a priority. Apologize in advance for not being able to jump whenever they call. Note that you will be putting yourself first. When people start making demands, note when you cannot do what they have requested and remind them that you must take care of yourself, and this will sometimes mean they have to take care of themselves without your support. Well, I don't know what you think of the advice that we've just read about. I suspect that many of you will have differing opinions about it, as we do. I think that's about all we have time for today, Jeanette. You have been listening to local, regional, and national news highlights from the famous and prize-winning Virginian pilot dated July the 2nd, 2026. This program can be heard live every Monday through Friday at 10 a.m. on the WHRO Voice, with a rebroadcast at 3 p.m. You can also listen on demand 24 hours a day at whro.org/voice, or by asking your smart speaker to play the WHRO Voice. 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Financial support comes from the Virginia Department of the Blind and Vision Impaired, and through the generosity of individual donors and members of WHRO. Coming up next, readings from the Daily Press. My name is Hal Jurin. My reading partner is
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The Richmond Times-Dispatch from the Virginia Voice is read live beginning at 8:10 a.m., followed by a live reading of the Virginian Pilot at 10, with rebroadcast at 3 p.m. The Daily Press can be heard live at 11:30 and airs again at 4:30 p.m. The WHRO Voice Grocery Cart airs at 1 p.m. and again at 7 in the evening. Tidewater News from Franklin can be heard at 2 p.m. and is rebroadcast at 9 p.m. Begin your evening at 6 o'clock with All Things Considered and Marketplace. At 8 o'clock, tune in for the New York Times. The Washington Post can be heard at 10 p.m., followed by the Wall Street Journal at 11 o'clock. 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

0: Here's where things stand on the assault weapons ban and other significant firearms legislation. Assault weapons. The DOJ filed suit on the day the ban on the weapons of sale and purchase of assault weapons took effect, but other groups filed suit when Spanberger signed the bill. There are four separate suits being brought by firearm sellers and by groups such as the Virginia Shooting Sports Association, Gun Owners of America, and the Virginia Citizens Defense League. Those suits are out of the circuit courts in Washington, Lancaster, Spotsylvania, and Fauquier counties. The judges in the Washington and Lancaster cases imposed a temporary halt to enforcement of the ban by the defendants named in the cases, which include Virginia State Police and the Commonwealth's attorneys in Washington, Chesapeake, York, Frederick, Giles, and Chesterfield. Virginia Attorney General Jay Jones intends to appeal those decisions. The guidance from his office says the law is otherwise still applicable, and the injunctions don't bind other Commonwealth's attorneys or local law enforcement agencies. Separately, the judge in Spotsylvania denied the request for an injunction, and the judge in Fauquier has not yet ruled on the request and will not until the panel appointed by the Supreme Court of Virginia rules on whether to consolidate the four cases. That panel is scheduled to meet on Monday. Anytime you have five different lawsuits making their way through the system, it's going to make things a little more complicated, said Adam Skaggs, chief counsel and vice president of the Giffords Law Center, a nonprofit that promotes stricter gun control. A preliminary injunction hasn't reached the merits of a constitutional challenge. It's more evaluating the likelihood of success. So these courts have said that it's probably the case that this law is unconstitutional. We're going to prevent state police from enforcing it for the time being, but that's not the final word. On the federal side, it's possible the case will make it to the Supreme Court of the United States. The U.S. Court of Appeals for the Fourth Circuit upheld a similar law in Maryland in 2024. And earlier this week, the U.S. Supreme Court said it would take up cases challenging assault weapons bans out of Connecticut and Cook County in Illinois. Sometime in the next year, the U.S. Supreme Court is very likely to issue a decision whether to agree with the DOJ that assault weapon bans are unconstitutional or saying that they're constitutional, Skaggs said. Presumably, any word on the subject will resolve the issue sooner than it would take for this new lawsuit just filed Wednesday to make it all the way up to the Supreme Court. The legislation does not affect previously owned firearms defined as assault weapons. Universal background checks. July 1 also marked the resumption of background checks for all firearm sales, including at private sales. A Lynchburg judge ordered Virginia State Police to stop conducting background checks on private gun sales back in October. State Police briefly resumed the background checks for private sales last month before the same judge denied a motion to dissolve the injunction. The case finally wrapped up last month when the Lynchburg Circuit Court dissolved the injunction, a result of a new law that bans the sale of firearms to 18 to 20-year-olds. Virginia's background check law has been on the books since 2020, but tied up in litigation for several years. Assault weapons in public places. Spanberger signed into law legislation that would prohibit carrying certain firearms categorized as assault weapons in public spaces. That was supposed to take effect July 1st, but the administration worried that the differences in definition of assault weapons between the carry law and the ban would pose problems. The governor introduced, and legislation improved, an amendment to the budget that pushes that provision off for another year. Some localities, including Chesapeake, Newport News, Norfolk, and Virginia Beach, are already prohibit carrying assault weapons in public spaces such as streets, sidewalks, and parks.
1: And continuing on the front page, our next article is Vance's visit to Oceana. Military personnel listen as Vice President J.D. Vance speaks at NAS Oceana on Wednesday. This was contributed by staff writer Emma Rose Brown. Over 700 sailors and leadership from squadrons and commands based at Naval Air Station Oceana packed into the Globemaster's hangar Wednesday to hear remarks from Vice President J.D. Vance about the 250th anniversary of the nation's military. When we talk about the Declaration of Independence that protects life and liberty and the pursuit of happiness, it is your protective blanket that guarantees the life of every single one of our citizens, Vance said. It is your dedication that ensures the liberty of every single one of our citizens, and it would be impossible for our fellow Americans to pursue happiness were it not for the hard work, the dedication, the sacrifice, and yes, sometimes the ultimate sacrifice provided by the people who wear the uniform. Vance was introduced by the U.S. Representative Jen Kiggins and Veterans Affairs Secretary Doug Collins. Kiggins talked about her experience as a Navy pilot and being on the flight line at Oceana at 9/11. For me, just being one of you and being back here and being able to bring such distinguished people with us to be able to celebrate not just you all, but to celebrate our country and what's amazing about the United States of America, the pride, the patriotism that we should all have no matter what side of the aisle, what political persuasion you prescribe to. We are on the verge of celebrating 250 great years of the United States, Kiggins said. The 24-year Air Force veteran, Collins, spoke to that what service members should expect on the other side of their service. Please know that we're all also getting ready for later in life, and the VA will be there for you because we don't ever forget our own. Vance descended from Air Force 2 around 11:30 a.m., and took to the stage in front of the large blue 250 years of American military excellence banner. He opened with a joke about former President Joe Biden falling down. You know what I'm thinking as I'm coming down the steps and I don't fall and bust your ass in front of all of you and in front of all of these cameras, because that would never let you'd never let me live that one down, Vance said. Because I'm speaking to all of you great patriots and service members, I've got the angel on my shoulder saying, J.D., don't be partisan. I think it's nonpartisan that I've got the devil on my shoulder who wants to talk about every time Joe Biden fell down or up the stairs. He thanked the service members in attendance for their efforts in recent deployments, shouting out the air wing that was attached to the Ford for its 11 months at sea. In the last 18 months, the President of the United States has asked you to do more than I think any group of service members has ever been asked to do, and you've done it. For every single time you've answered the call, every single time we've given you a mission, you've accomplished it with pride and vigor. Ladies and gentlemen, you are what makes America great, and should be celebrating our 250th birthday better than anybody in the United States of America, because you've earned it. Vince spoke in frank terms about what the Trump administration has asked of the service members in its first 18 months and said that they should expect a defined mission when it comes to war. You put on the uniform you offered to sacrifice ultimately for the benefit of this nation, but what you should demand in return is that we ask you to go and do something. We tell you exactly what we want you to accomplish, Vance said. Later, he circled back to that promise. You have a presidential leadership today that will never ask you to go to war unless he's telling you why you're going to war. And most importantly, when he sends you to war, he gives you the tools you need to kick the hell out of the enemy and come home safely. That's what you deserve, he said. Lieutenant Commander Hal Jones, a Navy chaplain from Great Bridge, said he enjoyed being part of the day's events and that it's exciting to be an American. I definitely agree with Vance that the reason we're celebrating 250 is because of all the sacrifices of people that have worn the uniform since its founding 250 years ago, Jones said. In closing, Vance encouraged the attendees to celebrate. Because of you, my friends, the next 250 years of the United States of America are going to be better than the last 250.
0: Our next article, High Court delivers conservative victories. Despite some losses for Trump, decisions expand his power too. This is by Anne E. Maribo and Abby Van Sickle of the New York Times. In the consequential Supreme Court term that ended Tuesday, the justices rejected some of President Donald Trump's marquee policies that were personally important to the president. Chief Justice John Roberts and two justices appointed by Trump joined with the three liberals to invalidate the president's sweeping tariffs. The court struck down Trump's order to end the guarantee of birthright citizenship for U.S.-born babies of immigrants lacking personal legal status and temporary visitors. And the justices prevented him from immediately firing a leader of the influential Federal Reserve. But even as the justices chose key moments to push back on Trump, the court's conservative supermajority delivered generational, long-sought wins, including by expanding executive power as the court that Trump remade in his first term continued a project of pushing the law to the right. The court endorsed Republican-backed efforts to lift limits on campaign financing, expanding presidential reach over immigration policy and the federal bureaucracy, and dealt a major blow to the Voting Rights Act of 1965, a landmark civil rights law. The headline might be "Court Checks Trump," but the through line is a concrete concentration of power toward the presidency, toward the court itself, and away from Congress, federal agencies, and voters, said Deepak Gupta, a plaintiff's lawyer who regularly argues before the court. Gupta says the decision could fundamentally change the relationship between citizens and their government. In the final days of a contentious term that began in October, the conservative majority overruled a 90-year-old precedent, clearing the way for Trump and future presidents to fire independent regulators over policy disagreements, despite laws passed by Congress intended to shield them from politics. That 6-3 ruling upends the structure of the federal government and weakens Congress's ability to restrain the president. It also raises questions about whether such agencies will continue to operate independently of whoever occupies the White House to regulate American life, from labor disputes to broadcast television to workplace discrimination. There was one exception. The court shielded the independence of the Federal Reserve by blocking Trump from firing one of its governors, Lisa Cook, over allegations of mortgage fraud. The majority also fulfilled another long-held goal of the Chief Justice, who joined the bench in 2005, when it agreed in April to significantly weaken the Voting Rights Act. The ruling cleared the way for a Republican push throughout the South to redraw congressional maps, carving up voters and dismantling majority black districts in Alabama, Louisiana, and Tennessee. Conservatives are running the tables, said Daniel Epps, a law professor who clerked for Justice Anthony Kennedy, a Republican nominee considered an unpredictable swing vote before his retirement in 2018. There were also examples of ideologically diverse lineups during the term. In a 5-4 vote Monday, Roberts and Justice Amy Coney Barrett joined the court's three liberals in backing Mississippi's grace period for late arriving mail-in ballots, rejecting a push by the Trump administration to invalidate state law. Barrett also joined Roberts' majority opinion this week to uphold birthright citizenship on constitutional grounds. Trump appointed Barrett to the court in his first term, and her tendency to occasionally rule against his priorities has drawn harsh criticism from the president's allies. Justice Neil Gorsuch, who has a libertarian streak, also aligned at times with his colleagues on the left, more often than he has in the past. He sided with them in a case about the rights of criminal defendants who have entered into plea bargains with prosecutors, and he joined a dissent by Justice Ketanji Brown Jackson, a liberal, in a case thwarting the people's ability to sue the maker of Roundup weed killer in state courts. But even so, a conservative bloc routinely controlled the outcome in cases large and small, with the center of the bench shifting considerably to the right and delivering 13 ideologically divided decisions in which all six justices nominated by Republican presidents were in the majority and all three Democratic nominees were in dissent. That was nearly a quarter of all rulings in which the nine justices participated, compared with 11% in the term that ended in June 2025. Those rulings included decisions that stripped deportation protections for hundreds of thousands of immigrants from Haiti and Syria and allowed the administration to turn away asylum seekers fleeing persecution at the U.S.-Mexico border. The majority continued a trend in recent years of limiting transgender rights under the justices' expansion in 2020 of workplace protections for gay and transgender workers. The justices upheld state laws from West Virginia and Idaho, prohibiting transgender females from playing on women's and girls' team. The important losses for the administration in the extreme cases do not change the fact that the administration largely found a sympathetic a sympathetic court, said Gregory Garay, a solicitor general in the George W. Bush administration.
1: Okay, we are now turning to page 2 and the cooling centers across Hampton Roads. The region is under an extreme heat watch. This was contributed by Avery Sloan, who's a staff writer. I bet you all know.

0: Okay, we are now turning to page 2 and the cooling centers across Hampton Roads. The region is under an extreme heat watch. This was contributed by Avery Sloan, who's a staff writer. And I bet you all know we're under a heat watch. While Hampton Roads is under an extreme heat watch, here's how to avoid the heat. Each city in the region has designated cooling centers open to the public. These include libraries and community centers and are designed to provide air conditioning for residents to get relief from the heat. This weekend, the heat index is expected to reach 108 degrees. During the heat, AAA is encouraging drivers to make sure that they check their batteries first, as heat can shorten the battery life and increase failure. Drivers should also check coolant levels, cooling systems, and components in engine fluids to avoid overheating, and check tire pressure. Softer tires generate heat, which can cause a tire blowout. Here's where residents can cool down. For more information, go to www.vdh.virginia.gov for cooling centers in Virginia. So, turning to Hampton, the North Hampton Branch Library at 936 Big Bethel Road. In Phoebus, the branch library is at 1 South Mallory Street. And in Willow Oaks Branch Library at Willow Oaks Village Square, 227 Fox Hill Road. In Newport News, Pearl Bailey Library at 2510 Wickham Avenue, hours 1 to 5 Friday. Main Street at 110 Main Street, hours 1 to 5 Saturday. Grissom Library at 366 Zetzhazard Drive, hours 1 to 5 Saturday. Cooling tents and water stations will be provided at the Stars in the Sky event on Saturday. 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In addition, James City County, they have a recreation center at 5301 Long Hill Road, hours 6 a.m. to 9 p.m. Thursday, 6 a.m. to 8 p.m. Friday, noon to 6 p.m. Saturday, and 1 to 6 on Sunday. James City County Library at 777 Kroger Road, hours 9 a.m. to 8 p.m. Thursday, closed Friday and Saturday, and will open 1 to 5 p.m. Sunday. And lastly, the Williamsburg Library at 515 Scotland Street, hours 9 a.m. to 8 p.m. Thursday, closed Friday and Saturday, and open 1 to 5 p.m. on Sunday. Stay cool.
1: Hey, absolutely. Next is celebrating America's 250th birthday, a PBS special to broadcast from Williamsburg. Nearly 30-minute fireworks show planned for the holidays. This was by Maggie Alwine, staff writer. To celebrate the nation's 250th year, Colonial Williamsburg's historic area will host a two-hour televised PBS event as the finale of the holiday weekend. The PBS broadcast, American Made in Virginia, 250 Years Together, begins at 8 p.m. Saturday and will include live performances, historic interpretation, 400 synchronized drones, and an almost 30-minute fireworks show, the largest the historic area has seen. Williamsburg officials, in partnership with the VA-250, are preparing for the largest 4th of July yet. An estimated 35,000 visitors attended last year's holiday events, and organizers expect to top that this year. Documentary filmmaker Ken Burns will welcome attendees and viewers with a special greeting, beginning the evening of live performances by Judy Collins, Michael Feinstein, Kelly O'Hara, and others. The Honorable John Charles Thomas, retired Justice of the Supreme Court of Virginia, will

0: deliver a poem to the audience. A pre-show will feature saxophonist Sam Rucker on Palace Green. The main stage is located on Courthouse Green, and screens will display the performances for viewers on Palace Green. Fireworks will be set off from both the Governor's Palace and the golf course at approximately 9:35 p.m. Guests are welcome to bring chairs. The special will be broadcast live on local PBS stations and C-SPAN 2, and will be streamed on the PBS website. Events are scheduled throughout the day. As is the tradition in Colonial Williamsburg on July 4th, the day will begin with a Thomas Jefferson impersonator reading the Declaration of Independence from the balcony of the Capitol at 9:30 a.m. Due to the high heat forecast for the holiday weekend, city officials urge guests to stay hydrated and be aware of the heat. Some activities may be shortened due to heat. We all have different medical needs, Fire Chief Larry Snyder said. Making sure they're taking breaks, getting them in the shade when necessary. Three cooling tents are available throughout the weekend, located at the main stage, near the Lumber House, ticket office, and at the front of the Capitol. Free water bottle filling stations are at the Courthouse Green and the Capitol tents. Colonial Williamsburg is also providing weather-related SMS updates to those who text CW Events to 226-787. Coolers are permitted, but officials stress the importance of not leaving them or large bags unattended. Tents, including pop-up tents, oversized umbrellas, and drones are prohibited. The 250th festivities begin in Williamsburg on Thursday with live concerts, theatrical performances, and activities. So much of what led up to the American Revolution happened here, and we are very proud and honored to be able to welcome all of our guests, said Robert Curry, Associate Vice President of Performing Arts and Signature Events at the Colonial Williamsburg Foundation. On Thursday, the Great American Dance Party, featuring swing and jazz from local band Good Shot Judy, will begin at 7 p.m. on Palace Green. A public auction will take place at 1 p.m. on Fridays, and Allison Brown Quintet will perform a free concert at 6 p.m. at Merchant Square. Throughout the weekend, tickets are available for performances of 1776, the musical. Officials recommend the Visitor Center for best parking. There is overflow parking at the Williamsburg Community Chapel, with shuttles transporting guests to and from the historic area from noon to 11 p.m. Overflow parking is also available at Zabel Stadium and Kaplan Arena. Information for parking-related events and bus schedules are at Colonial Williamsburg's FAQ page. A July 4th map and the list of featured events is also online.
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2: And returning now to the newspaper, ex-Centerra maintenance worker filmed women in the bathroom. This was contributed by Lori Leibengrub, who is a staff writer. A former Centerra maintenance worker pleaded guilty Wednesday and was sentenced to 18 months in jail for filming people as they used a public bathroom and taking screenshots of women in the videos for years. The filming was discovered on May 29, 2025, when a Centerra pediatrics employee at an office building on Edwin Drive in Chesapeake went to use the single-room unisex restroom closest to her office. She testified that she was stretching to alleviate pain in her back when she noticed the phone affixed beneath the base of the sink using a metal wire and pointed toward the toilet. She notified her supervisors, who called the police. The phone had been recording for over 4 hours and had airplane mode enabled to silence any notifications, according to testimony. At the beginning of the video, Jeffrey Leffel could be seen attaching the phone and angling it toward the toilet. When the police arrived, Leffel, now 44, could be heard uttering that his life was over. Leffel worked out of an office across the hall from the bathroom, and he told police that he had been filming there for years. Leffel told police he used a self-made contraption involving screws and metal wiring to attach the phone and would leave it recording under the sink until the battery went dead. Then he would store screenshots of women in the videos of his phone and then delete the videos. Chesapeake investigators found 171 photos of women on Leffel's phone. The oldest photo was taken in 2019, with the majority of the photos were captured in 2020 to 2025. Leffel was originally charged with more than 100 counts of unlawful filming, a misdemeanor that carries up to a year in jail and $2,500 fine. He pleaded guilty to 3 counts of unlawful filming and 10 counts of peeping, all misdemeanors. One woman testified that she called police and was identified in one of the photos through the tattoos on her thighs. Since then, she avoids public restrooms no matter how badly she needs to go. Another woman who works in the Chesapeake Police Department was identified in a photo by a colleague. She told the judge a coworker called her about the photo where she was filmed wearing her police uniform. She said she is a patient at the Santerra Edinburgh location. Now every trip to the bathroom is stressful, she said, and she checks every corner of a bathroom to ensure a device isn't filming her. Now I can't help but go to the bathroom. I can't help but being paranoid, she said, the woman who discovered Leffel's device. The night of the discovery, she said, every time she closed her eyes, she saw his phone lens staring back at her. Leffel not only violated the privacy of those he filmed, but he victimized the Chesapeake community in mistrusting their use of public restroom, prosecutor Madeline Woodruff argued. Judge Erin Evans Bidwell thanked the women for testifying, and addressing Leffel said, "The victims in this case do not appear to be people to you." With the nearly 200 images of women in front of her, the objectification of women is clear, she said. You need help. Leffel has suffered from a sex addiction since he was a teenager, according to his attorney. His wife, Michelle Leffel, testified over 17 years, knowing one another, there is no indication of his addiction. You don't know a person's demons, she said. She described her husband as a loving and dedicated father of two. 2 rows of benches in the courtroom were filled with Leffel's family and friends Wednesday afternoon. Leffel did maintenance work for Santerra for 9 years. He was fired on the day of his arrest. Since then, Leffel has enrolled in sex offender counseling, according to his wife and attorney, Mario Lorello. He's not minimizing his case in any way. He recognizes the impact and severity of what he did, Lorello said to the court. He's embarrassed and ashamed. Evans Benoit sentenced Leffel to 18 months in jail that will begin July 10th. He's required to register as a sex offender, continue counseling, and submit to electronic monitoring.
0: More on the heat. Mm-hmm. The article is Heat Arrives in Nation's Historic Hub as 4th of July Revelry Nears, written by Ed White and Alexa St. John of the Associated Press. Multi-day warnings of extreme heat landed in New York, Boston, and Philadelphia on Wednesday as sultry weather pushed east just ahead of the 4th of July celebrations in a region that revels in its role as a historic hub of U.S. independence. Temperatures in the high 90s were forecast for the Northeast. Philadelphia and Boston could top 100 by Thursday. Throw in humidity and the real feel heat index will be even higher at times, the National Weather Service said. A heat dome, high-pressure systems above a region that trap heat and humidity, has been smothering parts of the U.S. from the Midwest to the East Coast. It will add much discomfort amongst 250th birthday parties, ship flotillas, outdoor concerts, and in Boston, a public reading of the Declaration of Independence from a historic balcony Saturday. Humidity is not uncommon in the Northeast, but Dr. Alexander Azan of NYU Langone Health in New York said high temperatures and humidity are a dangerous combination. Their body doesn't have the level of acclimatization to respond appropriately to the heat. So heat stress in the form of what we call heat exhaustion, and in more severe cases, heat stroke, can occur at much lower temperatures than we see in people who live in the South, Izan said. Cities in particular are at greater risk, experts say. The concentration of concrete, asphalt, steel, and all those materials help to retain heat, said Vijay Lamanje, a climate scientist at the National Resources Defense Council. The number on your phone may not actually reflect the true temperature profile that you're going out into. New York City said more than 200 teams of government workers and volunteers will check on homeless people and encourage them to get inside. There will be hundreds of cooling centers from the Javits Center Convention Hall to vans to outdoor spots with misting fans. The American Kennel Club's Museum of the Dog in New York is allowing visitors to bring in their dogs to cool off through Sunday. Executive Director Christopher Bronson said he's got the idea from seeing his own Newfoundlanders sprawled on the museum's cold floor. I thought every dog should have access to this, he said. In Washington, D.C., where high temperatures were 95, thirsty children reached for cold bottles of water from the U.S. Park Police as they waited in line for the Ferris wheel on the National Mall. In the Midwest, heat risks remained. Taylor Harnists, whose Cincinnati business installs and repairs air conditioners, says he was trying to keep his employees comfortable with breaks, water, and electrolyte drinks. You get an attic job when it's this hot. We do them, but it's strenuous, Harness said. It's so hot in the attics that it'll reach temperatures of 145 degrees. Jeff Shugelmilch, associate professor of Columbia University Climate School, says heat is one of the easiest things to contribute to climate change. We have seen a continued increase in longer summers, hotter temperatures earlier on, more evaporation of moisture, higher humidity. Effects like that, he said.
2: And we're turning now to news briefing. Reading from the Newport News paper, it's Thursday, July 2nd, 2026. And our first news briefing is in Fort Worth, Texas. Seven people were sentenced to prison Wednesday on federal terrorism charges over shooting at a protest outside a Texas immigration detention center, a week after eight others involved were sentenced to decades behind bars. All but one of those sentenced in Fort Worth on Wednesday had pleaded guilty to charges related to the July 4th, 2025 shooting outside the Prairie Land Detention Center in Alvarado, south of Fort Worth. A police officer was wounded. The sentences ranged from nearly 2 to 15 years. Eight others were convicted. At trial last week, they were given lengthy sentences, including a former Marine reservist who received a 100-year prison term. Protesters said the group's actions, including bringing firearms, first aid kits, and wearing body armor, signaled a nefarious intent. The U.S. District Judge Mark Pittman, one of two justices presiding over the sentencing, noted Wednesday that the center is located in a residential neighborhood. This could have been an absolute slaughter, Pittman said. The U.S. Justice Department alleges the shooting was carried out by members of Antifa, a claim attorneys for the defendants have denied. Antifa is an umbrella term for far-left militant groups that confront or resist neo-Nazis and white supremacists at demonstrations. The protesters' attorney insisted their clients did not plan an ambush, and those who took firearms to the demonstration did so for their own protection. They argued the gathering was planned at a late-night demonstration with fireworks to support immigrants detained inside the facility. Benjamin Song, the former U.S. Marine reservist who was convicted of attempted murder and other charges in the shooting, was sentenced to 100 years in prison and given seven others received prison terms ranging from 30 to 70 years. Song and some others have filed notices of appeal. Those convicted at trial had faced various charges, with all but one charged with providing material support to the terrorists. The case has been closely watched by critics who say the prosecution could have serious implications for protesters nationwide and First Amendment free speech rights. And the next news briefing is Catholic group defies the Pope. A group of traditionalist Catholics directly defied Pope Leo XIV on Wednesday by consecrating four bishops without his consent, dismissing the resulting excommunications and break with the Holy See by saying it was necessary to defend the Catholic faith. The Society of St. Pius X, which forms modernization reforms in the Catholic Church, went ahead with the five-hour ceremony at its seminary in Econe, Switzerland, despite a last-ditch effort appeal by Leo to call it off. The American Pope warned in a letter Tuesday that consecrating bishops without his approval amounted to but a sin of extreme gravity that will actually harm the faithful. Leo's Secretary of State, Cardinal Pietro Parolin, went further and said the act is a schismatic act that incurs excommunications, although he said he didn't know how or when he would be confirmed by the Holy See. The consecrations amounted to a crisis for Leo, who has prioritized church unity and healing tensions with traditionalists that worsened during the Pope Francis pontificate. The SSPX, as the society is known, is a threat to the Holy See because it represents a parallel ultra-Catholic faith. It now has six bishops, 751 priests, 264 seminarians training in five seminars, 145 religious brothers, 88 oblates, and 250 religious sisters with 50 nationalities, according to the SSPX statistics.
0: Democratic Socialist wins. Democratic Socialist Balat Quiros beat U.S. Representative Diana DeGette in a Colorado House primary Tuesday, a stunning victory for the first-time candidate against a nearly 30-year incumbent, and another win for progressive challengers nationwide. Quiros, 29, a lawyer and doctoral student, is the latest candidate to rise from the party's left flank and boot establishment-based candidates. Quiros' victory adds to an uprising stirred by frustration among some voters that has vexed party leadership. Colorado's first congressional district covers the dark blue city of Denver, and Quiros is set to win in November and reach Congress in January. West Nile virus warning. Health officials are encouraging people to use bug spray and mosquito control efforts as West Nile virus season is off to its earliest and worst start in over two decades. The U.S. Centers for Disease Control and Prevention said Wednesday that it had confirmed at least 48 cases, 38 of them severe, as of Tuesday. Since 2004, the average number of cases reported by the CDC by the end of June is around 10. Federal health officials said 23 states have reported finding West Nile virus, the most in 10 years. These findings serve as an important reminder that mosquito season is well underway, said Dr. Aaron Staples, a CDC expert on the insect-borne diseases. As families gather outdoors to celebrate Independence Day, we encourage everyone to enjoy the holiday while taking simple steps to protect themselves and their loved ones from mosquito bites. Most of the cases have been in Arizona. Officials say they are asking people to wear bug spray, including DEET, patch up broken window screens, and get rid of standing water where mosquitoes often breed. Ohio abuse case. 16 children from the same family who were rescued from a dilapidated home in rural Ohio were living in wretched conditions with human waste all around. Confined to one room over much of the past 4 years, authorities said Wednesday. The children's parents and two grandparents were charged with felony child endangerment, a prosecutor said. Official says it seems as if no one outside the family knew about the children who weren't enrolled in school. The children ranged in age from 1.5 years to 18 years old and included boys and girls. Seven were transported to hospitals in Columbus, and two were flown by helicopters. One was in critical condition Tuesday, Ohio Attorney General Andy Wilson said Wednesday at a news conference. They looked like almost feral animals, Wilson said. It was terrible. Belarus political prisoners. Belarus's authoritarian president, Alexander Lukashenko, on Wednesday pardoned 28 political prisoners, part of his efforts to improve relations with the West. Belarus still has 864 political prisoners, including 21 journalists, according to the Vyzhnaya Human Rights Center. Belarus opposition leaders in exile, Svetlana Tsitsakovskaya said the Associated Press, while the release of 28 prisoners will bring relief to their relatives, we mustn't forget that hundreds of political prisoners remain in Belarusian jails, and all of them must be released. Lukashenko's decree marks the country's Independence Day celebration Friday, and it says the pardons were done on a humanitarian grounds.
2: And moving now on to business, the Fed chair stresses political independence at a gathering. Warsh eschews rate changes, vows to deliver price availability. This was contributed by the Associated Press writer Christopher Rudiger. New Federal Reserve Chair Kevin Warsh said Wednesday that the central bank would remain independent and seek to bring down inflation, likely foreclosing the rate cuts President Donald Trump has sought. In remarks at a central bank conference in Sintra, Portugal, Warsh said that if business or households thought the Fed would accept inflation above 2%, I guess they'll be disappointed. We're going to deliver price stability. The Fed typically combats inflation by raising borrowing costs. When asked about Trump's oft-repeated desire for lower rates, Warsh underscored the Fed's independence from the day-to-day politics. We've been an independent central bank for a very long time, he said. We're going to be an independent central bank at this moment, and you're going to see no changes to that. Such comments suggest Warsh has shifted his views since replacing Jerome Powell as chair on May 22nd. He called for lower rates last year as he sought the job, but since becoming chair, Warsh has appeared to move away from that stance and instead has signaled a focus on getting inflation down. But Wednesday, he declined to say what steps the Fed would take to achieve that goal, consistent with his opposition to, quote, forward guidance when Fed leaders foreshadow their next policy moves. I'm not going to make a judgment now, he said during the panel discussion with central bankers. The tactics, the strategy, and the rest, they're still to come.
0: Fans Corner Sticker Market. Many stores selling out of Panini packs amid race to fill World Cup keepsake albums. That's by Dave Stretta of the Associated Press. Adam Martin remembers taking boxes of Panini stickers and their accompanying World Cup albums to a Formula One race in May, shortly after his collectible shop had received a shipment and long before the tournament was to begin. The idea was to give them to friends with kids, but what happened next surprised him. When I walked in with this box of cards, Martin recalled, hundreds of people of all creeds and cultures said something. Where did you get those? How can I get some? Those Panini stickers are just that iconic collectible that goes beyond sports collectors. The stickers depicting players and teams in the World Cup have been around since 1970, when four Italian brothers paid $1,000 to procure the rights to produce the images. More than 50 years later, stickers are available in packs all over the world, and fans young and old not only purchase them but also swap amongst themselves, helping each other fill their keepsake albums. This year's book is the largest ever, partly due to an enlarged 48-team tournament with 980 distinct stickers. They become such a hot commodity that many stores are sold out, and back orders may not ship until the tournament has crowned a champion. We've sold an unbelievable amount of the stickers, said Martin, one of the owners of Dave and Adam's Card Shop World, which shops in New York and Europe. We thought the order we placed months ago would be enough to tide us over, Martin said. We've had to reorder twice. Panini had produced more than 2 billion packs, each containing 7 stickers, by the start of the tournament, said Jason Howith, the Senior Vice President of Marketing and Athletic Relations for Panini America. That's quite a feat, considering the field wasn't set until April 1st. Most stickers are not valuable by themselves, though older ones, such as the debuts of Lionel Messi and Cristiano Ronaldo, can fetch hundreds of dollars. The value comes in trying to fill the World Cup album. In European and South American culture, completing the sticker album is something almost every child does at some point, said Mac Blazy from Milton Keynes, England, whose YouTube channel featuring cards and collectibles has more than 62,000 subscribers. Most rediscover it in childhood, Blazy said, when they discover they have adult money, which brings back all those memories of bringing stickers into school, showing them off to your mates, and swapping them around to complete the album. Indeed. Part of the beauty of Panini stickers is their accessibility. Each pack only costs about $2. Even though Panini stickers have never been hotter, in partnership with Coca-Cola, Mead stickers can be found under labels of certain bottles. The company is facing the end of an era after the 2030 tournament in Morocco, Portugal, and Spain. The Fanatics brand Topps will take over the rights to produce World Cup cards, stickers, and other FIFA collectibles. And it's unclear whether the U.S.-based company will produce a similar product as its Italian rival.
2: And now we're moving on to the opinion page on Tuesday, July 2nd, 2026, for the Daily Press. Our views, swinging the bat. Supreme Court seeks to rewrite, not interpret, the Constitution. In the U.S. Supreme Court's most anticipated case of its now concluded term, the justices ruled Tuesday that President Donald Trump cannot unilaterally end birthright citizenship protections enshrined in the 14th Amendment, which should have been beyond debate, instead survived by a single vote. On a host of other questions, both this week and those preceding it, the court reshaped government in ways the founders could never have imagined, obliterating the notion that it is merely, quote, called balls and strikes, as Chief Justice John Roberts once famously said. No, this court wants to swing the bat, and did so this year mostly to the nation's detriment. The court on Tuesday struck down Trump's attempt to severely narrow the scope of the 14th Amendment by ending birthright citizenship. Though the vote was 6-3, Justice Brett Kavanaugh's concurring opinion concluded that the laws passed by Congress, not the Constitution, rendered the executive order invalid. Taken in sum, the opinions reflect a 5-4 vote to uphold the 14th Amendment, despite the fact that its language couldn't be clearer. It forms the constitutional foundation for citizenship that nearly all Americans claim. The vast majority of citizens did not go through the naturalization process and swear on an oath of intelligence. They rely on the fact they were born to citizens or in the United States as proof they are Americans. Trump's executive order would have altered the interpretation of the 14th Amendment and overturned decades of established legal precedent. If upheld, the executive branch would be able to pick and choose who qualifies for full rights under the Constitution and who does not, meaning the very definition of citizenship could conceivably change with every presidential election. Yes, that should have been a 9-0 decision. Instead, saw four members of the court concluding the 14th Amendment means something entirely different than what Congress and the courts have endorsed for 160 years. It is the latest act by a court eager to rewrite rather than interpret our government documents. On Monday, Roberts and the majority concluded in Trump versus Cook that some aspects of the federal government, namely membership on the Federal Reserve Board of Governors, should be protected from partisan and political influences. The court insulated those appointees from being removed without cause. Yet on the same day, Roberts penned the opinion in Trump versus Slaughter that a president should enjoy sweeping powers over roughly a dozen other executive agencies. He brushed aside arguments that Congress established them to be independent and dispatched the 91-year-old precedent established in Humphrey's Executive versus the United States that limited the president from removing agency heads at will. Those decisions might make sense were decades to pass between them. Instead, they were issued on the same day from the same court and by the hand of the same Chief Justice. The birthright citizenship case, like those involving the president's ability to fire agency heads and appointees, will be framed through the lens of Trump, since he now sits in the Oval Office. But they are much larger than one president. More accurately, they are representative of a court that has repeatedly advanced the supremacy of the legislature. In response, Congress has repeatedly failed to assert itself, seemingly content to see its authority diminished. That, of course, is what the nation's founders feared. They declared independence to free themselves from a monarch and designated a system of government that intended to guard against an imperial executive. They instituted checks and balances to restrain each branch, but primarily vested power in an elected legislature so that the public could exert its will on the decisions made by the federal government. The court's penchant for tossing away or ignoring established precedent is made worse by justices who refuse to uphold parts of the Constitution as it is written. The 14th Amendment remains the law, and for that we should be grateful. That it did so by the slimmest margins should alarm us all.
0: In other views, Being a Neighbor has become a vanishing art by Christy McComely, guest columnist. My corner of Virginia used to run on a generosity that had nothing to do with manners. In Suffolk, where I live, generosity once looked like the peanut harvest. I moved here 4 years ago, so I'm going on hearsay. When the crop came in through fall, in the sandy fields towards Southampton and Sussex, the work was communal because it had to be. That need made something harder than hospitality, the willingness to feed whoever showed up before your own work was done. It happened on the porch after supper with the door open behind you. In that world, the closed door was not privacy, it was failure. Then the combine did what a crew of neighbors used to do, and the porch gave way to the den. We did not lose the generosity, we lost the thing that required it. In Suffolk, they still farm peanuts, still turn up when you're sick, and a casserole still finds your kitchen the day after a funeral. But the turning up is a choice now, not a season. The air conditioning, the television, the fenced cul-de-sac, each a sensible choice that without meaning to closed a door. Enough of them have closed that we now can count what's behind them. The share of Americans with no close friend has quadrupled since 1990. In 2024, a Census Bureau's Household Pulse survey found that 43% of Virginia adults reported feeling lonely, the third highest rate in the country. These are not hollowed out mill towns. They have good weather, steady work, and millions of people who are, by any measure, alone. The worst of it has no name. When a friendship ends, not in a fight or a funeral, but in silence that slowly hardens, no one brings a casserole. It shows up in the smallest places, the story you start to tell before you remember there is no one left to tell it to. It feels like grief, because it is, a grief nobody knows to call by that name. That is the problem, and we have made it sound complicated. It is not. The cure looks a lot like a pound cake. I'm not being cute. There is cake cooling on my counter, and it is not for anything. No birthday, no funeral. I made it because a pound cake is how the women I come from said what they could not say plainly. I was thinking of you, and I would like to come for you to come and sit down. You do not bake pound cake for yourself. The recipe makes too much on purpose. It is built, and it's butter, and it's six eggs, for company you have not invited yet. That is the secret of the porch knew and we forgot. The cake comes before the guest. You make room before you are sure who it's for. You leave the light on and the door cracked and trust somebody will come up and walk in to claim it. This is not a small thing and not only a private one. The Republic is held together by the smallest scale, by people who still know how to sit at a table with somebody they did not have to invite. The friendship recession will not be fixed by an app or a policy. It will be fixed, if at all, by Virginians choosing on an ordinary Tuesday, with nothing forcing their hand, to do what harvest once required. We were good at this once, when we had no choice. The work now is to be good at it on purpose. It starts the way it always did. Outside, after supper, the door open, and something on the counter for whoever comes by.

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1: And returning now to the newspaper, we're going to talk about the weather. And today we have a high of 97, hot and humid, with winds, south winds at 6 to 12 miles an hour. On Friday, we're going to get to 100 degrees, sunny, very hot and humid. On Saturday, it's a high of 101. Happy 4th of July. On Sunday, it's 95, a few degrees cooler. On Monday, it's a high of 98, but we're going to have thunderstorms possibly in the afternoon. The same on Tuesday, but it goes down to 90.
2: And now we'll go to the regional and state sports roundup. In college basketball, UVA to be part of a four-team battle in Battle for Atlanta. The Virginia men's basketball team will play at the Battle for Atlanta during the Thanksgiving week, with games scheduled November 25th and 27th at the Imperial Arena at Paradise Island, Bahamas. The eight-team tournament will have a new format this year with two four-team groups. The Cavaliers will be paired with the Texas A&M, Marquette, and Xavier, and play with two of those teams. Specific matchups will be announced at a later date. The other group consists of Wake Forest, Memphis, Penn State, and Mississippi State. The Cavaliers won the 2019 Battle for Atlantis Championship, topping Middle Tennessee, Dayton, and Wisconsin. In college athletics, Virginia Tech adds proven revenue leader in Gottlieb. Just more than a month after being named Virginia Tech's athletic director, Brian White announced Wednesday the hiring of Ryan Gottlieb as deputy athletics director and chief strategy officer. Gottlieb will serve as the department's chief strategist for commercial growth and innovation in a newly created position. He will be a member of White's executive leadership team. Gottlieb has nearly two decades of experience in college athletics and previously served as deputy athletics director and chief commercial officer under White at Florida Atlantic. Before that, he spent 4 years at the University of Colorado as a senior associate athletics director and revenue generating officer. He also held leadership positions at Rutgers, Georgia Tech, Alabama Birmingham, and Louisiana Tech. Regent AD receives new title. Regent University has announced the promotion of Michael W. Allen to Executive Director of Athletics. Allen has served as Regent's Director of Athletics since July 1, 2022, overseeing one of the most significant periods of growth in the school's athletic history. Regent sponsors 14 NCAA Division III varsity programs and competes in the Coast to Coast Athletic Conference. Allen played a vital role in advancing Regent's $60 million on-campus athletics facilities project, which is scheduled for completion in the fall of 2027. Louisiana Tech returns to Sun Belt Conference. Louisiana Tech has returned to the Sun Belt Conference as an official member after previously competing in the conference from 1991 to 2001. The Bulldogs had been in Conference USA since 2013. The Sun Belt now has 14 full members, including Old Dominion and James Madison. Alvino College in Milwaukee, Wisconsin, has joined the Coast to Coast Athletic Conference. The Inferno will sponsor the following C2C sports: women's cross country, women's soccer, women's basketball, women's volleyball, women's tennis, and softball. In high school girls lacrosse, Kellum Trio Cox player makes Class 5 All-State list. Three Kellum players, seniors Ellis Snyder and Carly Porter and junior Madison Cox, have been named to the VHSL Class 5 All-Girls State Lacrosse Second Team. Cox senior Danelle Killian also made the second team.
1: And a brief about our friend Serena Williams, a renowned tennis player. She tweaked her right knee at Wimbledon during her first singles match in nearly 4 years. But she still hopes to play doubles with her sister Venus, her agent said, on Wednesday. The 44-year-old Williams didn't ask for medical treatment during a 6-3, 6-7, 6 loss to the 20-year-old Maya Joint of Australia in the first round on Tuesday. Williams, a 23-time Grand Slam singles champion who won 7 of her titles at Wimbledon, didn't meet with media after the match. Serena tweaked her right knee at the end of the first set and was therefore excused from her media obligations by Wimbledon, said Jill Stroller, Williams' agent. She's doing everything she can to be ready for her doubles match later this week. Williams confirmed the injury on Instagram and added, "It felt so good to be back at Wimbledon. I'm incredibly thankful for the wild card and even more grateful my daughters got to see that it's never too late to chase something you love. Congratulations to Maya Joint and thank you to everyone who showed me so much love. The feeling will never get old." Serena received wild card invitations from Wimbledon organizers to play both singles and doubles with Venus.
2: And in the entertainment section, we have Annie's mailbox with a letter. Kind of gave me a chuckle. "Dear Annie, my husband is one of those people who always needs the TV on. Eating dinner, TV on. Getting dressed, TV on. Even working, he'll have it on, muted if necessary, but on. I'm not anti-TV, but I do feel it steals from the quality time we could be sharing. When we eat, he looks at the screen instead of me. Beyond that, I worry about why he's so uncomfortable with silence. I meditate almost daily and find stillness important. His constant need for distraction looks like running from his own thoughts. How do I bring this up without sounding like a nagging wife? Signed, Turn Off the TV. Dear Turn Off the TV, first, drop the fear of sounding like a nagging wife. You won't feel comfortable asking for anything if that's always in the way. Skip the broad conversation about his need for noise. People rarely receive, "I think you're avoiding your thoughts," with open arms. Instead, set a couple of clear boundaries. No TV at dinner is a good start. Frame it as something you want, some time to actually connect, rather than something you're taking away. Another letter? Dear Annie, recently my brother's health has taken a nosedive. He's only 33 and he's always been pretty active, but he's gained about 50 pounds and eats fast food at least once a day. I know he's unhappy with his appearance, but what I'm worried about is his health. Our father died young of a heart attack, and if he doesn't take care of himself, he's headed in the same direction. I'm not sure how to get through to him. He says he wants to work out and eat better, but then he loses motivation. I've offered to cook him meals and work out with him, but he always makes excuses or bails. Nothing is changing, and I'm getting worried that he won't take this seriously until it's too late. Scared for my brother. Dear Scared for my brother, you've already tried the hands-on approach, and he's not biting. The nudge probably needs to come from somewhere else. Ask him to get a full physical and blood work. It's a reasonable thing a 33-year-old with your family history should do. When a doctor puts numbers in front of him, cholesterol, blood pressure, the work, it lands differently than from a worried sibling. It's clear you love him, but you might not be the right messenger. You can point him toward someone whose job it is to make the stakes impossible to ignore.
1: And continuing on the features, we're going to hear the letters to Eric Thomas. Relative hurt by bad mouthing in sister-in-law's accidental voicemail. Dear Eric, on Mother's Day, I received a voicemail on my cell phone from my sister-in-law. It evidently was a butt call that recorded my brother, sister-in-law, and two of their friends having a good time drinking and bad-mouthing me. In the voicemail, my sister-in-law told their friends that her husband's sister was, quote, a piece of work, to which my brother responded, "She's nuts." They both said that they need an interpreter to translate my messages because I misspell a word or two. They were rolling in laughter during the entire voicemail at my expense. They said several not so nice things to me about me. All of a sudden, during the voicemail, my sister-in-law said, "Wait, she must have noticed her phone had called mine," and the conversation ended. This did not sound like things my sister-in-law would say. She goes to Bible study and professes to be a religious person. But of course they were drinking, and their friend said, "I think I'm drunk." The voicemail hurt me very much. My husband and I will be at a family gathering in a couple of weeks, and my brother and sister-in-law will also be there. Should I just say hi and go on, or should I drop a hint about the voicemail? She may not have realized that her phone was leaving me this message. I decided to do nothing at the time, but I want her to know that I received the voicemail. How do you suggest that I handle this? And signed, Hurting. Dear Hurting, what an awful thing to hear. I'm so sorry. If you want her to know what you heard, dropping a hint probably won't be enough to fix what needs fixing. Instead, consider calling her up and telling her what you heard and how it impacted you. It need not be accusatory. You can simply tell her that the facts. This is what was recorded. This is how I feel about it. Hopefully, she does the right thing, apologizes, and makes amends so that you can try to establish a relationship that's more rooted in trust and respect. It won't all happen in one phone call. But by addressing this in advance of the gathering, you'll know where you stand with her and be better prepared to see her. You may decide that you two need not speak at this gathering. That's fine. This will take time to heal. But if you hold it in, you risk losing out on any enjoyment you might have otherwise had with the rest of the family. And the next, dear Erica, is my friend drives me crazy. All of her life, she has made bad decisions. She is 73 years old and cannot retire because she has no financial stability. She has lived with James for 12 years. She told him early on that she was looking for marriage. Marriage has not happened. He's been good to her in many ways. He's taken her on vacations all over the world, but guards his finances. She has no rights of survivorship to his estate. She can remain in his house for 3 months after he dies, and then it has to be sold, and his daughters get to everything. She's on her own. The rest of her life decisions are equally convoluted and not in the best interest. She loves to whine, but doesn't make any changes to protect herself. It all came to a head when James's daughter's husband had severe mental illness and committed suicide. His death was tragic on many levels. She told me some private information about him that appalled me. There was a horrific crime involved. She did this after he died. To me, she crossed that line when she did that. I didn't need to know any of this. She did this because I felt very bad for him, and she wanted me to know that he was no angel. I resented her for doing that, so I told her it was a time for me to bow out, and I have ended my relationship, but I miss her. I also feel she can't be trusted if she needs to do that posthumously to make her point. What do you think of this turn of events, lost friend? This relationship was breaking apart long before she shared the private information with you. So while trust is a major issue, it's clear from your letter that you just don't agree with the way she lives her life or the choices she makes. As a result, this friendship is misaligned. It's natural to miss a friend, but you should ask yourself what would be different if you tried to reconcile. If nothing changes, your opinion or her actions, you're likely to end up with the same result.
2: One more set of letters to the newspaper. This is the Sense and Sensibility Sensitivity column. And it strikes close to the heart this time. 20th anniversary passes without note. Dear Harriet, my husband forgot our 20-year wedding anniversary, and I've been sobbing about it for a whole week. I planned to a surprise romantic dinner for us and got him a really nice watch that he's been eyeing for a while. However, he had nothing planned for me and no gift awaiting me. I've been with him for 20 years and he can't even remember me. The more I think about it, the more I wonder if this is part of a larger issue. Throughout our marriage, I have often been the one responsible for remembering birthdays, holidays, family gatherings, and special occasions. I'm usually the person planning celebrations, buying gifts, and making sure everyone feels appreciated. Sometimes it feels like I carry the emotional load of keeping our family connected while everyone else simply shows up. My husband insists it was an honest mistake and says he feels terrible about forgetting. He has apologized several times and keeps telling me that it doesn't mean he loves me any less. I want to forgive him. I want to believe him, but I can't seem to shake this feeling of sadness. Is it reasonable that I feel this hurt, or am I overthinking, underappreciated? Dear underappreciated, it seems you have awakened to the reality of your relationship dynamics and you aren't happy, but it also seems that your husband has been consistent over the years. If you haven't pushed him to be thoughtful and you have taken all the responsibility for your relationship's milestones, you shouldn't be surprised by his inaction. That said, you can call for change now. Tell your husband how you feel and what you want. More attention, more proactivity, and more thoughtfulness. Ask him to step up and do more for you. Cheerlead him. Perhaps he will get a bit better. Next letter. Dear Harriet, I am a chronic people pleaser. As the youngest in my family, I think I've never felt ownership over who I am. I felt myself guided by the opinions and perceived opinions of those around me. As I've become an adult, those opinions have only gotten louder and more confusing. I'm realizing I need to find my own path because I'm the one who will have to walk down it. However, when you've been a people pleaser for so long, many of those closest to you become accustomed to being catered to. This makes changing that behavior even more difficult. Although I shouldn't, I feel bad when I disappoint those around me, even when I understand that it comes with boundary setting. I'm not trying to become a selfish person, but I have to start making space for myself. How do you recommend I begin to communicate that in my existing relationships? Signed, People Pleaser. Dear People Pleaser, announce you are turning a new leaf and redefining your life. That includes making yourself a priority. Apologize in advance for not being able to jump whatever they call. Note that you will be putting yourself first. When people start making demands, note when you cannot do what they have requested and remind them that you must take care of yourself, and this will sometimes mean they have to take care of themselves without your support.
1: And now we turn to today in history. On July 2nd, 1917, rioting erupted in East St. Louis, Illinois, as white mobs attacked black residents. At least 50 and as many as 200 people, most of them black, are believed to have died. In 1937, aviator Amelia Earhart and navigator Fred Noonan disappeared over the Pacific Ocean while attempting to make the first round-the-world flight along the equator. In 1962, the first Walmart opened in Rogers, Arkansas. In 1964, President Lyndon B. Johnson signed into law a sweeping civil rights bill passed by Congress prohibiting discrimination and segregation based on race, color, sex, religion, or national origin. In 1986, ruling in a pair of cases, the Supreme Court upheld the affirmative action as a remedy for past job discrimination. In 1990, more than 1,400 Muslim pilgrims were killed in a stampede inside a pedestrian tunnel near Mecca, Saudi Arabia. In 2002, Steve Fawcett became the first person to complete a solo circumnavigation of the world nonstop in a ballroom.
2: Wow.
1: Yeah.
2: So back to the sports page. Let's talk about the Struthers Camp, a fixture. Events still going strong in 21st year as younger members of family have carried on Dad's legacy. This was Dateline Hampton. The 21st year of the Lamont Brothers summer basketball program comes to an end Friday. During the three-week camp, boys and girls, grades 1st to 9th, learn valuable skills to improve their game, but they also learn life skills that will prove to be invaluable off the court. Struthers' children, Alan and Andrea, who grew up in the camp and played basketball in high school and college, have helped take the reins in recent years, saying they're glad to help carry on their dad's legacy. "I've been going to his camp since I was five, so I've always had a ball in my hand since I can remember," Alan said. "So everything I know about basketball is from these camps and my father being in my life and teaching me the game." Lamont Struthers was a star basketball player for Forest Glen High School in Suffolk and later for Christopher Newport University, where he was named first-team All-American and a Division III Player of the Year by Basketball Times. He finished his career as the third all-time leading scorer in Division III history and still holds a school record with 2,709 points. Struthers was a second-round pick, 43rd overall, in the 1991 NBA draft by Golden State. He was traded to Portland and spent part of two seasons with the Trailblazers and the Dallas Mavericks before playing overseas until 2002. Struthers was an assistant coach at Minkville High School, Minkville High, Warwick High, CNU, and Apprentice School before head coaching stints at Bethel, Warwick, Nansemond Suffolk Academy, Smithfield, and Menchville. He stepped down as Monarchs coaching after last season. While overseas, Struthers first envisioned passing on the skills he learned from basketball, both on the court and off. He remembers walking into a gym in Europe and seeing a bunch of 6'9" and 6'10" players. They were working on their post moves at the point, but also worked on their dribbling and shooting. The early years of Struthers' camp had humble beginnings, starting at Julius Kahn Gym in Newport News. After 2 years, the camp moved to Warwick High, then to a church, then Minkville High. It also spent some time at Warwick Memorial United Methodist Church. It found a permanent home after the COVID pandemic at the Boo Williams Sportsplex. "That's how I started. I was basically training kids," said Struthers, who also started a spring break camp 22 years ago. "I started the camp and had like 70 to 80 kids, but that was just too many kids. If you go for the numbers, that's great, but the numbers weren't for me. I wanted it to be a quality of a camp," added Struthers, who said he didn't

0: to 80 kids, but that was just too many kids. If you go for the numbers, that's great, but the numbers weren't for me. I wanted it to be a quality of a camp, added Struthers, who said he didn't start the camp to make money, but to help players. I couldn't individualize as much with 80 kids. Even though I had great help, it wasn't enough time to see all the kids, and that's why I started it. In another twist, Struthers targeted kids who were cut from other AAU teams and high school teams. I felt that if I could make those kids better, then what I'm doing is effective, said Struthers, 58, who tells kids to bring a book with them to the camp because they read during lunch. And I told Boo and others to come back later and see those players. And if they improved and they liked them, then they could take them back. And that's what I did. The camp has produced many success stories, including nearly 50 players who went on to play college basketball, including 13 in Division I. He's also had a former player get drafted when Adrian Morley was chosen by the third round of the 2017 draft by the Indiana Fever. The camp also has produced many all-Tidewater players, including his sons, Alan and Etienne. Alan recently graduated from East Tennessee State, while Etienne is playing at Hampton University. Struthers' daughter, Adria, is also an alum of the camp and starred at Minchville and played at Hampton University. Etienne is busy with off-season workouts, but Struthers has entrusted the camp to Alan and Adria. It's just a full-circle moment. Never would I have thought I would be doing this, added Adria, now an assistant coach at Heritage High. I'm definitely proud to be part of something and carry on the legacy from my dad with my brothers. A very proud moment. Players and parents are thankful for the camp. Amari Cook, 13, said he came to the camp because he wanted to improve. I just wanted to get better in my dribbling and shooting, and it's really, really helped, he said. They're hard on me. If I do stuff half, they make me do it again fully. Dale Moore, 13, is attending the Struthers camp for the first time, but has trained with him for more than a year. He's real tough. I mean real tough. He said, just working with a former pro player, he has gotten me a lot better over the past year. He's given me the confidence to do a lot of stuff, and I've seen a lot of improvement in my game. Latasha Smalls brought her two sons, Jace, 12, and Jackson, 8, to camp every day this summer. They're staying busy with basketball instead of playing video games, and she laughed that most days they fall asleep on the way home after she picks them up because they're so exhausted. Smalls is also thankful to Struthers for his guidance, especially since her husband is away on deployment. The family moved to Hampton Roads last year from Japan. Smalls says brother serves as a strong black role model, even checking on their grades and going to school if there are issues. For him to find someone and attach someone who has shown greatness in his life but also pays it forward, it's a blessing, she said. I couldn't have asked for a better mentor.
1: 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And you have been listening to local, regional, and national news highlights from the Daily Press, dated July the 2nd, 2026. 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My name is Diane Epline, and my reading partner is
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The Richmond Times-Dispatch from the Virginia Voice is read live beginning at 8:10 a.m., followed by a live reading of the Virginian Pilot at 10, with rebroadcast at 3 p.m. The Daily Press can be heard live at 11:30 and airs again at 4:30 p.m. The WHRO Voice Grocery Cart airs at 1 p.m. and again at 7 in the evening. Tidewater News from Franklin can be heard at 2 p.m. and is rebroadcast at 9 p.m. Begin your evening at 6 o'clock with All Things Considered and Marketplace. At 8 o'clock, tune in for the New York Times. 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

responsibility on a controversial issue. Yeah, stop laughing. My position is not that dissenting justices Samuel Alito, Clarence Thomas, and Neil Gorsuch are right on the constitutional question and the historical narrative they invoke, nor is it that they are wrong. I haven't answered the question to my own satisfaction. My position is simply that it would have been better to let Congress try to write legislation that dealt with the problems, real or perceived, with the current system. If lawmakers overreached, the courts could still invalidate the law. Indeed, it could still reach the same conclusion it reached today. But the debate would have been worthwhile, even though it would surely be ugly at times. But the court's decision has not spared us an ugly debate over birthright citizenship any more than Roe v. Wade spared America an ugly debate over abortion. Indeed, I suspect the debate will be uglier now, precisely because modest, incremental legislative reforms have been put out of reach of the conventional political process. Instead, there will likely now be a fight for another constitutional amendment. Moreover, as with abortion, members of Congress can now take extreme positions precisely because they have been stripped of power and democratic accountability on the issue. The parties polarized over abortion for the same reason. There was no price to be paid for taking a zero-sum position on abortion. I suspect we'll see something similar as controversial edge cases come to define the issue. The Chinese billionaire passport holder and the pregnant illegal immigrant border jumper will become the equivalent of late-term or partial-birth abortion. That doesn't make such edge cases trivial or illegitimate. Late-term abortions were, and are, rare, but that doesn't mean they are not morally significant. Unlawful killings by ICE agents are rare. That doesn't mean they shouldn't be a cause for outrage. Abuses of birthright citizenship are comparatively rare, but that doesn't make objections to them invalid. One last point. Contrary to a lot of instant hysteria and fear-mongering on social media, nothing has really changed with this decision. Trump's executive order was never implemented. So, the birthright citizenship regime, in practical terms, is the same one we've had for more than a century. And pretty much every would-be exploiter of our system already knew of the policy yesterday. Instead of changing anything, this has ratified the status quo. And let us take notice of an important fact. Under the interpretation of the 14th Amendment, America became the most prosperous and powerful country in the world. That's not to attribute causation. It's simply an observation that has been the way we did things when the nostalgists of the day thought America was great. This is important to point out for several reasons. First, the catastrophism we will hear from the White House and its supporters and political theater intended for partisan mobilization. Second, it illustrates that the Supreme Court did today is what it has done throughout the Trump era, ruled without undue consideration of the president's political desires and interests. I'm not saying it always ruled correctly. For instance, I think the 2024 presidential immunity case was wrongly decided. The claims that this court has been a rubber stamp for Trump cannot be easily squared with this ruling, or its Monday ruling on counting ballots after Election Day. The narrative that the court advances Trump's political desires and interests has a contradiction built into it. Trump's desires are not always in his political interest, and his political interests are not always foremost in his desires. The court's decision today surely disappointed Trump and advisor Stephen Miller, but it gave him a useful political issue in the same way Roe gave the abortion issue to a generation of politicians and activists on the right and left. Which brings me back to my point. What the court did today wasn't just an extension of the status quo with regard to birthright citizenship. It was an extension of the tendency of the Supreme Court to spare Congress the burden of doing the hard work it was elected to do. Rather than settle an issue, it more than likely turbocharged it. And that was The Birthright Citizenship Debate is About to Get Worse. And that was by Jonah Goldberg from the July 1st issue of The Dispatch.
And next, from the June 29th issue of the Wall Street Journal, another Inside View column by Andy Kessler. Freedom isn't just another word. We often take liberty for granted, but it is a prerequisite for everything great. Freedom's just another word for nothing left to lose, Janis Joplin sang in 1971. Blues rock songs are supposed to be sad, but was this one ever wrong? With the semi-quincentennial hoopla peaking this week, I'd rather think that freedom isn't emptiness, but the seed of all greatness, another word for everything to gain. Oddly, the word freedom isn't even in the Declaration of Independence, and liberty only once, in Life, Liberty, and the Pursuit of Happiness. The phrase was lifted from philosopher John Locke's Natural Rights of Life, Liberty, and Property. Freedom and liberty, especially today, are often taken for granted. You don't know what you've got till it's gone. But here's where it gets tricky. How much freedom? Locke's individual freedom is governed by the law of reason. Basically, don't harm others. You have rights, but don't step on mine. That almost seems quaint now. Thomas Hobbes, at the other extreme, warned that without laws, we get the state of nature, anarchy, a war of all against all. My sense is that true freedom comes from being able to make our own rules. It took a revolution to put that into practice. Christopher Gadsden's coiled rattlesnake, don't tread on me flag from 1775 symbolized that fight for freedom. Don't tell me what to do. The Declaration of Independence contains a 300-word self-evident introduction and then an airing of grievances directed toward the present King of Great Britain and his absolute tyranny over the states. By the way, the Constitution, sent to the states for ratification 11 years after the Declaration, also doesn't contain the word freedom, but its preamble mentions the blessings of liberty. Blessings indeed. The Bill of Rights, attached later, is full of freedoms. July 4, 1776, is imprinted in our minds. So is 67 years later, when Abraham Lincoln said in the Gettysburg Address that we are a nation, quote, conceived in liberty and dedicated to the proposition that all men are created equal, unquote. Women got the vote 60 years later. The progress of freedom was slow, but headed in the right direction. The Declaration's idea of government, quote, deriving their just powers from the consent of the governed, became Lincoln's government of the people, by the people, for the people, unquote. Is that still true? I worry. The biggest enemy of freedom can be government itself. Remember the Declaration's grievances? Number 10 stated that the king, quote, sent hither swarms of officers to harass our people and eat out their substance, unquote. Sounds like California. We were warned. Pamphleteer Mercy Otis Warren, often called the conscience of the American Revolution, wrote after the war that while we may need a federal government, quote, we have struggled for liberty and made costly sacrifices at her shrine, and there are still many among us who revere her name too much to relinquish the rights of man for the dignity of government, unquote. Sadly, this is long forgotten. Ronald Reagan worried in his 1964 A Time for Choosing speech that, quote, we abandon the American Revolution and confess that a little intellectual elite in a far distant capital can plan our lives for us better than we can plan them ourselves, unquote. It's still an issue. In April at the University of Texas, Justice Clarence Thomas spoke about the Woodrow Wilson era, but clearly aimed at his heirs today. Quote, progressivism seeks to replace the basic premises of the Declaration of Independence, unquote. It claims, quote, that our rights and our dignities come not from God, but from government. It requires of the people of subservience a weakness incompatible with the Constitution, unquote. Too much government can become tyranny. We see it every day. Government decides school curricula, what drugs you can take, how many gallons your toilet can flush,
how much of your earnings you can keep, and on and on. Joplin sang, "Feeling good was good enough for me," a defeatist 60s vibe that's sadly be coming back into fashion. New York Mayor Zoran Mondani and a spreading virus of democratic socialists want to replace the frigidity of rugged individualism with the warmth of collectivism, unquote. Thomas Jefferson is turning in his grave. The weakening of our freedoms threatens our economic strength. The Nobel Prize-winning economist Edmund Phelps believed that innovation comes from, quote, individualism, vitalism, and a desire for self-expression, unquote. Locke's individual freedom for the win. As always with freedom, it depends on what you do with it. I love fireworks on the 4th of July, and this year will be the best ever. But beyond the feel-good oohs and ahs, fireworks should remind us that freedom, rather than nothing left to lose, is all upside and always worth fighting for. And that was Freedom Isn't Just Another Word. That was by Andy Kessler from the June 29th issue of the Wall Street Journal. And finally, from the August issue of National Review print edition, Wokeness Gains Currency, Literally. This is by James Lilex. Trump on the $250 bill? Perhaps this would stimulate the economy, since the people who detest Trump would spend the bill as soon as possible. People who love him would also spend it at Starbucks just to see the baristas wince. But it doesn't seem likely. It seems impossible that the nation could agree on anyone to put on the $250 bill, unless it's Mr. Rogers.

least as Wentz. But it doesn't seem likely. It seems impossible that the nation could agree on anyone to put on the $250 bill unless it's Mr. Rogers. Someone would complain about any historical figure not aligning exactly with the proper beliefs of the day. Where did FDR stand on trans rights? If you said the matter never came up, and besides, he mostly sat, it wouldn't be enough. Simply existing in an unenlightened time would be sufficient to get the veto. To see how these things go nowadays, look to old Blighty. The Bank of England recently changed its money to deplatform problematic people, like Winston Churchill. They could have just stamped the bills with the sort of message you see before TV shows. Content warning, smoking, drinking, racism, nationalism. You'd think they would have kept computer pioneer Alan Turing, who was gay, but no. According to a story in The Telegraph that released the focus group comments on redesigning the currency, one member of the public said, "It does kind of still feel a little bit imperialistic. Even Alan Turing, who is obviously a famous scientist, is within the context of winning the Second World War. It does feel like there is a kind of boomer, imperialistic, we're the ones who won the Second World War and saved the world feeling to the banknotes." This was one person. To repeat, "It does kind of feel a little imperialistic" was apparently sufficient to make the bloody Bank of England say, "Obviously we are causing distress, so Alan's off." Such weak tea. Kind of still feel a little bit. Imagine if he'd felt a great deal. All the bills would have been recalled and burned. It takes a special type of idiot to regard World War II as an imperialistic endeavor, and you don't know whether it's an old Labor lackwit or a young Green lackwit. Doesn't matter. They share the same disdain for any sort of cultural pride that doesn't involve a rainbow and a leather dog mask. It wasn't just historical figures that troubled the critics. Particular arrangements of brick and stone were also problematic. Again, The Telegraph, quote, "The Bank of England was advised to move images of nature, scenes of landmarks, and historical architecture were potentially also too controversial. Georgian and Victoria-era buildings were labeled as higher risk due to potential links to colonialism/slavery, unquote. As if nature is innocent. You want a picture of the ocean on your money? Well, what do you think slave ships traveled on? Those trees appear to be bending in the breeze. How do you think the colonial ships filled their sails? Okay, then maybe just unique geography? Would that be all right? Quote, "The bank was advised to avoid picturing the white cliffs of Dover due to its association with the UK border. One focus group participant said the cliffs could be seen by some people to be a political statement, particularly at the moment around immigration and small boats. Yes, the very existence of the cliffs is racist and xenophobic, to say nothing of ableist. It's a wonder they haven't installed elevators that go down to the sea to enable a steady stream of single men from foreign cultures to ride up in style. Churches? Oh dear no. According to Focus Group 7, made up of young adults, quote, "There's people with lots of different religions in the UK, and we shouldn't just be highlighting, say, a cathedral," unquote. If the bank had proposed putting mosques on every bill, the same people would say nothing, because they wouldn't want to appear Islamophobic. In fact, if the money had a grim, bearded man throwing Alan Turing off the White Cliffs for being gay, anyone who complained would be stamped far right and suspected of pinning up the Union Jack in his house. In short, historical figures represented a backward-looking vision of the UK that carries too great a risk of division and controversy. They'll probably go with a hedgehog until someone complains that hedges were used to demarcate property and therefore represent the privilege of the landed class. Songbirds? They exclude the deaf. Best to sum up the left's preferences with pics of two wee beasties, the termite and the leech. And that was "Wokeness Gains Currency," literally.

And that was by James Lilex from the August issue of National Review Print Edition. And that concludes this edition of the News in Perspective. I'm Fritz Will for the Virginia Voice. This program is on the air daily at 3 p.m. and 6:30 a.m. You can also listen anytime on demand at www.virginiavoice.org.

0: 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Coming up are the obituaries, horoscopes, advice columnists, and local TV listings for tonight from the Richmond Times-Dispatch. 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
1: We have only one obituary today. Leibovitz. K. Nicholas Leibovitz. June 14th, 1921 to June 28th, 2026. K. Nicholas Leibovitz, age 105, of Buffalo, New York, died June 28th, 2026 at home. Husband of Mary Ann Leibovitz, and after her death, Vera Copard. Father of Michael Black, of Athens, New York, Stephen Leibovitz, and wife Julia Siddhartha, of Richmond, Virginia, and the late David Leibovitz. Grandfather of Catherine Cerise, David, Jonathan, and Daniel Leibovitz. Leibovitz was professor of biophysics at SUNY Buffalo for 33 years. 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
0: 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Our friends at the Virginia Department for the Blind and Vision Impaired, as well as Virginia Industries for the Blind, have some career opportunities to bring to your attention. Applications must be submitted before 11:55 p.m. for positions with a closing date. More detailed information and application instructions are available online at jobs.virginia.gov. There is a Commissioner for the Virginia Department for the Blind and Vision Impaired position available in Richmond with a closing date of July 17th. There is a Virginia Industries for the Blind procurement buyer position available in Richmond with a closing date of July 10th. There is an Education Coordinator position available in Richmond with a closing date of July 10th. There is a Maintenance and Ops Coordinator position available in Richmond with a closing date of July 10th. There is a Braille Unit and Operations Manager position available in Richmond with a closing date of July 8th. There is a Reader Advisor position available in Richmond with a closing date of July 6th. There is a Wellness Instructor position available in Richmond with a closing date of July 6th. And finally, there is an Orientation and Mobility Specialist position available in Fairfax, with the note that previous applicants need not reapply. 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We are encouraging individuals with disabilities to apply through the Commonwealth Alternative Hiring Process. 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
3: Happy Thursday and welcome to the Afternoon Extra. I'm Martha Mead for the Virginia Voice. And it's time for your horoscopes, the advice columns, what to watch tonight on TV, and if time permits, today in history, from the Richmond Times-Dispatch. And we'll start with the horoscopes, the Royal Stars, by Georgia Nichols. Happy birthday if July 2nd is your birthday. 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A reminder, the stars show the kind of day you'll have. 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Shake things up a little. If you can't travel, then be a tourist in your own city, which can be enlightening and fun. Read books, see films, and talk to people who can broaden your world. And tonight, explore. Cancer, birthdays, June 21st through July 22nd, 3 stars. You are fortunate because the sun is in your sign, which will help any discussions about shared property, taxes, debt, or inheritances go in your favor today. Tonight, check your finances. Leo, birthdays July 23rd through August 22nd, 3 stars. Today, a conversation with a partner, a spouse, or a close friend will focus on practical matters, perhaps related to travel, publishing, or legal or medical issues. And tonight, schmooze. Virgo, August 23rd through September 22nd birthdays, 3 stars. You will be productive at work or with any task that you set yourself up for today, because you're in a practical frame of mind today. Tonight, get organized. Those with birthdays September 23rd through October 22nd, Libra, 4 stars. a practical approach to sports, taking care of kids, planning for vacations, as well as making art, will give you results today. Tonight, playful socializing. Scorpio, birthdays October 23rd through November 21st, 3 stars. Family discussions will be productive today. You might talk to a parent, an older family member, or a number of relatives. This could relate to long-range plans for the home or for a family member. And tonight, relax. Sagittarius, birthdays November 22nd through December 21st, 4 stars. This is the perfect day to learn or study something new because your mind is focused and you will pay attention to detail. You will more easily retain what you're learning. So tonight, study. Capricorn, birthdays December 22nd through January the 19th, 3 stars. You'll be careful about your spending today. An older family member might have advice for you. And tonight, check your belongings. Aquarius, January 20th through February the 18th birthdays, 4 stars. Today, the moon is in your sign, which gives you a slight advantage over other signs. Things will tend to go your way. And tonight, you're strong. And last for today, Pisces, birthdays February the 19th through March the 20th, 3 stars. Keep a low profile today. Rest if you can. This is a playful, fun-loving time for you. But it's also a productive time because employees and friends are supportive of you. And tonight, enjoy your privacy. And now to your good health by Dr. Keith Roach. Restarting treatment is important after recovering from ONJ. Dear Dr. Roach, I'm currently in the final stages of recovering from osteonecrosis of the jaw, or ONJ. Getting a diagnosis took 2 months, all of which I spent in excruciating pain. I finally found someone that has knowledge of ONJ. Can this condition reoccur if I continue taking Prolia? Signed, NL. Answer: ONJ is a rare side effect of Prolia, with one large trial finding the equivalent of about 5 cases per 1,000 people after 10 years. Another trial found that it may be as high as 28 cases. There's a very low risk of reoccurrence of ONJ if you were to restart Prolia. In addition, a person can have rapid bone loss after stopping Prolia, so it's important to get restarted on treatment when your dental specialist feels that your ONJ is resolved, or at least stabilized and improving. This can help you avoid a fracture. Most experts would restart Prolia once your ONJ has healed. And the second letter, dear Dr. Roach, I'd love to see a study done on Swedish bitters for the pain of shingles lesions. Dabbing it on with a cotton ball considerably reduces or eliminates the pain. It costs less than $15, and it's worth using as there currently isn't any medication for these lesions. I've shared this tip with a number of people who all agreed that it helped. Signed, C.S. Answer: I'm all in favor of more studies on traditional remedies. I couldn't find any scientific evidence for its use, although I did find many anecdotal reports. A study would ideally compare the active treatment, bitters is an infusion of multiple botanicals, with something that looked and smelled just like it, but contained none of the same ingredients, or nothing known to help. If a person got better with bitters, but not the look-alike solution, this would be evidence of its effectiveness. The pain of shingles blister, called a vescal, is due to inflammation of the associated nerve. This is different from the complication of postherpetic neuralgia, which usually occurs 1 to 3 months after the rash has gone. We do have moderately effective treatments to reduce the pain, but it's far better not to get the shingles at all. This is why I recommend that all adults over 50 and younger people with immune system diseases to get the shingles vaccine. And a third letter, dear Dr. Roach. My primary care doctor said that I should use Flonase nasal spray for seasonal allergies instead of Allegra because it's more targeted and won't affect my entire system. However, my eye doctor said that Flonase can cause cataracts or lens clouding because it contains a steroid. This seems to be contradictory, so which advice is best? I'm 79 years old and only take probiotics in addition to Allegra daily. And the answer, both of your doctors have the right information. Flonase works where it's given, in the nose and sinuses. However, your ophthalmologist is right that because the steroid in Flonase is absorbed to a tiny degree, there's an increased risk of a cataract. However, your ophthalmologist could have said that the risk is extremely small, approximately 2 additional cases in 10,000 people who used nasal steroids like Flonase compared to a placebo. These are pretty good odds. Allegra does affect the entire system, but most people don't have significant side effects. I personally tell my patients that both Flonase and Allegra are safe and effective over-the-counter treatments, and they can use whichever one they prefer or whichever works better for them. They also work well together for people with more severe symptoms. Next up, asking Eric. Accidental voicemail reveals sister-in-law's true feeling. Dear Eric, on Mother's Day, I received a voicemail on my cell phone from my sister-in-law. It evidently was a butt call that recorded my brother, sister-in-law, and 2 of their friends having a good time drinking and bad-mouthing me. In the voicemail, my sister-in-law told their friends that her husband's sister was a piece of work, to which my brother responded, "She's nuts." They both said that they need an interpreter to translate my text messages because once in a while I misspell a word or two. They were rolling in laughter during the entire voicemail at my expense. They said several not-so-nice things about me. All of a sudden, during the voicemail, my sister-in-law said, "Wait." She must have noticed her phone had called mine, and the conversation ended. This did not sound like things my sister-in-law would say. She goes to Bible study and professes to be a religious person. But of course, they were drinking, and their friend said, "I think I'm drunk." This voicemail hurt me very much. My husband and I will be at a family gathering in a couple of weeks, and my brother and sister-in-law will also be there. Should I just say hi and go on, or should I drop a hint about the voicemail? She may not have realized that her phone was leaving me this message. I decided to do nothing at this time, but I want her to know that I received the voicemail message. How do you suggest I handle this? Signed, Hurting. Dear Hurting, what an awful thing to hear. I'm so sorry. If you want her to know that you heard, dropping a hint probably won't be enough to fix what needs fixing. Instead, consider calling her up and telling her what you heard and how it impacted you. It need not be accusatory. You can simply tell her the facts. This is what was recorded, and this is what I feel about it. Hopefully, she does the right thing, apologizes, and makes amends, so you can try to establish a relationship, that's more rooted in trust and respect. It won't happen all in one phone call. But by addressing this in advance of the gathering, you'll know where you stand and be better prepared to see her. You may decide that the two of you need not speak at the gathering. That's fine. This will take time to heal. But if you hold it in, you risk losing out on any enjoyment you might have with the rest of your family. And the next letter, Dear Eric, my friend drives me crazy. All of her life, she has made bad decisions. She is 73 years old and cannot retire because she has no financial stability. She has lived with James for 12 years. She told him early on that she was looking for marriage. Marriage has not happened. He's been good to her in many ways. He's taken her on vacations all over the world, but guards his finances. She has no rights of survivorship to his estate. She can remain in his house for 3 months after he dies, and then it has to be sold, and his daughters get everything. She's on her own. The rest of her life decisions are equally convoluted and not in her best interests. She loves to whine, but doesn't make any changes to protect herself. It all came to a head when James's daughter's husband had severe mental illness and committed suicide. His death was tragic on many levels. She told me some private information about him that appalled me. There was a horrific crime involved. She did this after he died. To me, she crossed the line when she did that. I didn't need to know any of it. She did this because I felt very bad for him, and she wanted me to know he was no angel. I resented her for doing that, so I told her it was time for me to bow out, and I have ended my relationship with her. I miss her, but I also feel she can't be trusted if she needs to do that posthumously to make her point. What do you think about this turn of events? Signed, Lost Friend. Dear friend, this relationship was breaking apart long before she shared the private information with you. So while trust is a major issue, it's clear from your letter that you just don't agree with the way she lives her life or the choices she makes. As a result, this friendship is misaligned. It's natural to miss a friend, but you should ask yourself what would be different if you tried to reconcile. If nothing changes, your opinions or her actions, you're likely to end up with the same result. Now, what to watch tonight, Thursday, July 2nd. Rod, White, and Blue, a Twilight Zone celebration. Heroes and Icons beginning at 6 a.m. Catch a classic. Heroes and Icons annual 4th of July tradition, Rod, White, and Blue, a Twilight Zone celebration, is a 4-day fest of the classic Twilight Zone episodes from both the original Twilight Zone and the new Twilight Zone. The iconic series was created and hosted by television visionary Rod Serling and originally aired on CBS from 1959 to 1964. The annual Heroes and Icons celebration has become a fan favorite and begins this year on Thursday, July 2nd, continuing through Monday, July 6th at 6 a.m. A special highlight of this year's marathon is the H&I premiere of the Season 4 episode, Miniature, airing Thursday, July 2nd at 8 p.m. Featuring an early performance by Robert Duvall, the episode follows a lonely and socially awkward man who becomes captivated by a museum dollhouse, where the miniature world inside begins to feel more inviting than his own. Widely regarded as one of the series' most poignant and imaginative episodes, Miniature showcases the Twilight Zone at its most thought-provoking. Surviving Earth, NBC, 8 p.m. The new episode, When the Seas Died, tells the harrowing story of a giant marine reptile who scours the dying seas to find food for her unborn baby before giving birth amid a super hurricane. WNBA basketball, Dallas at Connecticut, Prime Video, 8 p.m. live. Paige Beckers leads the Dallas Wings against Anish Moreau and the Connecticut Sun in a WNBA showdown on Prime Video. The Bear, FX, 9 p.m. The hit comedy continues its fifth and final season on FX with Mint, in which the restaurant turns a new direction. And today in history, on July 2nd in 1698, Thomas Savery filed a patent for a fire engine, which was a new invention for raising of water and occasioning motion to all sorts of millwork by the impellent force of fire. The world eventually saw it renamed and repurposed as the steam engine. In 1776, the Second Continental Congress voted unanimously to adopt a resolution proposed by Richard Henry Lee to cut ties with the Kingdom of Great Britain, and that the colonies of right ought to be free and independent states. In 1865, William Booth and his wife Catherine established the Christian mission, later known as the Salvation Army, in London's East End. In 1881, President James A. Garfield was shot by Charles J. Guiteau at the Baltimore and Potomac Rail Station in Washington, D.C. Although Garfield initially survived the shooting, his condition worsened and he succumbed to his injuries 2 months later. In 1900, the first Zeppelin, the Luftschiff Zeppelin, or LZ, took to the air over Lake Constance near Friedrichshafen, Germany. And in 1937, Amelia Earhart and navigator Fred Noonan left the Ley Airfield in Ley Papau, New Guinea, as part of their attempt to fly around the world. They were never seen again, disappearing over the Pacific Ocean. And that's a wrap for the Afternoon Extra today. I'm Martha Mead for the Virginia Voice. And if you'd like to hear anything that I've read again, you're always free to do so at virginiavoice.org.
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Welcome to this week's Men's Health, featuring selected articles from Men's Health Magazine, the Cleveland Clinic Men's Health Advisor, the New York Times, and other sources. 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I'm Virginia Voice volunteer Jose Valderas. We're going to start this week's show with two articles from the New York Times. The first is What to Know About Exercise and Joint Replacements, and the second is Five Foods That Contain Both Protein and Fiber. First article, What to Know About Exercise and Joint Replacements, was written by Hillary Achauer and published on June 19th. Here's how to build strength before surgery and stay moving afterwards. Kristen Lusick was in her late 30s when she began experiencing pain in her hip that felt like a knife whenever she bent over. It got worse. And within 2 years, Ms. Lusick, a gym owner in San Diego, couldn't pick up a kettlebell while coaching. She became depressed and gained weight. She eventually got an MRI that showed a torn labrum, osteoarthritis, and bone spurs. So she had her hip replaced early the next year, a few months before she turned 40. Ms. Lusick, who is now 43, said the surgery completely resolved her pain. "My hip does not hurt anymore," she said. "I feel so good in my body and it's amazing." She now competes in high rocks races, and recently set a personal record for hip thrust, 3 repetitions at 320 pounds, more than 150 pounds heavier than what she could do before her surgery. Knee and hip replacements are becoming more common as the population ages, and more people are now getting these surgeries earlier, which means the joints must be built to last. Dr. Matthew Abdel, the surgeon-in-chief for Mayo Clinic and a professor of orthopedic surgery, said that for 10 or 15 years ago, he would have been apprehensive about performing a knee replacement on someone younger than 55. "Now I don't think twice about it," he said. Fortunately, both the technology and surgery techniques have improved enough that many patients can return to playing tennis, lifting weights, surfing, and even running, Dr. Abdel said. If you are considering a joint replacement, here's how to help your new hip or knee last as long as possible once you're able to resume the activities you enjoy. Why post-replacement guidelines have changed. Many people are now pushing their new joints harder than those in previous generations did. This is in part because doctors began using a new type of plastic for hip and knee replacements in the early 2000s that lasts significantly longer, said Dr. Eric Cohen, an orthopedic surgeon and the program director of the Total Joint Center at Brown University Health. These new hip and knee replacements now grow into the bone, which often means the implant won't have to be replaced and can withstand more impact than older implants could, Dr. Abel said. At the same time, surgeons have made advancements in minimally invasive techniques, robotic-assisted surgery, and 3D imaging, all of which have contributed to long-term success. For all these reasons, many doctors have adjusted their recommendations for post-surgery activity, Dr. Abel says. Setting yourself up for joint replacement success. While today's artificial joints are impressive, they aren't indestructible. Here's a few things you can do to ensure yours last as long as possible. Number one, ensure you are strong before surgery. If you can train without pain, it's crucial to build strength as early as possible, Dr. Abdel said. For knee replacements, focus on strengthening your quadriceps, with exercises such as straight leg raises, mini squats, sit to stands, step ups, and stationary biking. Dr. William Fabi, an orthopedic surgeon and joint replacement specialist with San Diego Orthopedic Associates Medical Group, wrote in an email, "Hip replacement patients should focus on strengthening the glutes, hip abductors, and hamstrings with exercises such as bridges, clamshells, side leg raises, and resistance band walking," Dr. Fabi said. "If these movements cause joint pain, try pull workouts or gentle isometric exercises like quad sets and gluteal sets," says Jen Brandon, the rehab manager for Hoag Orthopedic Institute in Irvine, California. "You want to stay as mobile as possible," Ms. Brandon said. "If you're a pickleball player and you can tolerate playing pickleball, stay out there. Gradually return to exercise." For both hip and knee replacements, doctors have begun to scale back their list of forbidden activities
especially for healthy younger patients. What I tell my patients is, when I see you in 3 months, if things are going well, you have no limitations, Dr. Abdel said. Keep in mind, though, that your post-surgery activity has a lot to do with how active you were before the joint replacement. For most people, the first stage of recovery from surgery takes around 4 to 6 weeks. After that, slowly build back your strength and endurance, focusing on low impact and light weights. At around 3 months, focus on exercise that build the muscles around the joint. Dr. Fabi recommended that knee replacements patients begin with stationary biking, leg presses, body weight squats, balance exercises, and aquatic exercise. Hip replacements patients should focus on bridges, clamshells, and other glute strengthening exercises. These are general guidelines. The process is long and often not linear, so try not to compare your recovery process with others, Dr. Cohen says. In the past, doctors have advised patients to avoid running, martial arts, and contact sports after joint replacement, even after recovery. Now, with younger patients and better quality artificial joints, the rules have shifted a little, Dr. Abdel said. If you ran or played tennis before your surgery, that isn't necessarily off the table. Joseph Mitchell, an orthopedic surgeon and assistant professor of orthopedic surgery at the University of California, San Diego, said he had seen patients with new hips compete in karate tournaments, and one returned to work as a professional bodybuilder. While most people aren't looking to do such extreme activities, Dr. Mitchell said the point of today's joint replacement surgeries is to let you get back to doing what you enjoy, not to end up with a list of things you can't do. However, in the long term, it's always safer to focus on low-impact activities like biking, swimming, and strength training, Dr. Abdel said. If you peel your car out at every stop sign, even with the best tires, they'll wear out sooner, he added. I want you to have a normal life, but be smart about it. That article, entitled What to Know About Exercise and Joint Replacements, was written by Hilary Achauer and published on June 19th in the New York Times. Our next article from the New York Times is entitled Five Foods That Contain Both Protein and Fiber. It's challenging to find the two nutrients in a single food, experts say. These categories offer a nice mix. Article is written by Sophie Egan and published in the Times on June 22nd. With protein hogging the spotlight lately, it may seem as if it's the main nutrient to focus on when it comes to good health. But fiber deserves attention too, nutrition experts say. Most Americans, while eating plenty of protein, aren't meeting fiber recommendations, which are 25 grams per day for women and 38 grams per day for men. Few foods offer both nutrients, said Cheryl Anderson, a professor and dean of public health at the University of California, San Diego. Animal products that are high in protein, like beef, fish, and chicken, often contain no fiber. And foods that are high in fiber, like fruits and vegetables, typically offer little protein. The sweet spot foods that contain both nutrients offer a nice 1-2 punch of benefits, Dr. Anderson said. Not only are they often satiating and inexpensive, she said, but you can get both the protein perks like muscle maintenance and the fiber perks like improved gut health and reduced risk of chronic conditions in all in one bite. You only have so many calories to play with each day, said Penny Chris Etherton, a professor emeritus of nutrition sciences at Penn State. So incorporating fiber and protein-rich foods can help you meet your nutrient needs without exceeding your calorie goals. Here are five food groups that offer both. Beans, lentil, and other pulses. Pulses, which are dry, edible seeds of the legume family, include chickpeas, lentils, dry peas, and dry beans, like pinto, kidney, and black beans. They top the list because of their relatively high protein and fiber levels. A half cup serving of cooked lentils, for instance, has about 9 grams of protein and 8 grams of fiber. The same amount of cooked black beans offers about 7.5 grams of each nutrient. Research has found that people who regularly eat legumes tend to have healthy body weights, lower blood pressures, lower cholesterol levels, and reduced risk of chronic health conditions like type 2 diabetes. One large review published in 2023 even found that for every additional 50 grams of legumes people ate each day, their risk of dying from any cause during the study periods decreased by 6%.
tofu, edamame, and other soy foods. Soybeans, like edamame, and many products made from them, such as tofu, soy milk, and tempeh, are nearly perfect foods when it comes to their nutrition, said Dr. Walter Willett, a professor of epidemiology and nutrition at the Harvard T.H. Chan School of Public Health. They contain generous amounts of protein as well as healthy fats, he said, including heart-healthy omega-3 and omega-6 fatty acids. A half cup of shelled edamame packs about 9 grams of protein and 4 grams of fiber. Raw tofu has about 22 grams of protein and 3 grams of fiber per half cup serving. Unlike cow's milk, soy milk contains fiber. One cup of soy milk, for instance, provides 1.5 grams of fiber along with its 8 grams of protein. Nuts. Nuts are Dr. Willett's favorite fiber and protein-rich food. A 1-ounce serving of peanuts, for instance, offers about 7.5 grams of protein and 2.5 grams of fiber. The same amount of almonds contains 6 grams of protein and 3.5 grams of fiber. Eating nuts has been linked with numerous health benefits, Dr. Willett said, including a healthy body weight and reduced risks of cancer and cardiovascular disease. Nuts contain beneficial fats like mono and polyunsaturated fats, which help improve cholesterol and make us feel full. Vitamins and minerals, including B vitamins, magnesium and potassium, and antioxidants like vitamin E. Seeds. While seeds have health benefits similar to nuts, most notably in relation to heart health, Dr. Willett said, certain seeds like chia seeds and flax seeds tend to have more fiber and heart-healthy omega-3 fatty acids. Research suggests that regular eating seeds can help support a healthy weight and a healthy immune system and help protect against inflammation, type 2 diabetes, and high blood pressure. A 1-ounce serving of pumpkin seeds has about 8.5 grams of protein and 2 grams of fiber. The same amount of chia seeds has nearly 5 grams of protein and 10 grams of fiber. Lastly, whole grains. A grain is considered whole when it contains all 3 parts of the original kernel, the bran, the endosperm, and the germ. Grains like farro, brown rice, quinoa, and oatmeal, as well as foods made from whole grain flours like whole wheat bread and crackers, count as whole grain. Whole grains have been tied to a wide range of health benefits, including better gut health and reduced risks of colorectal cancer, heart disease, and type 2 diabetes. Oatmeal made from a half cup of rolled oats has about 6 grams of protein and 5 grams of fiber. A cup of cooked quinoa has about 8 grams of protein and 5 grams of fiber. That article, entitled 5 Foods That Contain Both Protein and Fiber, was published in the New York Times on June 22nd and written by Sophie Egan. Our next article from the New York Times is from the Ask Well section, is entitled, Is Frozen Yogurt Better for You Than Ice Cream? The article is written by Alice Callahan and published on June 9th. I eat frozen yogurt regularly, assuming it's better for me than ice cream. Is it? Since frozen yogurt took off in the early 70s, it's been pitched as a healthier alternative to ice cream. In TCBY advertisements from the 90s, their low-calorie, non-fat version was said to have all of the pleasure and none of the guilt. Today, some Greek yogurt shops tout gut-friendly probiotic benefits. After a few years of lackluster sales, frozen yogurt is having a resurgence. Within the last year, an estimated 129 new frozen yogurt shops have opened in the U.S., about a 50% increase from the previous year, according to the International Frozen Yogurt Association. In videos on social media, people are seen waiting in exceptionally long lines for the dessert at shops in New York City, Miami, Los Angeles, or sharing homemade recipes. Is frozen yogurt really nutritionally superior to ice cream, or is it just marketing hype? We asked nutrition experts to weigh in. What's in frozen yogurt? Unlike ice cream, which by federal law must contain at least 10% fat and be made from pasteurized dairy ingredients like milk or cream, the contents of frozen yogurt can vary widely, said Scott Rankin, a professor of food science at the University of Wisconsin-Madison. Frozen yogurt typically contains 3 to 4% fat or less in non-fat or low-fat versions, Dr. Rankin said, and it's made from at least one fermented milk product like yogurt or cultured milk, along with sugar and flavorings.
Fermented milk contains live microbes, which convert sugar to lactic acid, providing that quintessential tangy flavor, says Chris Loss, a food science lecturer at Cornell. As with much of the ice cream sold in the U.S., most frozen yogurt sold in stores and shops is ultra-processed. It often includes sweeteners like corn syrup or dextrose, as well as stabilizers and emulsifiers like carrageenan, guar gum, or xanthan gum that help provide a smooth texture and prevent ice crystal formation, Dr. Rankin said. In general, ultra-processed foods have been linked to greater risk of obesity, cardiovascular diseases, type 2 diabetes, and other health conditions. What does research say? No rigorous studies have examined the health differences between the desserts, but their nutritional profiles offer some clues. Frozen yogurt typically has fewer calories and less saturated fat than ice cream, said Michelle Rothenstein, a dietitian in New York City, but it also sometimes contains more added sugars to balance the tartness of the yogurt, Dr. Loss said. A small, original frozen yogurt from Pinkberry, for instance, has 30 fewer calories and 5 more grams of added sugars than a similar size serving of Breyers French Vanilla ice cream. The frozen yogurt also has 0 grams of saturated fat, compared with 6 grams in the ice cream. When consumed in excess, saturated fats can raise blood levels of LDL or bad cholesterol, which increases the risk of cardiovascular disease. That said, both treats are typically high in added sugars that, over time, can raise the risk of type 2 diabetes, obesity, heart disease, and other health conditions. While frozen yogurt is slightly lower in calories than ice cream, most people add toppings to frozen yogurt that easily offset that difference, said Julie Stefanski, a dietitian in York, Pennsylvania. Many frozen yogurt brands list live cultures, including of beneficial bacteria among their ingredients. Some limited research has found that eating yogurt or other fermented dairy products containing these cultures can come with gut health benefits like reduced stomach pain, gas, and constipation. But it is unknown if those benefits translate to frozen yogurt, says Maria Marco, a professor of food science at the University of California, Davis. Because frozen yogurt is not strictly regulated, it's challenging to tell how many live cultures a given product contains, she added. The live and active culture seal from the International Dairy Foods Association can help verify that certain products bought in stores or yogurt shops contain significant levels, Dr. Margo says. What's the verdict? When eaten in moderation, both frozen yogurt and ice cream can fit into a healthy diet, Dr. Rothenstein said. One isn't necessarily better for you than the other, and neither is considered a health food, she added. But if you're looking for the nutritional benefits of yogurt, plain yogurt is the better choice. How much you eat and whether you add toppings like brownie bits or cookie crumbles, for example, probably is a matter more for your health than for the desserts you choose, Ms. Stefanski said. It's also okay to eat frozen yogurt or any other dessert for reasons aside from your health, including for enjoyment, comfort, or cultural reasons, Dr. Rampkin said. Opting for healthier options sometimes backfires too, Ms. Robbins said. If you're craving ice cream but eat frozen yogurt instead, you may end up feeling unfulfilled and want more. Use it as a treat and get what's satisfying for you, she said. That article, entitled "Is Frozen Yogurt Better for You Than Ice Cream?" was written by Alice Callahan and published in the New York Times on June the 9th. Our next article comes to us from the March issue of the Cleveland Clinic Men's Health Advisor. It is entitled, "Regain Control Over Urinary Incontinence. Don't struggle with this common problem. Seek help to stop the leaks and regain your quality of life." There's a reason you'll find an entire aisle at supermarket or drugstores dedicated to incontinence products. Urinary incontinence, or UI, is a major issue for many older adults. An estimated 10 to 30% of men experience UI, sometimes due to problems with the prostate that can affect the bladder. Yet, only about 1 in 5 men bothered by UI ever seek help for it, some data suggest. I see a lot of men who have struggled with it for a long time before they feel comfortable enough to see someone, says Molly DeWitt Foy, a reconstructive urologist with Cleveland Clinic's Glickman Urological Institute. I think a lot of men feel like it's so embarrassing that they can't even talk about it. Urinary incontinence can greatly affect your quality of life.
Fortunately, doctors have treatments that can help you stay dry, active, and enjoying your life. How leakage happens. Simply put, urinary incontinence is an inability to halt the flow of urine or involuntary urine leakage. Experts have identified three primary types. First is stress incontinence, characterized by urine leakage that occurs during certain activities, such as when you cough, sneeze, or lift something, due to a weak urinary sphincter at the bottom of the bladder. In men, this type of UI is most commonly seen after prostate cancer surgery, such as a radical prostatectomy. The next is urge incontinence, a sudden or urgent need to urinate caused by a dysfunctional or overactive bladder that contracts when it's not supposed to. This problem can occur in men with significant benign prostate enlargement, or BPH, that press against the bladder and obstructs urine flow through the urethra. If you notice your urine stream is slower or you have difficulty starting to urinate, don't ignore it, DeWitt Foy says. Pay attention to what it feels like when you pee, she says. If you feel you're having to strain to get the urine out or your urine stream is really slow, that is not normal and you should see a urologist. It could be because of an enlarged prostate or something like a urethral stricture. All these chronic obstructions can lead to a serious bladder dysfunction down the line. The last type is overflow incontinence, a less common form that occurs when the bladder cannot empty completely, fills up, and overflows with urine. Bladder obstruction from BPH can cause this type in men. Although you might expect some urine leakage to be a typical part of aging, it's not normal, nor is it necessarily benign. Urinary incontinence may be a sign of other medical problems like diabetes and neurological disorders like multiple sclerosis or spinal cord injury. UI may also prompt you to avoid social situations, thereby detracting from your emotional as well as physical quality of life. I see a lot of patients who get depressed and make serious life changes in terms of their activities because of incontinence, Dr. DeWitt Foy says. I've seen men who say, I was retired. I was planning on traveling, and now I don't want to travel anymore. I don't want to spend time with my friends or family. That's because they're so worried about having incontinence and having to go to the restroom frequently. Managing incontinence. Conservative treatments and self-help measures may help reduce or prevent UI, including pelvic floor physical therapy

having incontinence and having to go to the restroom frequently. Managing incontinence. Conservative treatments and self-help measures may help reduce or prevent UI, including pelvic floor physical therapy, a specialized form of therapy that strengthens the structure that control urine flow. Anticholinergic medications, including Oxetrol, Detrol, and Vesicare, can ease bladder dysfunction and urge incontinence. Though effective, these drugs can cause dry mouth and constipation, which may perpetuate urinary incontinence. Other options include newer medications such as beta-3 androgenic agonists, such as Mibertric and Gemtesa, which are very effective for urge incontinence, Dr. DeWitt Foy says. Also, injections of botulinum toxin, such as Botox, can help with overactive bladder leakage. For more severe urge urinary incontinence that fails to respond to conservative treatments, your doctor may recommend sacral nerve modulation, in which a small pacemaker-like device implanted under the skin of the buttock sends an electrical current along a wire that stimulates nerves controlling the bladder and pelvic floor muscles. Another option is percutaneous tibial nerve stimulation, which sends electrical pulses from the tibial nerve in the ankle to stimulate the nerves that control bladder function. Men with stress urinary incontinence can wear absorbent pads or place a foam-covered clamp over the penis for 2 hours at a time to prevent urine leakage. One recent study found that men with early post-prostatectomy stress UI treated with electroacupuncture regained continence more quickly compared with their counterparts receiving sham or control acupuncture. Surgical options for men with mild or lower volume urinary incontinence, using one or two absorbent pads a day, include placement of a urethral sling, which functions like a hammock, to support their urethra and prevent leakage, or adjustable balloon devices such as PROACT below the bladder neck. Another choice is an artificial urinary sphincter, a three-piece device that includes a fluid-filled cuff that squeezes the urethra. Pressing a tiny pump implanted in the scrotum relaxes the cuff and allows you to urinate. In a recent study of 115 men with stress incontinence treated with an artificial sphincter, 94% experienced at least a 50% reduction in urine leakage, and 60% reported zero incontinence pad use at 1 year. This is a fantastic device, Dr. DeWitt Foy says. Patients who get this are deeply grateful because often it gives them their life back. They stop leaking and they can leave the house again. Final advice. Take your urinary health seriously, Dr. DeWitt Foy emphasizes, and don't hesitate to seek help for urinary incontinence. Men who urinate without issue don't appreciate how hard it is to manage your urine when your bladder is not working properly. It is a constant problem, she says. We can't always fix everybody, but there's almost always something we can do to help. Here's what you can do. Number one, optimize your weight. Abdominal obesity increases the risk of type 2 diabetes and places strain on the bladder, both of which can contribute to urinary incontinence. Avoid constipation, which is another urinary incontinence risk factor. Consume plenty of fiber from fruits, vegetables, and whole grains. Stay physically active and don't put off the urge to use the bathroom. Modify your fluid intake to reduce urine output, but be careful not to become dehydrated. Limit or avoid alcohol, caffeine, and artificially sweetened beverages, all of which can irritate the bladder. Try bladder training. Schedule regular bathroom trips, even if you don't have the urge to urinate, and then delay your trips by 5 or 10 minutes, gradually increasing the time. Practice double voiding. With each bathroom trip, urinate once, wait a few minutes, then try again. And lastly, take part in pelvic floor physical therapy from a certified therapist. 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That article, Regain Control Over Urinary Incontinence, was written by Molly DeWitt Foy and published in the March issue of the Cleveland Clinic Men's Health Advisor. We'll close this week's show with a news brief from the May issue of the Cleveland Clinic Health Advisor.
Sleep apnea, link to worse

0: mental health. People with obstructive sleep apnea may face a greater risk of depression, anxiety, and other mental health conditions, recent research suggests. The study included 30,097 people, ages 45 to 85, nearly a quarter of whom were considered to be at high risk of obstructive sleep apnea. These individuals were about 40% more likely than those at low obstructive sleep apnea risk to have a mental health condition when the study began, and at a median follow-up period of nearly 3 years, researchers reported. The take-home message: tell your doctor about any symptoms of obstructive sleep apnea, such as loud snoring, excessive daytime sleepiness, interruptions in breathing during sleep noticed by your bed partner, as well as any feelings of helplessness, hopelessness, or other signs of depression or anxiety. That article, Sleep Apnea Linked to Worse Mental Health, was published in the May issue of the Cleveland Clinic Men's Health Advisor. That's all for this week's Men's Health. This program was made possible through the generous support of Maxter.com. This program is also available on demand at www.virginiavoice.org. I'm Jose Valderes for the Virginia Voice. 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
1: Brown withered stalks are transforming into bright green shoots of hope. Spring is budding all around, finally. 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
2: 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It is currently 5 o'clock. Coming up is The Nature of Things, followed by the Culture section from the Richmond Times-Dispatch at 5:30. 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
3: Welcome to this week's edition of The Nature of Things. I'm Virginia Voice volunteer Sandy Howells. For the next half hour, I'll be sharing information about nature from the Natural History magazine, April of 2026. The title of our first article is An Uncommonly Common Seabird, and this article is written by Maria Mudd Ruth. Observations of the bird with flaming red feet. Rare is the bird that can make me laugh out loud. Yet pigeons, guillemots, are a mere 20 feet offshore, are doing just that. It is a little after sunrise, and I have a front row seat on a sand and cobble beach as these energetic seabirds gather for the morning ritual on a wide inlet on Puget Sound. They fly in low over the water one or two at a time, their blackish-brown bodies hurling forward, the white patches on their rapidly beating wings flashing with each downstroke. As they prepare to land, their fire engine red webbed feet dangle comically beneath them like loose rudders. The pigeon guillemots hit the water, feet, belly, or head first, with a full body kerplunk and splash. The birds land apart from near to or almost on top of each other. It doesn't seem to matter as long as they keep each other in sight. Paddling this way and that, they move across the water and lean slightly forward in a posture of curiosity and anticipation. Birds turn their heads and bodies quickly and frequently, nervously, some would say, left and right, right and left, to make in their surroundings. They turn their heads back, open their slender, dagger-like bills and call to each other, exposing the bright red lining of their mouths as they do so. They utter high-pitched chirps, trilling songs, or slurring whistles. Pairs of birds seem to gossip as if sharing some titillating news. Guillemot communication appears animated, intimate, and quite adorable. They are playful seabirds. If a mooring buoy or chunk of floating wood is nearby, the guillemots will hop on top of it and play King of the Mountain, with each king maintaining a brief and precarious foothold on the slippery surface of the bobbing, twisting mount. Gradually, as if drawn by some magnetic force, the birds paddle, skitter, and fly low over the water toward each other. Several guillemots assemble into a tight cluster and then align themselves closely side by side, like a chorus line of show dancers. Suddenly, order becomes chaos as these and nearby guillemots begin leapfrogging over each other, climbing on backs, lunging, tweaking each other's tails with their bills, and ruffling the water's surface with their wings. With a kick of their bright red feet and a thrust of their wings, they dive beneath the waves, leaving a trail of tiny bubbles behind as the weight of the water presses their feathers against their bodies and forces out insulating air. Newly streamlined like torpedoes, the guillemots chase each other through the water, stroking with their wings almost as if they were flying. Their energy and glorious exuberance transform mere behavior into performance. It's not Swan Lake, mind you, but closer to a wacky improv skit. Early naturalists wrote in great detail about this peculiar guillemot behavior, describing it as sportive pursuit, scrimmage, squabble, cockfight, and spirited affair. In the 1950s, an ornithologist introduced the term water games, which best captures what seems to be happening among the guillemots. Play. As the water gaming guillemots frolic, they are less a flock than a splashing swarm, a feathered frenzy of black, red, and white. They seem manic, possessed even. They play with no apparent rules or boundaries. A hotly pursued bird will slap-flap its wings and webbed feet across the water's surface and rise off the water with its pursuer close behind. The pair flies high into the air and executes a series of wide circles, up-and-down loops, twists and turns, with mere inches separating them. Such mesmerizing aerial flights last less than a minute and display a level of graceful synchrony approaching choreography. During summer, pigeon guillemots are the most abundant and conspicuous birds in the near-shore waters of Puget Sound. The guillemots are so completely and exclusively absorbed with each other that it's easy to overlook the fact that they have real-world relationships and interactions with other species. One morning, a community science survey team of which I was a part watched a line of guillemots swimming single file just offshore. There were eight of them, actually seven. The one in the middle was the same size and dark color as the guillemots and nearly fooled us had it not been for the distinctive hammerhead shape of its head. It was a juvenile, hooded merganser. The young merganser must have mistaken the guillemots for its own species. The guillemots appeared unruffled and seemed to have welcomed the hapless youngster into their group. They eventually dispersed, and the merganser found its way back to the nearby single-file line of its kin. I thought this event was an amusing interspecies one, oft until I shared the story with surveyors at another guillemot colony. The surveyors had observed a lone red-breasted merganser entering several guillemot burrows in a low bluff. The merganser even followed a few guillemots into their burrows and flushed them back out. When the merganser visited one of the burrows, the guillemots grouped together near the beach and sounded their alarm call. When the mergansers are returned to the water after each visit, the guillemots calm down and swim peacefully together with the merganser. Guillemot-merganser interactions might be more common than we know, perhaps even occurring underwater, where they are both pursuing prey. The volunteer survey teams haven't published any of these anecdotal observations, but sharing them among each other is the first step to expanding the parameters of how we understand normal social behavior among seabirds. The scientific literature does, however, include many examples of interactions between guillemots and other species. Some are classic family squabbles over nesting sites. Others reveal some of the guillemots' freakishly unorthodox social skills. The smallest of the squabblers is the Cassin's auklet, an alcid roughly half the length and weight of a pigeon guillemot. These auklets come to land in early spring and nest in crevices, under tree roots, and in relatively large burrows, which they excavate themselves. Most of the auklets' chick rearing is completed by late to mid-May, when the pigeon guillemots begin coming ashore to nest. In years when nesting sites are limited, the otherwise easygoing guillemots can become aggressive. In one documented case, where the auklets were still nesting, guillemots were observed taking over an auklet's burrow and chasing auklets from their burrows. In another case, a guillemot flew out of an auklet's nesting cavity, carrying an egg, presumably the auklet's, in its bill. Guillemot's behavior around the slightly larger rhinoceros auklet and the very much larger tufted puffin suggests that these three alcids have a long family history as nest competitors. When auklets or puffins approach the guillemots' breeding grounds, the guillemots give a distant alarm call, one they use only in the presence of these two species. The call is similar to the down-slurring scream the guillemots used in the presence of a bald eagle, but they add a short chip note at the beginning. Guillemots have been seen mobbing tufted puffins and engaging them in aerial chases that include body contact, though no injuries have ever been observed. The bluffs that we survey around Inner Puget Sound don't host nestling auklets or puffins, but they do host other cavity nesting birds, including the belted kingfisher. At many guillemot colonies, the kingfishers fly up and down the beach singly and in pairs, patrolling their nesting territory and chattering like squirrels. When the pigeon guillemots first come ashore, the kingfishers do not extend a warm welcome, but instead strafe and dive bomb the guillemots. It seems that the guillemots expect this kind of treatment, as the kingfisher's chattering often elicits the guillemots' alarm call. Why is the kingfisher so defensive? Pigeon guillemots regularly take over the kingfisher's burrows. Often these burrows have been abandoned by the kingfisher, but when they are occupied, some guillemots find out the hard way. There is some thought that the guillemots depend on the kingfishers to excavate their burrows for them. The kingfisher doesn't seem to derive any obvious benefit from the relationship, but the opportunistic guillemot certainly benefits from a ready-built summer home. Pigeon guillemots may have mutually beneficial relationships to other birds. One such relationship is on full display at an abandoned wharf on Whidbey Island, about 30 miles north of Seattle. In summer, the guillemots swarm around the derelict wharf, a jumble of old creosote-darkened planks set on pilings near a busy marine ferry terminal, with double-breasted cormorants and pelagic cormorants. The guillemots nest in hidden crevices under the planks, and the two cormorant species nest on top of the planks. All three species rest and perch on the wharf together. They fly to and from the wharf and their foraging grounds. They swim, loaf, and make their splashy landings all over pilings. And when the cormorants suddenly fly low or sound their alarm calls, the guillemots follow suit, with adult guillemots often flying to the water in response. This behavior suggests there might be some interspecies alarm system in play to warn of a common predator, such as a bald eagle, which are common in this area. Many mornings of deep listening to the bird song at our colony on the inlet makes me suspect the guillemots are cueing into the alarm calls of other birds, too. American crows prey on both American robins and pigeon guillemots at their nest sites. When the crows are hunting in the trees on the bluff, the robin's alarm call will sometimes put the guillemots in the nearshore water on high alert or will trigger their screaming alarm call. In turn, bald eagles will prey on the adults and nestlings of the crows as well as on adult guillemots. When eagles perch near a crow's nest, the mobbing calls of the crows will often trigger the guillemots' screams. It is a bird-eat-bird world out there. It makes sense that avian alliances and mutual aid societies would develop between similarly preyed-upon species. The most bizarre of pigeon guillemots' interspecies relationship is evident at Sea Lion Caves, a popular tourist attraction on the central Oregon coast. You might be tempted to drive past, but I strongly recommend that you stop. It is a bit Disney kitschy from the outside, but take the elevator down 200 feet and you are at eye level with a 25-million-year-old natural basalt sea cave inhabited by as many as 200 enormous stellar sea lions. The cave is also home to nesting pigeon guillemots. On a visit to the nest with a fellow birder, we stood behind a huge window separating us from the 12-story-high cave, dimly illuminated by the natural light coming in from the cave entrance. As our eyes adjusted to the darkness, we listened to the strange cacophony of dozens of barking sea lions and the high-pitched trilling of the guillemots. At first, we could see only the white wing patches of the nearest guillemots, but eventually we could see their dark bodies and the recesses of the caves. We were prepared to see some, but not hundreds, of guillemots all over the rocks and ledges. Some were flying in and out of the cave. Others were arriving with fish to feed their chicks tucked out of sight. Most peculiar of all, the guillemots were waddling and hopping around on the rocks among the sea lions, as if being crushed by a 2,500-pound sea lion was nothing to worry about. Were these two marine animals merely cohabitating a space that protected them from the weather and predators? Did they have some kind of mutually beneficial relationship, like the cormorants on the wharf? Was this another example of the guillemots' winning strategy as a flexible, adaptive, easygoing, gregarious seabird? I am not aware of any scientists seeking answers to these questions. Clearly, however, something was working well for the guillemots. How could it not be so in a 25-million-year-old cave with such formidable bodyguards? Concludes this article. You have been listening to An Uncommonly Common Seabird, written by Maria Mudd Ruth and taken from the Natural History Magazine, April of 2026. Maria Mudd Ruth has written more than a dozen nonfiction titles on natural history topics, including Rare Bird, Pursuing the Mystery of the Marbled Murrelet, A Sideways Look at Clouds, and books for young readers on butterflies, beetles, snakes, rainforests, deserts, and oceans. She lives in the Pacific Northwest and has been part of a long-term community science study of the pigeon guillemots in the Salish Sea since 2013. Continuing in the same magazine, Natural History, April 2026, is our next article titled Seabirds as Sentinels. It's written by Eric Wagner. Destruction Island, when you first see it, is not much to look at. A squat slab of land rising out of the horizon in the North Pacific, about 3 miles off the coast of the Olympic Peninsula in Washington State. The island is short, perhaps a few dozen feet in elevation at most, and its top is so flat as to seem planed, ending in steep bluffs and sandstone fingers that reach out into the waves. At about 33 acres in area, Destruction Island is the largest island off the outer coast of Washington. Its first recorded name, according in the book Washington State Place Names by James Phillips, is Hobtibolish, given it by one of the indigenous peoples who have lived near the island for as long as memory. The most notable feature of Destruction Island, at least in silhouette, is the lighthouse that sticks up from the island's western edge like a toothpick. Completed in 1891, the lighthouse is 94 feet tall, about as tall as the island itself. For more than 100 years, it helped guide sailors along this perilous stretch of the coast. The U.S. Coast Guard automated the light in 1968. The last resident keepers left for good in the early 1970s, and the lighthouse was decommissioned in 2008. Though the lighthouse is now dark, no one is allowed on the island except for the occasional team of biologists. The island's significance, its purpose, has not changed. People look to this place to show them the way. The island, so gauzy and blurred from a distance, comes to more detailed life up close. Large blades of kelp and other algae swirl in the water, and the green algae draped high on the rock shows how much the sea can rise and fall over the course of a day. Perched on the rocks, Brandt's cormorants hold out their glossy black wings so they will dry in the sun, while stocky little pigeon guillemots bustle about. With their mostly black plumage and bright red feet, the guillemots both look and sound like wind-up toys as they call to each other in high, thin zings. Meanwhile, from the trees on the island proper, song sparrows sing and other small birds emit light peeps and trills. Left to their own devices, some of these creatures will spend their whole life on this modest patch of land. For them, the world beyond might as well not exist, but not all the animals live that way. Near the alley's end, before it opens into the Pacific, a dozen or so harbor seals have hauled out to bask. And then there are the seabirds, especially the rhinoceros auklets, that come and go as they please, mainly preferring to go, but also returning to live and to breed. Rhinoceros auklets are stout birds that can weigh more than a pound and grow to be about 15 inches in length, with a wingspan of around 23 or 24 inches. Their plumage is a study in grays, dark gray above on the back and wings, a lighter gray below on the belly and flanks. When breeding, both sexes grow a pair of wispy white plumes, one above their eyes and the other across their cheeks, like mutton chop whiskers, while a stubby horn sprouts at the base of their sturdy orange bill. Made of keratin, this horn inspires both the species' common and scientific names. Serorhynchus monocerata translates roughly to horn on the nose and one horn, but it is merely a seasonal ornament. Grayness is what defines this auklet, regardless of its sex or age. The auklet is the sole surviving member of the genus Serorhynchus, but it is part of the large family called Alcidae. The Alcidae, or Alcids, are more widely known as auks. Theirs is an ancient family. The fossil record suggests Alcids evolved between 54 and 70 million years ago from a single ancestor. Their number includes, among others, the common murres, Cassin's auklets, pigeon guillemots, and tufted puffins. In one of these disjunctions between taxonomy and nomenclature, rhinoceros auklets are actually more closely related to puffins than they are to other auklets. The whiteness of the leading edge of the auklet's wings testifies to its puffin's lineage. Before their official name became the rhinoceros auklet, they were sometimes called the rhinoceros puffin or the gray puffin. Alcids live throughout the northern hemisphere in some of its most remote spaces. Alcids and ox are almost synonymous, according to biologists Anthony Gaston and Ian Jones in their 1998 title, The Ox Alcidae. Alcids occupy an ecological niche similar to that of penguins in the southern hemisphere. Both species are pursuit divers, meaning they use their wings to propel themselves underwater after their prey of krill, small fish, or squid. Both alcids and penguins can dive quite deep if they need to, but they tend to stay within 100 feet or so of the surface. The difference is that penguins, with their short flippers and solid bones, lost their capacity for aerial flight long ago, whereas alcids have maintained a state of physiological balance. Their bodies are sufficiently heavy to help them dive, but not so heavy that they cannot fly, and their wings are short enough to be effective underwater, but not long enough to enable them to fly above it. The result is that alcids may be maneuverable and quick when they are zigzagging beneath the waves, but their flight over water can seem both laborious and desperate, as they must continuously flap to keep themselves aloft. The rhinoceros auklet is one of the most widespread of the alcids, breeding across much of the North Pacific Rim, with a total population of between 2 and 3 million birds. Its colonies dot the coast from southern California's Channel Islands up to southern Alaska, across the Bering Sea, and spattering down parts of Russia, Japan, and the Korean Peninsula. The largest colonies are in Washington and just north in British Columbia, where a majority of the auklets breed. The colony at Destruction Island is one of the bigger ones, with more than 6,000 pairs at last count. At their colonies, rhinoceros auklets nest in burrows that might be 8, 9, or in rare cases, more than 20 feet deep, although most are much shallower. Adults dig these burrows out of the earth when they arrive in the early spring or expand existing ones, tunneling away with the sharp claws on their feet. Once a paired male and female have finished a burrow to their liking, the female goes to the small chamber at the end and lays a single white egg in May. Pairs will use the same burrow year after year if they can. To see the auklets in their burrows is to barge in as unwelcome guests, good intentions notwithstanding. Most seabirds choose not to spend too much time on land, but rhinoceros auklets take that aversion to an extreme. Even at the start of their breeding season, they shun land as much as they can get away with, leaving the island before sunrise and returning at night only under cover of darkness. If they have to be there because they have an egg to incubate, they stay hidden in their burrows all day and do not make a sound. Come to Destruction Island in the spring or summer when the sun is high, and you would have no idea you are sharing this space with thousands upon thousands of auklets, many only a few yards from you. It is not so well known as its abundance at certain points would justify, wrote ornithologist Arthur Cleveland Bent in 1919 about what he called this curious auklet. More than a century later, not a lot has changed. The auklet, in many ways, is still a mysterious creature. In this, bird and place would seem to be made for each other. A shy species making its reluctant home on an island far removed from the rest of the world, and its intrusions, its discontents. But Scott Pearson, a biologist with the Washington Department of Fish and Wildlife, and Peter Hodum, a biology professor from the University of Puget Sound, know that this comforting sense of isolation is false. They have been coming to Destruction Island for 15 years. In that time, they have seen just how much this island is situated within and bound to larger human and biological currents, and one current in particular, the California Current. The California Current, or as it is known as a management entity, the California Current Large Marine Ecosystem, flows south more than 1,800 miles along the coast of western North America, roughly from southern British Columbia to Baja California, Mexico, before it veers west to become the North Equatorial Current. Fueled by the seasonal upwelling of cold, nutrient-rich waters from the deep ocean, it supports one of the most productive ecosystems on the planet. Or it used to. Now, scientists are less certain what the future holds for this part of the Pacific. That's all the time we have today for this article. We will continue it the next time we meet. You have been listening to Seabirds as Sentinels, written by Eric Wagner and taken from the Natural History Magazine, April of 2026. That's the nature of things for today. I'm Sandy Howells for the Virginia Voice. This program is also available on demand at www.virginiavoice.org.

Hello, and welcome to Culture. I'm Virginia Voice volunteer Kathleen Bison, reading the Culture section from the Sunday, June 28, 2026 issue of the Richmond Times-Dispatch. Today's first article is, Have a Blast! Where to Catch the Fireworks in Richmond? By Chelsea Jackson, Richmond Times-Dispatch. From a fireworks extravaganza at the new CarMax Park to beloved firework traditions around town, this year's Independence Day is gearing up to be huge, with commemorations for America's 250th anniversary. We've got your guide to festivities all over town. 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Performances begin around 5 p.m., and fireworks are expected to start around 9 p.m. 600 South Arthur Ashe Boulevard, Richmond Parks and Recreation Facebook page, or 804-646-5733. 4th of July at Chesterfield Fairgrounds. Presented by Virginia Credit Union, this free celebration at the fairgrounds will include a live performance by the KOS Band and fireworks at dark. Gates open at 5 p.m. Star Spangled Squirrel Fest. The Richmond Flying Squirrels will host one of the biggest fireworks displays in Richmond, with performances from Grateful Shred and No BS Brass Band. 2929 North Arthur Ashe Boulevard. Tickets start at $16. Event starts at 5:30 p.m. Fireworks expected around 9 p.m. CarMax Park. Colonial Williamsburg. Colonial Williamsburg will host a full day of festivities, including public readings of the Declaration of Independence, Revolutionary-era marching music, a patriotic sing-along, and more. The evening will end with America Made in Virginia, 250 Years Together, a star-spangled event featuring a broadcast ceremony with musician Judy Collins, a poem by Trustee Justice John Charles Thomas, musical acts and performances. The event will end with 400 synchronized drones and the largest fireworks display in the Foundation's history, which can be viewed from the Palace Green and Market Square. 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Guests can also ride attractions including the roller coaster Raptera, which debuted in 2025. Fireworks are scheduled for 10 p.m., included with park admission. 16,000 Theme Park Way.
Celebrations. July 4th. Ashland July 4th Parade. A beloved tradition, the town of Ashland will celebrate July 4th with a patriotic parade kicking off at 11 a.m. from Henry Clay Elementary School. The parade will wind through the railroad town, ending at Hanover Arts, 500 South Center Street. During the event, the Hanover Concert Band will perform a patriotic concert, and attendees can contribute to a time capsule set to be opened in 2051. HanoverArts.net. Independence Day Celebration and Citizenship Ceremony. Celebrate America's newest citizens during a naturalization ceremony at the Virginia Museum of History and Culture at 10:30 a.m. The ceremony is open to the public. 428 North Arthur Ashe Boulevard, virginiahistory.org. Free 4th of July. 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A Henrico 4th at Crump Park. Enjoy music from the Richmond Symphony featuring special guest Desiree Roots, followed by a laser light show. The event includes a kids' zone, costumed Revolutionary War interpreters, a hot air balloon display, and concessions available for purchase. Free, 5 to 10 p.m., Meadow Farm Museum at Crump Park, 3400 Mountain Road, Glen Allen. 4th of July reenactment at St. John's Historic Church. St. John's Historic Church in Church Hill will celebrate the holiday with a free reading of the Declaration of Independence at 11 a.m. and a reenactment where Patrick Henry convinces his fellow delegates to take up arms against the king at 1:30 p.m. Reenactment general tickets are $25. 2401 East Broad Street, historicstjohnschurch.org. Pamplin Park. Pamplin Historical Park and the National Museum of the Civil War Soldier will celebrate America's independence with artifacts, exhibits, and encounter programming. Festivities will include the loading and firing of muskets, a cannon fire salute, a guided tour of the breakthrough battlefield, as well as living historians portraying soldiers who will share why they fought and explain the equipment and camp life of the men during the Civil War. 9 a.m. to 5 p.m. General admission, $8 to $15. 6125 Boyton Plank Road, Petersburg, pamplinpark.org. Next up, television. Halfway into the year, these 10 shows are the standouts. So Far, So Good, by Kelly Lawler, USA Today. It may feel like 2026 has just begun, or like it's already lasted a decade, but somehow, in some way, it's already half done. And for fans of TV, that means there's already been a slew of great and not-so-great shows that have captured our hearts and minds so far this year. Here's a look at the 10 best shows of the year so far. While number one may not surprise you, hopefully there are a few wonderful shows for you to discover on the list. 1. The Pitt. It's almost a cliche to call HBO Max's medical drama sensation The Pitt the best show on TV. It has collected a wheelbarrow full of shiny awards, including 15 Emmys for 2025's first season. But in season two, which premiered back in January, The Pitt didn't miss a beat. The new episodes somehow grew on the creative success of season one, with new characters, new emergencies, and new commentary on our very chaotic world. The show seems to be an unstoppable cultural phenomenon. If it continues like this, The Pitt will be the best show on TV for as long as it airs. HBO Max. 2. Lord of the Flies. This new adaptation of the classic William Golding novel, a British production, is a moody, harrowing, and deeply upsetting experience. And yet,
you can't look away from the story of a group of young boys stranded on a deserted island, losing all measure of civilization and decorum as the days pass. Perhaps the most affecting aspect of the series is how truly tiny the young actors are. It's one thing to read about children in peril, and quite another to see it in such vivid color. The story is an absolute classic for a reason. Netflix. 3. Survivor 50. 26 years and 50 seasons into its run on CBS, the reality competition series that took the world by storm in 2000 is still kicking, and kicking up a storm of great TV. When Survivor premiered on CBS, there was nothing on TV like it. 16 people left on an island without any food, shelter, or creature comforts, voting one another out one by one until only a sole survivor remained, winning $1 million. The show has evolved over its long tenure, but its bombastic 50th season managed to both capture the spirit of the show's origins and honor its long legacy. Fan favorite players returned, twists were introduced, and the winner walked away with a whopping $2 million. It was a reminder that TV doesn't have to be brand new to be effective. Sometimes the old formulas work, and new generations can be lucky enough to discover them. CBS and Paramount Plus. 4. Beef. In 2023, Netflix's Beef, the story of a road rage incident that turns into a blood feud between two strangers, was a surprise hit, a word-of-mouth sensation that rode its acclaim and fantastic performances along the way to multiple Emmy Awards. Its long-awaited second season, with a new cast and a new beef at the center, did not disappoint. Season 2 follows two couples on a path of mutual destruction, one older and jaded and one young and naive. Starring Carey Mulligan, Oscar Isaac, Kaylee Spaney, and Charles Melton, the story retains the shock and awe, exciting performances, and mind-boggling twists of Season 1, while remaining fresh and exciting. Netflix. 5. The Comeback. No one is better at a comeback than Lisa Kudrow, except, perhaps, Valerie Cherish. Yes, the irresistibly cringy protagonist of HBO's comedic darling The Comeback came back once again. The story of an actress looking for her comeback graced our screens in Season 1, 2005, and Season 2, 2014, and 2026's Season 3 found a story that is so very apt and hilarious for the times we're currently living in. This time, Valerie, a faded TV star always looking to bring her career back into the spotlight, is starring in a revolutionary new TV series, one written by artificial intelligence. Kudrow hits every mark. The jokes are acerbic and hilarious, and every moment is a must-see TV. HBO. 6. The Other Bennett Sister. Sometimes the best way to stand out is to go small, quiet, and calm. The Other Bennett Sister is a perfect blend of sweet and simple without being boring or slow. Based on the novel by Janice Hallow, Bennett tells the story of Jane Austen's Pride and Prejudice from the point of view of Mary Bennett, Lizzie Bennett's awkward and plain younger sister. BritBox. 7. The Fall and Rise of Reggie Dinkins. Who would ever think of pairing Daniel Radcliffe and Tracy Morgan in a goofy, self-referential network sitcom? Well, that would be creators Robert Carlock, 30 Rock, and Sam Means, Girls 5 Eva, who found surprisingly comedic chemistry among these two stars, as well as the rest of the magnetic cast. Its charm is in its simplicity of concept. Morgan plays a disgraced football star trying to rehab his image with the help of a struggling documentarian, Radcliffe, and the whip-smart execution of its jokes, NBC. 8. Margot's Got Money Troubles.
Hilarious, quirky, and delicious, Margo's Got Money Troubles is an irresistible comedy with a magnetic cast that you can't stop watching. Elle Fanning stars in the adaptation of Ruffy Thorpe's book as the titular Margo, a young single mother who is, well, having some money troubles. She turns to OnlyFans to make ends meet with the help of her former wrestler father, Nick Offerman, and much to the chagrin of her flighty mother, Michelle Pfeiffer. Fanning is excellent in the role, and the series balances its silly and serious elements with aplomb. Apple TV. 9. How to Get to Heaven from Belfast. Belfast is a mystery drama that follows Saoirse, Rosanin Gallagher, Dara, Calfoonan Dunn, and Robin, Sinead Keenan, close friends since high school who live semi-charmed lives in their late 30s. But they have a dark secret from their teenage years that has to do with a former fourth bestie in the group, Greta, who mysteriously turns up dead. The show is captivating and heart-racing, with unpredictable twists and turns. You may just want to put on subtitles while you watch. Netflix. 10. Ponies. Starring Game of Thrones alumna Emilia Clarke and The White Lotus Season 2 breakout Hayley Lou Richardson, Ponies is the story of two unassuming CIA widows who turn out to be rather good spies themselves when thrust into the cold, killer world of 1970s Moscow. It is rich with warmth, good storytelling, and magnetic actors. The stakes are high, the KGB agents are handsome, the intelligence is deadly, and the costumes are groovy. What's not to love? Peacock. Our next television story, Still Running. Michael Fassbender finds even more intrigue in The Agency. By Bruce R. Miller, Lee Enterprises. Michael Fassbender couldn't wait to find out where his character was headed after the first season of The Agency. It doesn't really let up, he says of the series written by Jez and John Henry Butterworth. Cast as a CIA officer, his Martian, as he's called, has to protect families and friends as he tries to make a life outside Africa. In the process, he needs to find a way to protect his love, Samia, played by Jodie Turner-Smith, who's in the crosshairs of enemies. The last couple of episodes in Season 1 carry that sort of anxiety all the way to the last episode in Season 2, he says. All those characters come to the forefront, and they're there for a reason. There's no fat on the bone with this series. Martian gets to evolve in the second series and, says Fassbender, watch as the walls close in on him. It becomes more reckless in this season, out of necessity, and then to try and understand where he's at mentally. That analysis intrigues the actor. Is he losing his mind? Are genius and insanity bedfellows? I wanted to play around with that a little bit, because you know he's always 3-4 moves ahead, Fassbender says. Turner Smith, who's often shooting away from Fassbender, says it's great to work with him. He comes on set with a great attitude. It's very inspiring, she says. We find Samia in captivity this season, and we don't know if they're going to be together. People are going to be longing for the two of them to be together. Martian, meanwhile, is a sociopath, Fassbender says. Whether that's come about through his line of work or it's something he had at a younger age, it sort of suited the job quite well. The idea of dislocating truth and lies to maneuver between both with ease and sleep well at night, he says. The relationships with Samia and his daughter Poppy were like the battle for his soul and actually giving him some conflict in terms of where he's at now morally, Fassbender says. Fassbender wondered, initially, what kind of person would go into this line of work. It's so isolating, and there's so much sacrifice they make, he says. As he set foot in the second season, Fassbender realized the performance is basically down to the objectives. His primary objective is to get Samia to safety. So, every decision he makes will be based in that.
And I also think he's smart enough to know there's no turning back. He'll just keep digging until he comes out somewhere. Key to playing Martian is looking for connections that provoke audiences. That's really what I think part of my job is, to provoke audiences and ask questions, Fassbender says. Just to have characters that are complex and not black and white. They're definitely operating in the gray. For sure, he has done things that are beyond questionable. Once you cross the line, it's easier to cross the line the next time. The Agency streams on Paramount Plus. Now from Home and Garden, hiding in plain sight. Tips for making your TV a design feature instead of an eyesore. By Janine Matlow, The Detroit News. With more streamlined designs, flat-screen TVs, speakers, and other electronic components can be incorporated into the home more seamlessly these days. Here are some clever ways to highlight or hide these features to better suit your rooms. The frame game. Frame TVs that look like art can become a focal point, says Anna Versace, principal of Anna Versace Design in Birmingham, Michigan. With clients, we incorporate TVs from the initial conversation. The designer explains, we need to know the size as well as the speakers. Sound bars are a popular part of the display, but you never want to see cords. When TVs are not mounted on the wall, zip ties can corral cords that can be tracked down a furniture leg to conceal them. Popular frame TVs, where the screensaver essentially becomes art, require a small box that needs to be hidden somewhere. It's really all about placement to make sure your electrical is in the right location, Versace says. You also need to think about sight lines. The way people interact with media is so different now. For creative placement, she says you can install a TV in an art gallery wall and turn the brightness down when it is on the art setting. Some models offer aftermarket frames in finishes like walnut, brass, or polished nickel. Because many TV screens are still black when not in use, the designer likes to incorporate the color into a space. It can be for your cabinetry hardware, drapery rod, or piping on a pillow, Versace says. A little black really grounds the room and relates to other pieces. It's important to think about a TV as a design element, not an afterthought. All together now. Dan Paulson, CEO of Paulson's Audio and Video in Farmington Hills, Michigan, agrees that technology and design have become intertwined. People still want great Wi-Fi to watch their favorite shows, and they want to be entertained, but design is still the star, he says. The most prominent television can look like art, so the design is still the focus in the space.

Audio and Video in Farmington Hills, Michigan, agrees that technology and design have become intertwined. People still want great Wi-Fi to watch their favorite shows, and they want to be entertained, but design is still the star, he says. The most prominent television can look like art, so the design is still the focus in the space. Even the most substantial models let you design the space around them. TVs that are 75 inches are the average size we are installing in homes, Paulson says. They've just become the focal point with beautiful credenzas below them. Most are on the wall with a low-profile cabinet for storage. Other features can easily be concealed, like aftermarket soundbars that offer color and frame selections to complement your decor. TV speakers have become so small, he adds. Invisible speakers that are hidden behind drywall are another popular option. People care about performance, but you can do it with design in mind, Paulson says. With music or television, even with big bulky products, you can have the perfect experience and still love the way your living room looks. The perfect blend. When it comes to media components, Armina Kasparetz, principal for Armina Interiors in Rochester Hills, Michigan, often consults with audiovisual companies for the best results. Technology is always changing, she says. With TVs that you can disguise, many times clients have a whole integrated system with speakers in the ceiling. The options are getting better all the time. Placement should be an important consideration for TVs. Everybody is different. For neck support, some people like it slightly higher, Kasparetz says. The way the whole room is arranged needs to serve your needs. For comfort, there are a lot of factors that are part of that decision, like how you sit and recline. In general, technology should serve a space, she adds. We want the experience, but the TV should not compete with the room. There should be no wires or black rectangles. Even TVs from the last decade give you the ability to download photos from an app to fit the mood, she says. In springtime, I like to see nature and landscape art or family photos. I had a client with black and white photos on the TV that were artistic and a perfect fit for the room. Custom built-ins also can accommodate TV screens like the one she designed in a panel system on a track with a sliding door. It looks like a piece of furniture, Kasparetz says. We always try to integrate the TV somehow. It depends on the room and the layout, but it should feel intentional. Every element needs to be a part of the design, she adds. People do not like the TV to dominate the room, especially now that they are in front of the TV all the time, but they can also have conversations or read a book and have them blend into the background. When you're not watching it, you can enjoy a view or a landscape, something that makes you smile, not just a TV. Finally, treating sunburn. Sunburn is an inflammatory reaction to ultraviolet rays, damage to the skin's outermost layers, says the Skin Cancer Foundation. It is estimated that roughly one-third of the adult population in the United States suffers sunburn annually. Young adults between the ages of 18 and 29 have the highest incidence rate for sunburn, while people age 66 and up have the lowest rates of sunburn. The National Cancer Institute says repeatedly suffering sunburn, particularly at a younger age, puts people at a higher risk for squamous cell carcinoma and melanoma later in life. All sunburns are harmful, and sunburn can occur when people do not apply sunblock thoroughly or repeatedly. When this occurs, people may wonder how to find relief. There are some steps to take, courtesy of the American Academy of Dermatology. It's important to stay hydrated and avoid further sun exposure until completely healed. Taking a cool bath or shower can relieve the skin. Over-the-counter anti-inflammatory drugs like ibuprofen or acetaminophen can reduce redness or pain in the first few hours. Soothing aloe vera gel or soy-based lotions may help. Also, if blisters form, they should not be popped.
Blisters serve as a natural band.

0: bandage to protect the underlying skin from infection. If sunburn is severe and very painful, speak with a healthcare professional. That's all the time we have for Richmond Times Dispatch Culture this week. I'm Kathleen Bison for the Virginia Voice. Thank you for listening. This program is also available anytime on demand at www.virginiavoice.org.
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1: Good evening. I'm John Gussich for the Virginia Voice, reading from the current issues of Forbes, Fortune, and Barron's magazines. We'll begin by concluding an article from the June 22nd edition of Barron's magazine titled "This Investment Pro is Leaning into Risk," an interview with Alex Chaloff, CIO, Bernstein Private Wealth Management, by Abby Schultz. Barron's, what is your outlook on private credit, which has recently seen waves of redemptions? Alex Chaloff. 3 years ago, the world was rosy. The market was favorable. The economic backdrop was favorable, and everything was fine. If you wrote a bad loan, nobody knew it was bad, including you. It isn't until you run into stress in an economy or a business model that you discover that you weren't doing it right. There have been about 14 high-profile defaults. If you take the character of those 14 and look at what else was underwritten over the last 5 years, there are probably another 40 or 50 big, bad loans that will go south over the next 12 to 18 months. The headlines are real. There is actual evidence of poor underwriting. I don't think this is a case of media hype, and I think it gets worse. Barron's, but you still like private credit for your investors. Alex Chaloff, I'm excited about investors going into private credit funds today. AllianceBernstein has had an in-house private credit team for more than a decade. They have built a steady, reliable business for our clients and delivered positive returns, including during the pandemic and the market stress of 2022. A key differentiator is that the team has been disciplined and patient in calling capital. By contrast, many larger firms deployed capital quickly in an intensely competitive market from 2023 to 2025. Now, as investors test the liquidity provisions of those funds, some of those managers are likely to reconsider both the size and quality of the loans they made. Bernstein will experience a better 3 years than the last 3 years. We are already seeing better coupons as competitor redemptions pressure the market. The pickup in yields for AllianceBernstein funds is 2.5% to 3% higher for our investors today than it was 12 months ago. You're going from 9% to 12.5%. That article was titled "This Investment Pro is Leaning into Risk" by Abby Schultz. Our next article is from the June-July edition of Fortune magazine. The title of this article, "The New Face of Warfare," how Brian Schimpf and Anduril, the $61 billion defense tech startup, are building tomorrow's military arsenal, by Allie Garfinkel. Somewhere in West Texas, Brian Schimpf hands me a warhead. It's small, this explosive-carrying tungsten lump, for something built to be so destructive. This warhead is a dense 3 pounds and fits completely in my hand. It's designed to be attached to Anduril's Bolt drone, the munitions-carrying version of which is currently being built on a $23.9 million contract for the U.S. Marine Corps to blow up far-off targets. Schimpf, the co-founder and CEO of $61 billion defense tech startup Anduril, looks at my warhead and its drone with an engineer's eyes, weighing capacity for damage against aerodynamics. "Every bit of math matters," says Schimpf. "You have a physics problem. With what you want to carry, can we do that with 3 pounds? 4. We're at Anduril's secretive Texas test site, and we watch the Bolt take flight. It shoots up vertically and careens off toward a collection of dusty hills, some of which Fortune's photographer isn't allowed to shoot. Those hills could, to intelligence analysts, somewhere in China or Russia, reveal where we are. The Bolt winds back and dives like a roller coaster, shooting downward at a vertiginous 85 degrees. I'm completely safe, but my heart rate speeds up in a reasonable physiological response to a deadly weapon's presence." Wherever we are, there's not much here. There's a sprawling cattle ranch nearby, and a dust devil moves in the distance. Andoril's presence is clear enough. There's a sequence of trailers, a hangar for visiting planes. But mostly it's space. Seemingly the most important thing about a weapons test site is vastness. A full universe of sandbox space where things can be blown apart, put back together, and started anew. Schimpf, unassuming and with desert dry humor, is at ease here. For 9 years, this has been his life's work. The math, the emptiness, and the detonations. And under his leadership, Andoril has done something that 10 years ago would have seemed impossible. Made inroads as a bona fide weapons provider to the Pentagon and governments around the world. The company's Lattice software platform is set to become the backbone of nearly every major counter-drone program across the U.S. military. And its Ghost Shark autonomous submarine is under long-term contract with the Royal Australian Navy. In 2024, Andoril was selected to help develop the Air Force's Collaborative Combat Aircraft Program, beating out established defense contractor primes like Boeing, Lockheed Martin, and Northrop Grumman. In March, Andoril won its biggest contract yet, an expanded deal with the U.S. Army worth up to $20 billion over the next 10 years. And at the time of this writing, its air defense systems were being deployed amid the war in Iran, alongside systems made by establishment defense giants. There's an urgency behind all this. Andoril's mission from the beginning has been to revamp how the U.S. and its allies design, build, and field weapons. It wants to invent and manufacture fast enough and cheaply enough to matter in a world where warfare is changing rapidly and American dominance is no longer guaranteed, and where legacy contractors often seem too slow and inefficient to meet the moment. The Iran war has thrown this reality into sharp relief, as the U.S. burns through munitions it doesn't have enough of against an adversary that is far from equaling the threat that China or Russia would pose. "Our munitions production rate and our stockpiles are at a dangerous level," says Schimpf. "War is inherently industrial in the modern era, and we are not prepared for that." Even if you're familiar with Andoril, Schimpf is most likely not the name you know. The startup's co-founding team is an assemblage of colorful characters straight out of a Coen Brothers movie. They include COO Matt Grimm, cowboy hatted, direct, and strangely courtly, and Trey Stevens, the garrulous partner at Peter Thiel's Founders Fund, and the only person I've ever met who casually invokes Augustinian just war doctrine. But Andoril is most publicly associated with Palmer Luckey, the Hawaiian shirt-clad creator of the Oculus headset, whose 2017 firing from Facebook, a firing related to his support for Trump, precipitated the launch of Andoril. Yet even Luckey says that Schimpf, Andoril CEO since its inception, is the one to watch. For the media, Luckey notes it's a much easier story. Palmer Luckey, the Trump guy who got fired and started Andoril. From video games to war. He goes on, "It's this compelling narrative that gets more complicated when you're like, actually, the CEO is Brian. And by the way, Brian's actually a Democrat who fundraised for Joe Biden." If the 42-year-old Schimpf is the real story, it's because he's Andoril's operational center of gravity. Silicon Valley startup's path to the Pentagon, arguably the world's most impenetrable bureaucracy, was paved by Palantir and SpaceX. But Andoril is widely considered the breakout weapons-making startup. Schimpf can seem like an unlikely candidate to lead the charge. As Luckey says, he's a self-identified Democrat, and he believes strongly in deterrence and vehemently feels that violence should not be glorified. His vision of the future of war involves the destruction of infrastructure, not killing. But he's also a deep-dyed, supremely accomplished engineer, himself a Palantir alum at a militantly engineering-first company. "They build stuff that works, and they deliver at speed because they are run by engineers," says Steve Blank, Stanford adjunct professor and defense innovation expert. "They're Boeing in the 1960s and 70s before it got taken over by finance people." Flush from a mid-May fundraise, Andoril is at a crossroads. For that matter, so is the entire U.S. military-industrial complex. You may not care about tech or startups, but you probably care that the U.S. is, in many international arenas, finding itself literally outgunned. And though some of its products haven't succeeded out of the gate and have drawn sharp scrutiny, the trajectory is clear. Anduril could be the company best positioned to bring about, at scale, a sea change in how weapons are made in and for the United States. The question isn't whether we can build the next Lockheed Martin, Schimpf adds, it's whether we can avoid becoming the thing we're trying to replace. In 2017, Schimpf was in a similar stretch of desert, in California, helping Anduril make the transition from concept to reality. He spent months there building Anduril's first product autonomous solar-powered surveillance devices called Sentry Towers, writing code and building the system with a handful of engineers. Anduril had launched that June, and improving surveillance seemed like the right problem. And it seemed achievable, Schimpf says. We were just living out of a trailer, working, cranking, smiling. He affectionately recalls the volume of takeout sandwiches the team consumed. It was a 45-minute round trip. So much Jersey Mike's. Schimpf's mother, father, and stepfather were all engineers. And as a kid, he'd check out library books about how telephones worked. Less than a year prior to Sentry, Schimpf had been director of engineering at Palantir. He had spent a decade leading teams that built technology that, even now, he cannot necessarily discuss. He had a great ability to take a correct insight, however malformed and violent the birthing of that insight was, and turn it into something that could be systematically executed. Shyam Sankar, Palantir's CTO, says of Schimpf, Lucky and Schimpf had first talked years before at a Founders Fund event, and Schimpf, Stevens, and Grimm were longtime friends. All the founders, save for Schimpf, insist it was clear early on that Schimpf was meant to be CEO. There were no other candidates, Lucky says. It was always, it's Brian. Schimpf wasn't immediately sold, exactly. He had joined Palantir right out of Cornell undergrad, and the startup success had secured his professional reputation for life. But he eventually said yes. He also made Sentry work. The September 2017 demo went well, and the towers became Anduril's first sale. Just as important, they were the beginning of what became Lattice. Lattice is a software and data layer that gives military teams a shared operational, actionable picture of the battlefield. It's central to all of Anduril's systems and potentially to far more future business, because it can integrate data from countless sensors and systems, including those made by other vendors. Anduril's products are designed to serve that connected vision. The business model works best if the team keeps iterating fast. Brian always says, we're going to run this company two clicks more chaotic and disorganized than any sane person would think this company should be run at this scale, because it sustains innovation, says Gokul Subramanian, Anduril's senior vice president of engineering, who followed Schimpf from Palantir. Of course, the bigger Anduril gets, employee headcount has doubled annually over the past few years, with more than 8,000 now in the fold, the more it risks becoming like the stodgy competition. Schimpf knows this. The competitors he's eyeing, Lockheed Martin and RTX, for example, have market caps of $100 billion or more. But more important, they have decades of experience in Washington, D.C., experience that Anduril is slowly building. If all goes some version of the way that we think it probably will, we could be a trillion-dollar company, says Schimpf. Lucky's longtime support of Trump has created a perception that Anduril is a distinctly Republican enterprise, but Schimpf belies that impression. I'm a minority opinion Democrat, he clarifies. I'm somewhat pro-institution, but think we need to hold institutions accountable. I think there should be some degree of taking care of people that can't care for themselves, and I am pro-growth. He also brings a direct seriousness to the responsibility that comes with creating lethal machinery. When I ask the father of two how he talks about his work with his kids, he says they know their dad builds robots that they love seeing in action. Weapons are one of the trickier things to explain, he goes on. Counter drones were easier. I explained to my 7-year-old, who was asking lots of questions, this is a drone that shoots down bad guy drones. With adults, Shimp doesn't shy away from the reality that what Andoril builds has been used to kill, and will again. I don't ever celebrate it, says Shimp. With what we have deployed in Ukraine, you don't say it blew up a Russian site. Let's all hold hands. We are not pro-violence. This kind of tightrope is characteristic of how Shimp thinks, a candor that's as careful as it is direct. In February, I watched Shimp conduct an AMA in the cafeteria of Andoril's Washington, D.C. office. One engineer asked, what is Andoril's risk profile in terms of customer concentration? Shimp didn't hedge. We have just outrageously concentrated business, he told the employee audience. So how do we operate to mitigate that? The answer, in part, is that hopefully over the years, small deals become bigger deals. Andoril's economics could prove to be tricky. It is indeed heavily reliant on just a handful of contracts, though it sells to a growing number of other countries, including Australia, Japan, Taiwan, the UK, and South Korea. On the surface, the company's value proposition to any country's military is that Andoril invests in, builds, and sells its own products, and can deliver in 2 years systems that would have taken the primes 5. But the startup's product bets are financially enormous. The factories Andoril is building could take decades to pay off, and its test sites cost millions before a single missile launches. The company confirmed to Fortune that its revenue projections for 2026 are $4.3 billion, up from $2.2 billion in 2025. It is currently far from profitable. Shimp's growth plan includes selling drones like Altius, an offensive munitions product, in volume to Taiwan and Ukraine, and eventually for its Barracuda missile to find traction as a long-range strike weapon. Ideally, everything will reach the market quickly, if imperfectly, rather than Andoril waiting another decade and spending billions to reach 100% perfection. I always ask customers, do you want it where it's at, or do you want to wait another year, Schimpf says. Almost always the answer is, I'll take what you got right now. Russia's invasion of Ukraine was famously a turning point for the defense industry, shattering the decades-old illusion that major land wars were a relic of the past. Andoril met that moment by delivering high-stakes munitions to the U.S. and its allies. Today, the defense tech boom it helped launch is set to be tested, not least by the conflict in Iran. Schimpf says the time will tell what Iran means for Andoril's tech. If the conflict protracts, the Pentagon will start testing new weapons out of sheer necessity. And regardless, Schimpf says, Iran has laid bare what many already knew to be true. The U.S. is not technologically or industrially prepared to produce or deploy enough weapons to wage war with an equal or superior adversary. We've depleted something like 30% of the Tomahawk missile stock, says Schimpf. We shot a decade of production in about 3 days. One of the most public criticisms of Andoril is that Altius, the drone it sent in large numbers to Ukraine, has not worked well. Those drones and others from Andoril, including Ghost, have reportedly crashed, missed targets, or struggled badly against Russian electronic warfare, leading Ukrainian forces to largely stop using them. Andoril says Ukraine continues to use Altius, but Schimpf admits that the drone didn't match Ukraine's needs. Altius was designed for launching from aircraft, he explains, largely because U.S. forces are usually fighting far from their bases. For Ukraine, cheap, land-based, and mass-producible turned out to be the better option. Zooming out, Schimpf says, Altius's problems aren't exceptional, but systemic to defense hardware. He points out noted failures elsewhere, including the rollicking saga of Lockheed Martin's long-delayed F-35 fighter jet and the persistent technical and manufacturing issues around aircraft carriers that cost well over $10 billion each. This stuff is the hardest of the hard. It's very different from the consumer world, says Schimpf. It takes some iteration, and even then it may work for a while it doesn't. Until it doesn't, rather. To Stanford's blank, a theoretical failure state for Anduril wouldn't have much to do with technology breakdowns. Congress is coin-operated, he says. If they fail, it's because they got out-lobbied and outplayed. Anduril, blank notes, is up against the small but deeply entrenched world of defense primes, some of whose lobbyists have been working the Hill longer than Shimp's been alive. Anduril could get out-lobbied, but it's hard to imagine it will be decisively out-engineered. Back at the secretive Texas desert site, we watch an Altius test. We can't see the drone, but we can see what looks, more or less, like a mammoth T-shirt cannon. On the first try, the engineer in charge counts down into a walkie-talkie. 5, 4, 3, 2, 1, launch, launch, launch. Nothing happens. The team does an organized shuffle to get things in order, and almost everyone watching with me backs away slightly, except Shrimp, who quietly steps forward to take a closer look. On the next day, liftoff. That article was titled The New Face of Warfare by Ali Garfinkel. Our next article, also from the June-July edition of Fortune magazine, is titled Elevating the Fan Experience. An engagement with golf reaches new heights. PGA Tour Pass is bringing fans closer to the action, delivering exclusive access, personalized experiences, and a seamless connection to the game. Fan interest in golf is surging, reflecting the sport's growing popularity and a broader shift toward more interactive, experience-driven fandom. In 2025, the PGA Tour saw viewership rise by more than 20% year-over-year, while social media engagement climbed 57%. At the most recent, the Players' Championship, ticket demand reached record levels, including capacity weekend crowds, proving how eager fans are to partake in the PGA Tour experience. Yet for today's fans, the appeal goes beyond watching tournaments. Audiences are seeking deeper, more meaningful ways to connect with the sport, whether through live events, digital content, or exclusive behind-the-scenes access. 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Introduced in March, PGA Tour Pass was created to do exactly that, bringing together access, offers, and experiences into one centralized hub. 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We want PGA Tour Pass to become the preferred destination for golf fans, providing year-round engagement opportunities through exclusive experiences, offers, content, and more. 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Understanding that audiences want to be active participants, PGA Tour offers the opportunity for golf enthusiasts to have more control over how they engage, whether they're attending events, following online, or playing the game themselves. From the moment they join, members gain access to a wide range of benefits designed to deepen their connections to golf. These include exclusive ticket offers and pre-sale opportunities for chances to visit TPC Sawgrass, home of the Players' Championship, or Pebble Beach Golf Links, site of the AT&T Pebble Beach Pro-Am. There are also member-only signature sweepstakes and once-in-a-lifetime experiences, including an honorary observer spot at the Truist Championship at Quail Hollow Club and a stay-and-play package at TPC Network Courses. Retail offers from top brands and the tour are ongoing, complemented by personalized content and exclusive digital features that keep members informed and engaged throughout the season. Beyond individual benefits, PGA Tour Pass also enhances the broader tour platform. With a wide network of corporate partners, the tour continues to create new outlets for brands to connect directly with fans. The platform unlocks new sponsor value through integrated activations across tournaments, retail, digital, and TPC venues, delivering value for fans and partners alike. Playing the long game. Like the sport it supports, PGA Tour Pass is designed to evolve. Benefits will continue to expand and refresh over time, ensuring members are consistently rewarded across every step in their fan journeys throughout the season. This dynamic approach reflects a larger understanding. Meaningful engagement requires constant innovation. The tour's objective is to foster engagement with fans 52 weeks a year, and the PGA Tour Pass serves as the foundation of this strategy. Once registered, members can access a dedicated hub through pgatour.com or the PGA Tour app, where they can manage preferences, explore offers, and unlock exclusive experiences. Existing PGA Tour digital accounts have transitioned seamlessly into the program, creating a smooth, intuitive user experience. PGA Tour Pass ultimately brings the fan journey together into one connected platform, making it easier than ever to engage with the game while unlocking new ways to experience golf throughout the season. PGA Tour fans deserve to be recognized and rewarded for the passion and loyalty they show to the game every day, says Weitz. PGA Tour Pass was built with every fan in mind, whether they play the game, attend tournaments, engage across digital and social platforms, or follow along from afar. This program makes it easier to be a PGA Tour fan and brings fans even closer to the sport, our tournaments, and the players they love. That article was titled Elevating the Fan Experience. Our next article is from the June 15th edition of Barron's Magazine. Our next article is titled It's Warsh's Fed Now, What to Expect at His First Policy Meeting, by Randall W. Forsyth. Watch what they say and don't say, not what they do. That inversion of a Nixon-era statement seems especially apt for the meeting of the Federal Open Market Committee this coming week, which will be the first for Kevin Warsh as chair of the Federal Reserve. The one prediction that can be made with certainty is that the policy-setting panel will make no change in the central bank's key policy rate range, currently 3.5% to 3.75%. Other signs emerging from the confab could suggest points of contention within the FOMC. There could be dissents in the wording of its policy statement, as there has been at every recent meeting since last June, mostly, but not all, calling for more aggressive interest rate cutting action. But April's policy statement contained three dissents from Fed district presidents who preferred to drop the bias toward future easing. What will be especially interesting will be the Summary of Economic Projections, or SEP, from the seven members of the Board of Governors and all 12 Fed presidents, five of whom vote on the FOMC, with the New York Fed president always voting. The last SEP was released on March 18th. And the post-meeting news conference could be especially revealing of Warsh's policy and style inclinations. One thing to look for is how much the SEP has changed in view of all the geopolitical events, market moves, and economic data released in the past 3 months. Another is the dot plot of interest rate projections, which market participants and analysts will view first. Not only might that reveal great divergence of opinion among policymakers, but also for the first time, some abstentions. Warsh himself may not list his dots to express his opposition to so-called forward guidance, says Peter Brookvar, chief investment officer of OnePoint BFG Wealth Partners. That said, other members will list their dots and some will very likely pencil in some hikes, which will highlight what I believe will be the first time in a long while where we will no longer have consensus-based monetary policy, and dissents will be the new norm, he wrote in an email. Warsh may chair a fractious FOMC, according to Stephen Brown, chief North American economist at Capital Economics. Recent speeches suggest that some FOMC members have turned hawkish, with 6 of 12 seemingly willing to support a rate hike if inflation remains near current levels, he wrote in a client note. But EY chief economist Gregory Dacko doubts that Warsh will try to convince the rest of the committee that additional easing is warranted. Neither, he wrote in a research note, will he push his other suggested policy reforms, including reduction of the central bank's balance sheet. For now, the Fed will continue its $10 billion monthly reserve management purchases of Treasury bills, which it says are designed to maintain stable money market conditions and aren't policy related. Dacko agrees that Warsh may opt out of publishing his own SCP numbers, given his skepticism about the usefulness of economic projections. He also thinks the new chair may shorten the post-meeting news conference and reconsider whether to hold them after every meeting. At this week's presser, Warsh will be questioned closely about the economic outlook and what might trigger a rate hike. But Brookvar looks for the Fed chief to decline to answer, given the uncertainty of the war with Iran and the status of the Hormuz Strait, which can change by the hour. Instead, Brookvar added, my ears are wide open for what he will say on the balance sheet, in particular, what is the right size of the Fed's assets and the proper level of bank reserves. Will quantitative easing, the large-scale Fed purchases of securities, be locked in a box to be opened only in emergencies? And he wondered, given balance sheet expansion that mainly works through financial markets, what if they respond poorly to further shrinkage? Finally, Warsh is certain to be interrogated about Fed independence and his past preferences for lower interest rates, which coincide with President Trump's repeated calls for cheap money. Warsh has declared Fed independence to be crucial, while Trump said at the Fed chief's swearing-in ceremony that he should be independent and just do your own thing. Yet, skepticism remains, given the president's rate cut campaign waged against Warsh's predecessor, Jerome Powell. Mr. Warsh's greatest challenge may be preserving the Fed's credibility, says Joseph Carson, former chief economist at AllianceBernstein. That relates to Warsh's controversial views on inflation measurements, notably trimmed mean gauges. These are attempts to remove price outliers from other components of the index, Carson added in a LinkedIn post. For instance, the Dallas Fed trimmed mean personal consumption expenditure index shows a 2.3% rise in the 12 months ended in April, much less than the 3.8% rise in headline PCE, and close to the Fed's 2% target. But inflation cycles vary, and outliers in composition change over time. Altering the inflation target now, with inflation already high, could severely harm both his and the Fed's credibility, he concluded. Indeed, a group of money managers assembled this past week by Evercore ISI chief strategist Julian Emanuel found a consensus that viewed Warsh as contorting measures of inflation to stave off the need for rate hikes. Warsh faces a dual challenge, convincing other Fed members and the markets of his independence and of the validity of his policy approach. That article was titled, It's Warsh's Fed Now, What to Expect at His First Policy Meeting, by Randall W. Forsyth. Our next article, also from the June 15th edition of Barron's Magazine, is titled Money Market Funds Are as Appealing as Ever, by Amy Stone. Money market funds have a lot going for them right now. Not only do they offer safety from turbulent markets, but investors can also earn an attractive 3.45% yield, according to Crane's Index of the 100 Largest Money Market Funds. That's down from 3.58% at the start of the year, but stable for the past few months and quite a bit higher than most investors expected for mid-year. The outlook at the end of February was that the Federal Reserve would lower interest rates three times through mid-2027, which would have led to a drop in money market fund yields. But the start of the Iran war led to higher energy prices and a jump in inflation expectations, reducing the odds that the Fed would lower rates. The central bank's next meeting is June 17, and investors' expectations are that rates will remain stable. Later this year, there may even be a hike. The base case assumption that the return you were going to get from money market funds would be lower has been flipped on its head, says Matthew Bartolini, global head of research strategists at State Street Investment Management. His firm launched the State Street Prime Money Market Exchange Traded Fund in February. It yields 3.61% and allows for intraday trading, something that investors with portfolios made up of ETFs were looking for in a money market fund. BlackRock also launched a money market fund around the same time, iShares Prime Money Market ETF, which yields 3.63%. Meanwhile, the yield on the S&P 500 has fallen to just 1.1%. As stock prices have risen a lot faster than dividend growth in recent years. The iShares Core U.S. Aggregate Bond ETF, which tracks a benchmark of U.S. investment-grade bonds, yields 4.46%, but is down slightly year-to-date since bond prices move inversely to interest rates. If inflation expectations increase from here, bond prices may fall, suggesting to strategists at Charles Schwab that taking on less interest rate risk by allocating to some shorter-term bonds makes sense. Given the recent interest rate and stock market volatility, it isn't a surprise that investors have clung to the safety of money market funds. Total money market fund assets remain near a record at $7.9 trillion for the week ended on June 10, according to the Investment Company Institute. The recommendations to T-bill and chill by Double Line CEO Jeffrey Gundlach in October 2023, remains as current as ever. One problem, investors today generally have too much money in cash, says Daniel Iveson, Chief Investment Officer of Asset Manager PIMCO. His sees a wider than usual range of possible outcomes for the economy and markets in the next few years due to geopolitical risks and questions about artificial intelligence. Interest rates, which now seem to be headed higher, could actually fall in an economic shock. That could prompt the Fed to lower rates, leaving investors sitting in money market funds that yield, say, just 2%. In that scenario, investors who took on some interest rate risk by buying longer-term maturities would be seeing gains in addition to having locked in higher yields for longer, Iveson says. His advice? Diversify fixed income portfolios across geographies and asset classes to reduce risk while benefiting from higher yields. Don't just sit in money market funds. That doesn't mean you can't own some, but what's the right amount? U.S. Bank's wealth management arm recommends investors put 2% to 10% of their portfolio in cash, depending on their liquidity needs. For retirees, it makes sense to have the next year's spending requirements in cash, says Cooper Howard, Director of Fixed Income Research and Strategy at Charles Schwab. For people accumulating savings, there's no one-size-fits-all, he says. The right allocation depends on your risk tolerance and risk capacity. That article was titled Money Market Funds Are as Appealing as Ever by Amy Stone. Our next article is from the June 22nd edition of Barron's Magazine. The title of this article, Secrets of the Trillion-Dollar Index Kings of Chicago, by Andy Serwer. I'm on the phone with Eugene Fama, 87, the University of Chicago economics professor and Nobel laureate, and I think I'm testing his patience. What do you think about the S&P 500 and tech stock valuations, I ask. I don't follow it, Fama replies. I don't play those games. I don't even understand the questions you're asking. Well, the S&P 500 is very skewed to, say, 10 stocks that are now account for over 30% of its value. Is that a problem? No, that's the investing world. That's what it is. Do you have an opinion on whether the market's overvalued or not? No, Fama gently chides me. Nobody knows that. And so there you have it, folks, the best market analysis you'll ever get, direct from Chicago and a man they call the father of modern finance. With apologies to Harvard University, the Wharton School of the University of Pennsylvania, Stanford University, and beyond, no business school in the world holds a candle to Gene Fama. his colleagues, and the University of Chicago Booth School of Business. Yes, Harvard has had the management gurus, Porter, Christensen. Wharton has the alumni, Elon, Trump. And Stanford has the whole of Silicon Valley. But when it comes to affecting financial markets, the University of Chicago is untouchable. Since Sweden's central bank, Sveriges Riksbank, established the first Nobel Prize in Economics in 1968, 10 Chicago Booth faculty members have won the award, more than any other university, with four of them on the faculty today. As impressive as that is, it actually undersells the school's import. Simply put, Booth is the cradle of today's capital markets. Through the groundbreaking work, first and foremost of FAMA, a graduate of the program and one of the laureates teaching today, along with fellow Nobelites Myron Scholes, Merton Miller, and Doug Diamond, and other leading lights like Fisher Black and Ken French, they created the framework for modeling risk and pricing securities. Their work underpins the valuation of the $163 trillion global equity market. Other economists have made strong contributions in finance, including William Sharp, Harry Markowitz, Michael Jensen, Franco Modigliani, and Robert Merton, some of whom had strong ties to Booth, but no single university had anywhere near the collection of stars as Chicago. It was FAMA who birthed the efficient markets hypothesis, his term, in a 1965 paper delivered at the university entitled Random Walks in Stock Market Prices. Princeton University economist Burton Malkiel's book, A Random Walk Down Wall Street, came out in 1973. From that work sprung indexing and passive investing, very much in the news these days, given the mega weighting of the Magnificent Seven, as well as the move to accelerate the inclusion of SpaceX and perhaps the artificial intelligence giants into indexes. These issues are top of mind at a commercial offshoot of the school, Dimensional Fund Advisors, or DFA, which runs some $1 trillion in systematically active funds and was co-founded by graduates David Booth and Rex Sinkfield. The growth of DFA and indexing, aided and abetted by these Nobel laureates, is a surprisingly cool story in a new book by Booth, Stay Calm, Learn to Embrace Uncertainty in Investing and Life. A billionaire several times over and new chairman of DFA, Booth, 79, came from modest means in the farm town of Garnett, Kansas. When I was born, my dad had to borrow cash from a cousin to pay the hospital bill before he could bring my mom and me back home. His book is half great American success story and half little-known stock market history. The best part is about the Chicago brainiacs, professors and classmates, their groundbreaking discoveries matching their idiosyncrasies. Exhibit A. Fisher Black loved a 24-hour diner on the edge of San Francisco's Tenderloin called Pam Pam, where he always ordered a baked potato burger, a spud stuffed with chopped meat, slathered with cheese, and a side of onions. Don't conflate FAMA and his merry band of economists at the business school with the Chicago School of Economics, practitioners in the university's economics department led by another Nobel laureate, Milton Friedman. Booth tells the story of having to write a paper for Friedman's class, which didn't go well. He and his classmate Roger Ibbotson, later a finance professor at Yale University and co-author with Sinkfield of the classic Stocks, Bonds, Bills, and Inflation, Historical Returns, presented the paper together, Booth writes. The economics department and the business school were competitive with each other, both then and now, and we were the only people from the business school in Friedman's class. Friedman didn't throw up a big argument, just a curt rejection. Earlier this past week, I Zoomed with Booth from Austin, Texas, where DFA is based. He'd left California in 2008. And asked him about rule changes allowing SpaceX to be inserted into indexes more quickly. Gee, I think you're hitting on a bigger problem, Booth says. Say you don't like active management and go to an index. Well, somebody's managing that portfolio, which isn't the fund manager, it's the index provider. If the index provider changes the index, the fund has to change. So index funds are really trading desks. Index providers are sensible people, but they're not fiduciaries looking out after me. They're looking out after them. If you take three zeros off the market cap of SpaceX, we wouldn't be having this conversation. It doesn't make them bad, but people need to realize what's going on. Booth started up DFA in his Brooklyn Heights, New York brownstone in 1981 after forays in indexing at Wells Fargo and A.G. Becker. Significantly, it isn't a pure play index shop. Booth believes in using factors or specific investment attributes to improve the performance of an index. As for the name Dimensional, Booth says, back in 1981, people still weren't persuaded about indexing. Small stocks behave kind of like in a different dimension. So how about Dimensional? Is there too much indexing, I ask? The problem with indexing is that a true market portfolio doesn't exist, Booth says. Is a cap-weighted index of all stocks a reasonable proxy? Maybe. If you don't have the data, how would you know? When you start thinking about diversification and holding too much of anything, you have to use common sense. Does it make sense that a portfolio is 40% in 7 or 8 stocks? Some people go, yeah, that's the future. Okay, knock yourself out. We are biased toward lower priced value stocks. We hold the Magnificent 7. We just don't hold them in the proportion they represent in the total stock market index. Though DFA started by focusing on small stocks, which Booth believed were undervalued relative to larger stocks, one of the firm's core factors, it broadened out to become in part an institutional parallel universe to Vanguard's retail fund business, which maybe isn't a coincidence. At Wells in the early 1970s, Mac McKeown and I wanted to do a retail S&P 500 fund, but Glass-Steagall regulations didn't allow it, says Booth. We got wind Jack Bogle wanted to do one, so we said to the chairman of Wells, what should we do? He goes, give him all your research. I don't know if we helped him or not, but we gave him all of our research on doing an S&P fund. Later, Booth hired Bogle's firm, Vanguard, to do its administrative work. Indexing's growth has been meteoric. In 1993, actively managed funds had some $1.3 trillion of assets, over 53 times more than passive index funds, according to Morningstar. As of the end of May, passive mutual funds and exchange-traded funds had $22 trillion, compared with $17.3 trillion for active funds. Which makes sense. S&P Global Research found that over the past 15 years, 89.9% of all actively managed mutual funds underperformed the S&P 500. And DFA has ridden the wave it helped create. It may please you to know that along the way, Booth's teachers, Fama, Miller, Scholes, and Diamond, as well as Merton, an interloper from the Massachusetts Institute of Technology tied to the Chicagoans, have all worked with DFA in various capacities. A few years ago, DFA commissioned filmmaker Errol Morris, The Fog of War, and The Thin Blue Line, to make a documentary about the firm. Since its release last year, it has garnered 31 million views, not bad for a movie about indexing. DFA has its critics and foibles. One of its core biases is that value stocks outperform growth stocks, which of course they haven't for over a decade. Also until 2020, for retail investors to buy DFA's funds, they had to go through fee-charging advisors, which would seem to violate the code of indexing. DFA has subsequently introduced a number of ETFs, which can be bought and sold directly to the public. And in case you're wondering, yes, the Booth School is named for David Booth, after he gave it $300 million in 2008. Booth, whose philanthropy comes in various flavors, has also given $300 million to the University of Kansas, his undergraduate alma mater, athletics department, and millions to fund a rare book collection and giant telescope. He's on the board of the Museum of Modern Art in New York and received its David Rockefeller Award, given to an individual from the business community who exemplifies enlightened generosity. Booth is still keenly interested in markets, too. Is he worried about valuations? No. I've been conditioned, but it's taken years, he says. You can't control markets. They do a pretty good job of setting prices. So I trust the markets more than I trust me. I have hunches all the time, but I'm no better than 50-50 on them. You can't avoid hunches. I just condition myself not to trade on them. Do any active managers consistently beat the market? There are too few of them, and we can't separate skill from luck, he says. As for FAMA, I realized I had neglected, to ask him about SpaceX, feeling a bit intimidated after my last interaction. I decided to text instead of call. Hi, Gene. What do you think about SpaceX's valuation? I don't predict, the octogenarian Nobel Prize winner quickly texted back. So the price is always right. Trillions don't lie. That article was titled Secrets of the Trillion Dollar Index Kings of Chicago by Andy Serwer. Our next article is also from the June 22nd edition of Barron's Magazine. The title of our next article, Recycling is in Crisis, Automation is the Fix. WM is trying to turn a vast above-ground mine of commodities, aluminum, plastic, paper, glass, into profits through recycling. By Liz Moyer. On the edge of the Florida Everglades, trash giant WM, formerly Waste Management, just opened a $90 million facility that can process 60 tons of recyclable material an hour from four South Florida counties. The new facility opened during a pivotal moment for the recycling industry. Public trust in recycling is low. Most Americans like the idea of recycling. 87% thought it was important in a poll last year. But confusion and perhaps a tinge of laziness means less than one-third of recyclable household material ever makes it into collection bins. Some 47 million tons of residential recyclable material is generated annually, with only 21% of that material being recycled, according to the Recycling Partnership, a nonprofit. We haven't done a great job as an industry at telling the story, Brent Bell, Vice President of Recycling at WM, tells Barron's. Recycling has been a tough business, particularly in plastics. The flood of cheaper imported recycled plastic and cheap new plastic, plus the collapse in commodity prices, has forced the closure of 25% of U.S. plastics recycling processing capacity since early 2025. For the company's WM recycling unit, automation is viewed as the key to extracting more profit by slashing labor costs. 4 years ago, amid soaring post-pandemic inflation, WM decided to let 5,000 to 7,000 jobs company-wide go unfilled after resignations and retirements. Its recycling plant labor force then was volatile, with positions hard to fill and keep filled. It began shifting the remaining workers to skilled jobs, running the higher tech equipment as it leaned into automation, machine learning, and artificial intelligence. WM, the largest waste disposal and recycling company in the U.S. and Canada, had access to a vast above-ground mine of valuable commodities, aluminum, plastic, paper, glass, and it could get a premium price for them if it improved how it extracted them. WM's goal is to increase material recovery by 60%. To 25 million tons a year by 2030. Since 2022, it has spent 1.4

paper, glass, and it could get a premium price for them if it improved how it extracted them. WM's goal is to increase material recovery by 60% to 25 million tons a year by 2030. Since 2022, it has spent $1.4 billion on building and upgrading recycling infrastructure. Five new or upgraded recycling facilities, like the one in Pembroke Pines, will open this year, and an identical facility is slated to be operational in Tampa next year. Bell says the investments have enabled WM to reduce labor at the facilities by 30%, while giving it the capacity to collect 2.8 million tons more material a year. These investments have performed really well, Chief Financial Officer David Reed said at a William Blair investment conference this month. We're able to increase throughput and improve the quality that's coming out the back end of that material and sell it at a premium. Analysts point to results. In the first quarter, while commodities prices were down 27% from a year ago, WM's earnings before interest, taxes, depreciation, and amortization, or EBITDA, from the recycling operation rose 18% and material volume rose 9%. Noah Kay, an Oppenheimer senior analyst, has a buy rating on the shares and a $264 price target, implying 24% upside from its recent price around $213. He says that even if recycling rates continue to stay low for a long period, the infrastructure WM is building makes it efficient. Automation is putting intelligence and control into what is a pretty messy process, he says. Even so, recycling may need help, says TD Cowen's James Shum. The investments make sense, but it seems like we need a regulatory push, says Shum, who rates the stock a buy. Many rural areas have stopped curbside recycling collection because there isn't enough volume of material to justify the fuel and logistics expense of hauling it to a faraway recycling facility. Meanwhile, in densely populated areas like South Florida, shrinking landfill availability is creating a literal trash crisis, and recycling is seen as one of the solutions. We're running out of landfill, Sunrise, Florida Mayor Mike Ryan says. He heads the Broward County Solid Waste Authority, formed in 2023, to remake how the Sunshine State's second most populous county handles recycling. He has to convince voters in 31 cities in the county to go along with him, and August is the deadline. What you're controlling is your economic destiny, he says. Materials recovery facilities like the one in Pembroke Pines, a Broward County community, are at the heart of how residential recycling programs work nationwide. Facility operators have contracts with local communities and companies to pick up their recycling, sort it, and sell it on the commodities market, sometimes sharing revenue with the local government or business. Some 400 of these materials recovery facilities dot the U.S., most on the east and west coasts. WM has 97 of them in North America and is upgrading or adding 39 new ones, some in new markets. Republic Services has 93 and three polymer centers designed specifically for plastics recycling. Casella has about 20 and has been acquiring and building more. WM's first such automated facility opened in Chicago in 2020. Before that, the work was largely done by hand, which is what made it difficult to hire and retain. Since then, WM and CP Group, the San Diego company that designs the equipment and processes used in these facilities, learned a few things. They identified places on the conveyor systems that could be widened, for example, or ways to reorder how different materials are sorted. Robotic arms are used in some locations, but not all. Not in Pembroke Pines. WM considers optical sorters as more efficient and accurate for high-volume recycling sorting. From the automation, WM has projected an additional $290 million a year in EBITDA starting this year. That's an incremental 4% boost on overall 2025 EBITDA of $7.58 billion. Recycling is about 10% to 15% of WM's overall business, but is seen as a strategic growth area. The Florida facility's footprint is roughly two football fields and soars several stories tall, housing 2 miles of conveyor belts that transport this mix, the plastic container.

Containers, cardboard, glass, and metal cans in containers tossed away by households and businesses through a series of sorting machines. Once separated, the materials are made into bales of 1,000 to 2,200 pounds each and sold to paper companies, metal can makers, bottlers, and construction material makers to become either new packaging or a different product entirely. At full capacity, it will produce 275,000 tons of material a year, enough to save 1.7 million trees and 981 million gallons of water. We will conclude that article titled Recycling is in Crisis, Automation is the Fix by Liz Moyer in next week's reading of Forbes and Fortune. That's all the time we have for this week's Forbes and Fortune. I'm John Gussich for the Virginia Voice. This program is also available on demand at www.virginiavoice.org.

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It is currently 7 o'clock. Coming up is the Richmond Times-Dispatch Sports Section, followed by the Mechanicsville-Ashland Local at 7:30. The New York Times at 8 o'clock. Welcome to the reading of the Richmond Times-Dispatch Sports Section. I'm Alex Childress for Virginia Voice. Reading from the Thursday, July 2nd issue of the Richmond Times-Dispatch. First article, from Field Level Media, on the World Cup, titled England's Kane Brings Pain to Congo. His two late goals send his team to the round of 16. Harry Kane scored two goals after the 70th minute to pull England out of a funk and lift the Three Lions to a 2-1 defeat of the Democratic Republic of Congo in the World Cup round of 32 on Wednesday in Atlanta. England played from behind most of the match, as Brian Sapenga put DR Congo ahead with a 7th-minute goal before Kane found the equalizer on a headed goal in the 75th minute. 11 minutes later, Kane scored his 13th career World Cup goal, three more than any other England player, taking a pass at the top of the penalty box and unleashing a magnificent running shot into the upper right corner of the net. The game winner sets England up for a round of 16 clash versus Mexico at Mexico City on Sunday. Kane's 5th goal of this year's tournament, off an assist from Anthony Gordon, moved him into a tie for 3rd with Norway's Erling Haaland at the Golden Boot leaderboard, one behind Argentina's Lionel Messi and France's Kylian Mbappe. Wednesday's match was the first time since the 1966 World Cup Championship that England won a World Cup Finals match after conceding first, improving their record in such situations to 2-17-5. DR Congo took its early lead when Sapenga found the net for his first international goal. Chancel Mbemba uncorked a lofted pass that bounced in the box past a pair of players. Sapenga was wide open and ripped a shot past Jordan Pickford inside the near post. DR Congo nearly made it 2-0 in the 42nd minute when Yon Wissa hit the post off a pinpoint cross. Immediately after, Kane was denied a penalty appeal after he appeared to be brought down by Mpasi in the box. England managed just one shot on goal in the second half until Kane's first goal. In other matches, Belgium 3, Senegal 2. Belgium followed a dramatic comeback late in regulation with a penalty kick goal from captain Youri Tielemans in the 5th minute of extra time stoppage time to win a dramatic round of 32 game in Seattle. With the game just minutes from heading to penalty kicks, Senegal midfielder Lamine Kamara made a hard challenge in the penalty box on Tielemans. After not initially being called a foul, the play was sent for a VAR review. The penalty kick was ultimately awarded to Tielemans, who converted it for his 2nd goal of the game. The matchup did not appear as though it would offer much drama until the Red Devils' frantic comeback in the closing minutes of regulation. Senegal's frontline speed was the dominant theme of the first 85 minutes, with the Lions of Taranga mercilessly pressuring Belgium's overwhelmed back line. Senegal midfielder Habib Diarra opened the scoring in the 25th minute, easily knocking a rebound past Belgium goaltender Thibaut Courtois. Ismaila Sarr made it 2-0 with a goal in the 51st minute. Romelu Lukaku breathed life into the Belgians with a goal in the 86th minute, and Tielemans tied it up 3 minutes later. Belgium will face either the United States or Bosnia and
Herzegovina on Sunday in Seattle. And late Tuesday, Mexico 2, Ecuador 0. Julian Quiñones delivered a goal and an assist in the first half for Mexico, which maintained complete control in front of their vocal home fans in a round of 32 match Tuesday at Mexico City. Raul Jimenez added a goal as Mexico won a knockout round match for the first time since 1986, also on home soil. Goalkeeper Raul Rangel made one save in Mexico's fourth consecutive clean sheet. That article from Field Level Media, titled England's Kane Brings Pain to Congo. And another World Cup headline, Americans advance, Balogun Tillman score in round of 32 win, Belgians are next. Next article by Greg Madia for the Daily Progress, titled Lewis Blue Devils Form Cavaliers Conduit. Under Elliott, UVA has reestablished Farina Talent Funnel. Marcus Lewis, the seventh-year football coach at Verina High School, appreciates the depth of honesty Virginia's coaching staff has shown him. Fifth-year Cavaliers coach Tony Elliott and his assistants frequently have targeted Verina players in recruiting, and in the past 2 weeks they have picked up a pair of commitments for their 2027 class from the Blue Devils program, which is one of the best in the Commonwealth. They've been transparent since day one, Lewis said about the Cavaliers. UVA kind of let us know what the process is, of how they recruit, and who they are recruiting, off my team, as opposed to just throwing them an offer out. They try to build relationships. They build relationships with the kids and the parents, so it's been great to deal with them because once the kids get an offer, I know it's committable. So we're not guessing. I don't have to ask 1,000 questions. I know what it is. In its recent history under previous coaches, UVA landed notable Verina standouts such as Maurice Kennedy and Tim Harris, who had strong careers with the Cavaliers and went on to become NFL draft picks. But Elliott and company have reestablished the pipeline. Verina defensive back Saw Rex committed to the Cavaliers on June 19th, and wide receiver Marcus Lee pledged this past Friday. In the previous cycle, the Cavaliers also signed two Verina products, defensive tackle Bull Richardson and wide receiver Damari Carter. They're both on the roster now, preparing for their freshman seasons. UVA's effort at Verina has been a collective one as well, according to Lewis. He said running backs coach and special teams coordinator Keith Gaither recruits the Richmond area often and regularly makes time to stop at the school, and that defensive tackles coach Kevin Downing, wide receivers coach Adam Mims, and cornerbacks coach Shadon Brown all have had an impact on the prospects at Verina who have been targets of the Cavaliers. I've got a great relationship with all of them, Lewis said, even Elliott. He makes sure that his presence is known, especially when it comes to recruiting a kid that they really like or really want. UVA's Director of High School Relations, Blanda Wolf, was previously an assistant coach at Verina High School, too. They come by every chance they get, and not just our school, Lewis said. They ask about other kids from the state of Virginia that we may know, and I feel like they're doing a great job of making sure they recruit Virginia as a whole. Lewis said he is excited to watch the college careers of Richardson and Carter unfold beginning this season, and then do the same with Rex and Lee after that. Rex is one of the hardest working young men I've ever been around, Lewis said. He got discouraged with recruiting last year, but he listened to us, trusted the process, put his head down, and just worked.
Lewis said he has known Rex since before he got to middle school, and that Rex has always had a strong work ethic. He started at cornerback for Verina since his freshman year. Rex earned other offers from Northwestern, Appalachian State, Penn State, Pittsburgh, and James Madison. He's a super smart kid and loves football, Lewis said. He understands defense and schemes that offenses are trying to run. And when Brown came and sat down with him, he looked at me and I was like, I told you, coach, he's one of the ones who actually love the game. So he's going to have a bright future at UVA. About Lee, who transferred from Hermitage to Verina, Lewis said, he's explosive and he's excellent with route running. He's excellent with finishing and with being able to make plays with the football in his hands. He's a young man who is always smiling, always the life of the party. Since he's been with us, he's been a delight to be around. He represents who we are at Verina Football. With Hermitage this past fall, Lee had 23 catches for 336 yards and 4 touchdowns. Lewis said, though, Damari and Bull set the tone from a leadership standpoint and just showed Rex and Lee to keep working. They had a lot of offers coming up through high school, but they stayed grounded and continued to work. Richardson, who was the 2024 All-Metro Defensive Player of the Year, and Carter, a former first-team All-State choice, could play sooner rather than later, Lewis believes. But Lewis said that'll require them to keep up their work ethic and show they are in shape to play at the college level while handling UVA's academics. Then to put the time in to learn the playbook and trusting in the older guys, or guys who they may look up to, Lewis said, and build a relationship with them. And then if you don't know something, don't be afraid to ask. That for sure, but I think we do a great job with trying to give our kids a blueprint for going into college. Rex and Lee were 2 of 10 commitments the Cavaliers landed during the month of June. They are up to 15 total pledges in their 2027 recruiting class. Of those 15 prospects, 9 are from Virginia. That article by Greg Medea for the Daily Progress titled Lewis Blue Devils Form Cavaliers Conduit. Next article by Damian Sortelet for the Roanoke Times, titled Monarchs Are Coming Off a Princely Season. 10-win campaign included throttling of Hokies in Blacksburg. Anyone who didn't watch Old Dominion outside of the Monarchs' throttling of Virginia Tech in Week 3 last season missed out on one of the best seasons in program history. ODU gave eventual national champion Indiana a battle in Week 1. Despite back-to-back road losses to Marshall and James Madison early in Sun Belt Conference play, the Monarchs were dominant throughout the remainder of the regular season with 5 straight victories. That included a 33-0 stomping of Sun Belt West Division champion Troy. A 10-win season was capped with a 14-point win over South Florida in the Cure Bowl. It was the Monarchs' first winning season under Ricky Ron and marked the 4th season with at least 10 wins since the program was restarted in 2009. That's plenty of momentum heading into a campaign that opens at home against Norfolk State. The trip to Blacksburg is followed by a home game against East Carolina. ODU's non-conference slate will finish up in the season's penultimate week at Independent Program, Connecticut. The Hokies and Monarchs are scheduled to meet one more time after this season, in 2030 in Blacksburg, after they agreed to cancel games in 2027, 2028, 2029, and 2031. The move was made by Virginia Tech to get more home non-conference games on future schedules. Tech is aiming to avenge last season's 45-26 home loss that ended Brent Pry's tenure as head coach. It marked ODU's first win in Blacksburg after the Monarchs previously claimed victories in Norfolk in 2018,
and 2022. Virginia Tech leads the series 4-3. This season's matchup will be the first time James Franklin and Ricky Ron coach against each other. Ron worked on Franklin's staff at Vanderbilt and Penn State from 2011 to 2019, and the final 2 years were spent as the offensive coordinator at Penn State. Old Dominion's offensive identity will have a new look after offensive coordinator Kevin Decker left after the team's Cure Bowl victory to take the same position on Charles Huff's staff at Memphis. Decker was not the only change on offense. Two assistants, Alex Huddle and Davis Weeks, left for other positions. Many of the 27 players who entered the transfer portal were on offense, highlighted by standout quarterback Colton Joseph, who transferred to Wisconsin. The change opened the door for competition under new offensive coordinator Cody Cook and new offensive assistants Michael Smith, wide receivers, Phil Cerchia, offensive line, and Wendy Laurent, tight ends. Ron's defensive staff remained intact. Cook essentially has a clean slate at every position to work with as he installs his offensive scheme. Quinn Hennickel, who started at quarterback in the Cure Bowl, is battling for the starting job with Washington State transfer Jackson Potter and four other quarterbacks who were recruited by the Monarchs in recent seasons. The skill position groups will have completely different looks as well. The top running back, Traquan Jones, top four wide receivers, Trey Brown, Ja'Cory Thomas, Maim Abdul-Rahim, Gladding, and T.J. Locht. And top two tight ends, Jalen Butler and Dawson Johnson, transferred. At running back, Mississippi transfer Trey Hall is in the mix with returners Devin Roche and Makuri James. The wide receivers core top returners are Sidney Mbanasor and T.J. Johnson. Both tallied 68 receiving yards last season. Mississippi State transfer J.J. Harrell and East Carolina transfer Zion Agnew expect to contend for starting roles. The 10 offensive linemen who were on the two-deep depth chart for the Cure Bowl are gone. 8 exhausted their eligibility and 2 transferred, Martin Woodsma to Memphis and Joshua Schutzman to Rhode Island. 9 of the 15 offensive linemen on the roster are new to the program. The continuity on the defensive staff allowed most every contributor to return to build on last season's success. Defensive coordinator Blake Seiler's 3-3-5 scheme relies on the secondary, and he has plenty of returning experience in safety Mario Easterly, last season's leading tackler, and cornerback Zion Frank. The safety room is still in good shape despite Carter's departure, with Lucas Struck and Ryan Ramey returning. Jackson Forrest, Koa Naotala, and Mario Thompson form a strong trio at linebacker. Chris Forbes, Fred Giles, and DeAndre Lynch got plenty of playing time on the defensive line and are back to anchor that unit. The key transfers lost were safety Jerome Carter to Clemson, linebackers Jaleel Culbreth to UCF, and Keyshawn Thomas to Appalachian State. That article by Damian Sordelet for the Roanoke Times, titled "Monarchs Are Coming Off a Princely Season." Next article by Zach Joachim for the Richmond Times-Dispatch on VCU basketball, titled 5-for-5, Fine, But Can It Be Executed? Rams Martelli Says Coaches Will Continue to Bend the Rules. If LeBron James, who on Tuesday announced that he is leaving the Los Angeles Lakers to play his 24th NBA season elsewhere, wanted to play for VCU, Phil Martelli Jr. would try and find a way to get him on the court at the Siegel Center. That's the reality of the modern tailspin experienced by NCAA eligibility in recent years, Martelli said. Many rules that were agreed to simply have not been followed. Countless programs have bent the framework to their own benefit.
there is plenty of blame to go around, from the NCAA hierarchy to court systems and, most certainly, coaches, Martelli said. So, though Martelli said that the new NCAA 5-for-5 age-based eligibility model approved last week is largely a positive development, enforcing the parameters around it and setting new ones around the unlimited transfers framework will be the real test. We have to be able to enforce those rules. 5-for-5 is great. The age stuff is great, VCU's second-year coach said. But again, we have to be able to enforce that. I do not blame the kids. We coaches have to put that blame on ourselves. Under the new model, all current and future NCAA athletes have seats in that same 5-season boat now, rather than the previous system, in which athletes were allowed 5 years to play 4 seasons. The eligibility clock permanently begins either upon full-time college enrollment or at the beginning of the academic year following the athlete's 19th birthday, whichever happens first. This framework eliminates redshirt seasons and medical hardship waivers. Athletes can compete for 5 successive seasons if they stay healthy. The model becomes universally mandatory for all incoming freshman prospects in the fall of 2027 and beyond. For current athletes, beginning with the 2026 to 2027 academic year, Division I schools can choose to apply either the old rules or the new age-based model, whichever yields the more favorable outcome for the student-athlete in question. The clock can only be paused or delayed for very specific life events, such as active duty military service, pregnancy, or official religious missions, provided the athlete does not compete in organized sports during that time. Martelli sat in the coaches' meeting at this year's Final Four and listened to his Division I counterparts say, "How are we supposed to follow the rules when we don't even know what the rules are?" "No, you know what the rules are. You know how to stretch the rules," Martelli said. "Until one day somebody says, 'Look, as coaches, we are following and sticking with the rules.' I do not blame anybody for stretching the rules," he said. Thus, the LeBron example. If perhaps the greatest basketball player of all time, who was drafted out of high school, and theoretically has all of his college eligibility remaining in the old model, wanted to don a VCU uniform, Martelli would seek to find a loophole in the rules to make it happen. So would virtually every college hoops coach around the country. Never-ending lawsuits and injunctions have in recent years rendered the NCAA's eligibility process chaotic. The NCAA in 2011 approved the graduate transfer exemption submitted by the Mountain West Conference, allowing graduate students with remaining eligibility to transfer immediately without sitting out a year. In April of 2021, the Division I Council officially expanded the uniform one-time transfer exception to all sports, formally ending the requirement to sit out a year. And yet, Martelli pointed to a couple high-profile examples. The 2023 transfer saga of North Carolina football receiver Tez Walker, in which Walker, a multi-time transfer, was eventually granted immediate eligibility, and the recent lawsuits surrounding Texas Tech transfer QB Brendan Sorsby, who admitted to betting on his own team while at Indiana, was ruled ineligible by the NCAA
then granted an injunction to play by a Texas state judge before ultimately dropping the case, as indicative of the chaotic NCAA eligibility environment fostered by relentless bending of the rules. You're basically saying that the integrity of the game does not matter, Martelli said. So, though Martelli said the 5-for-5 model is a step in the right direction, it remains to be seen if enforcement will stand the test of time. Unfortunately, the new rules likely rule out VCU as a potential destination for James. I think it's a positive thing as long as we can keep and enforce the parameters around it, he said. That article by Zach Joachim for the Times-Dispatch titled, 5-for-5 Fine, But Can It Be Executed? And one more brief article by Audrey Pachuda for the Richmond Times-Dispatch on Colonial Downs titled, Racetrack is Feeling the Heat. Several startup times moved up in response to scorching weather. With temperatures expected to eclipse 100 degrees in New Kent County this 4th of July weekend, officials at Colonial Downs moved up the starting times for its thoroughbred racing slates Thursday, Friday, and Saturday. To avoid racing in the hottest part of the day this weekend, gates will open at 10:15 a.m., and races will begin at 10:45. Normal starting time is 12:30 p.m. Sunday's start time is still set for 12:30 p.m., but is subject to change. Heat indexes across the Richmond area are expected to reach dangerous levels Thursday and Friday, according to the National Oceanic and Atmospheric Administration's definitions. In New Kent, the National Weather Service warns the heat index could surpass 110. In March 2025, when the Virginia Derby transitioned from a turf to a dirt track race and was held in early spring rather than late summer for the first time, some trainers and jockeys said racing in cooler weather made a crucial difference. I feel like the horses like the cool weather, jockey Jevian Toledo said at the time. They're kind of more happy. They get stronger, too, in the cold weather. He added that while mild temperatures allow horses to keep their muscles loose earlier in the season, in the summer, the focus is just trying to get them to cool off. Elsewhere on the East Coast, racetracks are considering moving or canceling horse races due to the expected heat this weekend. In New York, the state's Gaming Commission released a statement earlier this week warning all track operators of the proper protocol should the heat index exceed 105 degrees. Some races scheduled for Thursday and Friday in Delaware already have been canceled. For those wishing to brave the heat at Colonial Downs this weekend, general admission is free for all races, and covered or indoor seating is available for purchase. That article by Audrey Pachuda for the Richmond Times-Dispatch titled, Racetrack is Feeling the Heat. And with that, we will conclude today's reading of the Thursday, July 2nd, Richmond Times-Dispatch Sports Section. I'm Alex Childress for Virginia Voice. This program is available anytime, on demand, at www.virginiavoice.org. 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

0: When 42 planes were unexpectedly diverted to Gander, Newfoundland on September 11, 2001, a small town responded with extraordinary compassion. 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
1: Hi, this is Virginia Voice volunteer Paula Dessel. Welcome to our reading of the Mechanicsville Ashland Local for Wednesday, July 1st, 2026. The Local is published by Richmond Suburban Newspapers. Our first story today from the front page, Hanover Boy Honored for Heroism by Gwendolyn Miles. A six-year-old boy was honored as a hero after risking his life to save his two-year-old sister. On June 1st, Mason Toots was at home with his family when his sister, Addison, jumped into their pool without her floaties. When Toots saw this, he immediately alerted their mother, who was nearby on the deck. Toots himself then entered the pool, grabbed his sister, and swam her safely to the steps. On Wednesday, the Hanover County Board of Supervisors recognized his courage and quick thinking with an award presented by Board Chairman Sean Davis. The boy was also given the life-saving awards by Sheriff Gregory W. Six and Hanover County Fire EMS Chief Chris Anderson. Your quick thinking, coupled with your calm and brave response in such a frightening moment, saved Addison's life, said Davis. The Hanover County Sheriff's Office shared photos of the honoring ceremony on Facebook, posting a statement that read, in part, "At just 6 years old, Mason demonstrated bravery, selflessness, and maturity far beyond his years. His actions serve as a reminder that heroes come in all ages and sizes." The post went on to say that Toots exemplified the, quote, Hanover spirit, unquote, meaning looking out for others, stepping up, and making the community a better and safer place. "You've inspired not just your family, but all of Hanover County," said Davis, "to think, to act, and to care with bravery and compassion." Davis also emphasized how Toots' brave actions have made a powerful difference in their community, and he wanted the boy to know how much it meant. Toots received gifts from county officials, including a uniform patch from the sheriff and a bag of Frisbees and stuffed animals for the Toots children to play together. A junior deputy badge, a fire EMS hat, and a badge were also gifted to Toots. "Your presence of mind and unwavering care for your sister demonstrated the very best of what family means," said Davis. "Love, responsibility, and readiness to act in a crisis." And that's the conclusion of the story about six-year-old Mason Toots, who is honored for his heroism. Our next story, also from the front page, Virginians Urge to Stay Sun Safe. Sunscreen may seem like just another routine task, but it plays an important role in protecting people against cancer. Skin cancer is the most common form of cancer in the United States, with the most prevalent types being basal cell carcinoma, squamous cell carcinoma, and melanoma. According to the Centers for Disease Control and Prevention, about 6.1 million adults are treated for basal cell and squamous cell carcinomas each year. Melanoma is less common but more dangerous, as it is more likely to spread to other parts of the body. In 2021, 90,365 people in the United States were diagnosed with melanoma. Excess exposure to UV radiation from sunlight increases the risk of all types of skin cancer. UV intensity is strongest between 10 a.m. and 4 p.m. While limiting time outdoors during these hours is recommended, this is not always practical for farmers and farm workers who spend much of their day outside. One of the most effective ways to reduce the risk of skin cancer is the regular use of sunscreen. Broad-spectrum sunscreen protects against both UVA and UVB rays. Sunscreen with an SPF of 15 or higher should be applied and reapplied throughout the day. It is also important to protect areas such as the eyes and lips, which are vulnerable to sun damage. Lip balm with SPF and polarized sunglasses can help provide additional protection. Additional sun-safe practices include wearing long pants, long-sleeve shirts, and wide-brim hats to minimize sun exposure. "There is truly no safe amount of sun exposure," said Amy Johnson, a Bedford County family nurse practitioner and Virginia Farm Bureau Safety Advisory Committee member. "Even on cloudy days, harmful rays can still cause burns, and over time, any exposure to the sun contributes to skin damage. Basal cell and squamous cell carcinomas can be highly treatable if detected early and managed properly. People should watch for early warning signs such as any noticeable changes in their skin," Johnson said. "This includes moles that begin to change in shape, color, or size, as well as any new growths or lesions that were not present before." The CDC provides the Melanoma Dashboard that delivers state and local data to support communities addressing their melanoma prevention needs. By staying informed and practicing consistent sun protection, individuals and communities can reduce the impact of skin cancer. And that's the conclusion of the story about how Virginians can stay sun safe. Our next story, also on the front page, famous speech came through lens of 50 years later. Patrick Henry may or may not have said, "Give me liberty or give me death." This story is by Samuel B. Parker of the Richmond Times-Dispatch. Whether or not Patrick Henry ever actually uttered the famous phrase attributed to him, there is little doubt that the words and actions of Hanover County's renowned 18th century resident played a pivotal role in setting the American colonies on the road to revolution. In March 1775, Henry was among roughly 120 delegates of Virginia's Second Convention, who gathered at St. John's Episcopal Church on East Broad Street in Richmond, at the time a small town with a population of about 600 people. They gathered to defy the established government of Virginia and select the colony's representatives to the newly formed Continental Congress. Henry, however, came with an even more radical agenda. Troubled by what has come to be known as the, quote, intolerable acts, unquote, which included the British Parliament's forced closure of Boston Harbor and the reorganization of Massachusetts under the direct control of the Crown, the 39-year-old attorney from Beaverdam made what many felt was a reactionary proposal. It was time to arm the Virginia militia and prepare for war. Over 250 years after Henry laid out his arguments, his ideas may seem obvious, but viewing them through the lens of the Revolution's eventual success, it's easy to forget how profound they must have sounded to a group of men who derived their rights and identities from their status as Englishmen. From the heart of the continent's oldest colony, Henry was pitching treason, and he was doing so before a congregation that had only ever known loyalty to the British crown. To sever those ties was to risk economic destruction and near-certain military defeat at the hands of a world superpower, David and Goliath on a global scale. But Henry knew his audience. In an impassioned speech on the fourth day of the Richmond Convention, he defended his resolutions as not only necessary, but inevitable. The colonists had done all they could to peaceably resist tyranny and stave off war, he insisted. "Gentlemen may cry, 'Peace, peace,' but there is no peace," he stormed, bitterly denouncing King George III. "The war has already begun. Our brethren are already in the field. Why stand we here idle?" And then, of course, he uttered the now legendary phrase, "Give me liberty or give me death." Boosted by that fiery address, and with support from political allies in George Washington and Thomas Jefferson, Henry's proposal won out by a mere 5 votes, and the delegates elected to take up a, quote, posture of defense, unquote. And the rest, as they say, is history. But as is so often the case, the truth is a bit more complicated than our apocryphal retellings tend to be. And the truth, in this case, is this. What we know of Henry's remarks that day comes not from Henry himself, but from his biographer. 18 years after the orator's death, and 42 years after his speech served as midwife to the new nation, William Wirt published Sketches of the Life and Character of Patrick Henry. The text contained the first written version of the speech, a posthumous reconstruction based on the recollections of several elderly men who'd been in the room, as well as acquaintances of witnesses who'd already died. In other words, Henry's speech, as we know it, was only put to paper based on memories almost half a century old, making its accuracy questionable at best. But that wasn't the only way in which Wirt stretched the truth. The biographer also depicted Henry as a man fiercely devoted to the cause of liberty and justice for all. But, like so many of his freedom-loving contemporaries, Henry owned dozens of slaves, a dissonance that rattled even him. In a 1773 letter, Henry acknowledged that his status as a, quote, master of slaves of my own purchase, unquote, stood in diametric contrast with his lofty notions of human agency and free will. "I will not, I cannot justify it," he wrote. But he never freed them, not during his life, not after his death. Today, scholarly debate persists as to whether Henry ever actually said, "Give me liberty or give me death." That debate includes no small amount of skepticism towards Wirt, whose work later faced criticism for falling more in the camp of hero worship than history. Wirt was even accused of outright fabrication, and Jefferson later placed Wirt's biography of Henry in the fiction section of his personal library. It's a good reminder that history can sometimes be equal parts fact and fiction, hard truth, and complete myth. But whatever the case, one thing remains true. A quarter of a millennium after that upstart group of rebel farmers secured their freedom from British rule, you can still take a trip to the same church and see a deeply gifted troupe of actors reenact the speech that is said to have started it all. Sitting in the same pews of the still active parish, and with the merciful additions of air conditioning and deodorant, you can even participate in a mock version of the convention, and feel a sliver of what the delegates must have felt as they labored over choices that would define the next chapter of history. In light of that, it almost doesn't matter precisely what Henry said on that fateful afternoon. What we know is good enough. Whatever it was, it altered the course of human events. A lot has changed since March 1775. Henry went on to become an ardent anti-federalist, an opponent of the U.S. Constitution. He feared it gave the federal government too much power. As well as the first governor of Virginia, under American independence. He died in 1799, leaving his 67 slaves to his wife and sons. Richmond, meanwhile, replaced Williamsburg as the capital city, and it's bloomed into a metro area of over 1.3 million people. St. John's Church is now flanked by proper pie and a 7-Eleven gas station just up the street that certainly wasn't there during the convention. More change is doubtless afoot, but 250 years since the War for Independence, St. John's is still doing its part to keep both history and legend alive, and well, for generations to come. And that's the conclusion of the story about Patrick Henry's now famous Give Me Liberty or Give Me Death speech. Next up is a guest column from U.S. Representative Rob Whitman, entitled Preserving the American Dream for the Next Generation. Whitman represents Virginia's 1st Congressional District and is Vice Chairman of the House Armed Services Committee. America 250 is an opportunity to celebrate the freedom secured by the sacrifices of our founders. It is also a moment to renew our commitment to preserving the American dream for future generations. For 2.5 centuries, the United States has stood as a beacon of hope, freedom, and self-determination. Few places are more closely connected to that story than Virginia. The foundations of our nation were laid in Virginia. From Jamestown, the first permanent English settlement in the New World, to Yorktown, where the decisive victory of the American Revolution secured our independence. The ideals born here shaped the Constitution, inspired generations of Americans, and continue to guide our nation today. The significance of representing Virginia's 1st congressional district, home to the historic triangle of Jamestown, Williamsburg, and Yorktown, is not lost on me. Serving the people of America's 1st district has given me a deep appreciation for the sacrifices that built this country and the enduring principles that have sustained it. The American dream is rooted in the belief that every person deserves the opportunity to build a better life through hard work, personal responsibility, and service to others. Those principles shaped my own life. When I was born, my birth mother made the difficult decision to place me for adoption. I spent the first 8 months of my life at the Children's Home Society of Virginia in Richmond before being adopted by my mom and dad. They gave me a chance at the American dream and taught me the values that would shape my future. My father was a World War II veteran. My mother was a school teacher in Hanover and Richmond. Together, they devoted their lives to serving others and instilled in me the values of service, resilience, gratitude, and faith in the promise of America. Their example inspired me to join the Corps of Cadets at Virginia Tech, to work in public health, to serve as the mayor of Montrose, represent our region in the Virginia General Assembly, and ultimately serve in Congress. Like so many Americans, my story would not have been possible without a family, a community, and a nation that believed opportunity should be available to everyone willing to work for it. That belief remains worth protecting. As your representative, I view my responsibility through a simple lens: preserving the opportunities that made my life possible for the next generation. Every child deserves the chance to pursue their dreams, build a family, serve their community, and contribute to something greater than themselves. That mission guides my work in Congress, whether it is expanding educational opportunities, making life more affordable for working families, strengthening our military, protecting our natural resources, supporting our farmers and watermen, or ensuring that America stays safe and secure. The goal is the same: to leave our country stronger than we found it. The next generation deserves the same opportunities that previous generations worked so hard to create. On this 250th anniversary of the Declaration of Independence, we should remember that America's story is still being written. The freedoms we enjoy today were not inevitable. They were earned through sacrifice, preserved through service, and strengthened by citizens who placed the common good above themselves. As we reflect on the past 250 years and look ahead to the next 250, may we recommit ourselves to the principles that founded this nation: liberty, opportunity, personal responsibility, and service to others. The American dream has endured because each generation has accepted the responsibility to preserve it for the next. Now it is our turn. And that's the conclusion of the guest column from U.S. Representative Rob Whitman, who represents Virginia's 1st congressional district. Our next story is from the sports pages. Hanover baseball enters new era under coach Josh Gentry, by Zach Joaquin from the Richmond Times-Dispatch. Upon taking over an historically elite Hanover High baseball program, former Mills Godwin coach Josh Gentry shared an impassioned message of pride with his rising seniors. A Hanover County resident who lives a short drive from the school, Gentry stepped down from his post leading the Eagles just a year ago to focus on his family. His dad was fighting health complications, and he wanted to spend time with his wife and their 3 children. The former Region 5C Coach of the Year, Gentry is a J.R. Tucker High and VCU alumnus. His Godwin teams went 85-27 over 5 seasons, with 3 region titles, 4 state tournament berths, and a state runner-up finish in 2024. Gentry was an Eagles assistant for 6 seasons before he was elevated to head coach, succeeding mentor John Fletcher, who has since returned to the Godwin dugout as head coach. That was Gentry's first head coaching position. Upon assuming the helm at Hanover, he laid down his standards, and for a senior class tasked with resetting the expectations of a proud program. "You can reset the next 10 years for this program," Gentry told his players in the class of 2027. "And y'all can be that the group that says, hey, we got Hanover baseball back to the level it was, where we won all these state championships. We were part of that. We got it back to prominence. That's the goal." Hanover has won 5 state titles, 2013, 14, 16, 2022, and 23, over the last 13 seasons, and has produced 6 All-Metro Players of the Year since 2009. Jake Mayers in 2009, Keith Searles 2013, Derek Casey 2014, Gray Little 2016, Seth Keller 2022, and Nolan Williamson in 2023. After coaching turnover stemming from a months-long suspension of the program, the Hawks went 17-5 and reached the Class 4 semifinals in 2025. In 2026, they finished 12-8 and missed out on the Region 4B playoffs. Gentry certainly missed being in the dugout during his off year from coaching. But it was more than just baseball that enticed him to return. It was a Hanover community that's near and dear to his heart. It was the Godwin community that was his favorite aspect of leading the Eagles. He took a great deal of pride in the culture surrounding the program he led, and is intent on fostering the same connection between the Hawks baseball and the Hanover community that he calls home. "This area is ready for something like that to take hold again," he said. "Living here, I can see it. Everyone is talking about the baseball program and getting it back to where it was. This was a no-brainer for me." Gentry's wife has taught at Pole Green Elementary for 18 years. Their oldest child is a swimmer on Hanover's varsity team, and they've got an 8th grader at Oak Knoll Middle where Gentry will teach. That 8th grader plays basketball and runs track. And their 4-year-old missed running around the baseball field. His dad, who's only missed a handful of games over Gentry's coaching career, is doing much better after heart surgery. He'll assume the normal seat besides the dugout as his son's number one fan. "I'm thinking about how my family is so important to me and that I can really get my family involved in what I'm doing. To me, that's everything," Gentry said. "Because they're really supportive, they know I love baseball and I love coaching. Now that I'm so close to home, and it is our community, I can pull them into the mix." Gentry replaces former VCU baseball player Joe Meador as the Hawks head coach. Meador reached out to Gentry within a day of the latter being hired and has been awesome in assisting with the transition and connecting Gentry with his new players, parents, and administration. Gentry coveted those bonds that he built at Godwin. He kept in touch with many of his former Eagles players during the 2026 season, talking often about life.

players, parents, and administration. Gentry coveted those bonds that he built at Godwin. He kept in touch with many of his former Eagles players during the 2026 season, talking often about life outside baseball. When you have special relationships with your administration, community, parents, and kids, it makes winning easier, he said. That's what I'm looking forward to the most in Hanover, making those relationships with the parents and community. I've already met with the administration, we're off to a good start, and we have the same vision. I just hope everyone's looking forward to winning and having fun. Gentry is good friends with his new county counterparts, Tyler Johnson at Mechanicsville, Mike Morris at Atlee, and Austin Morris at Patrick Henry. He knows well the rich baseball culture and tradition of the area he calls home, from the local little leagues up through the successful high school programs. All four high school programs in Hanover are just going to have to battle it out, he said. The county is going to love that. Those four teams playing eight times a year. That's great for the area. That's great for baseball. But there's a difference between the Hawks and their county rivals that Gentry outlined to his seniors, many of whom he was meeting for the first time during that introductory meeting a couple of weeks ago. The difference between us and the other teams is that we're named after the county. We're Hanover, Gentry told the leaders of his new program. You guys have got to have a lot of pride in that. The county of Hanover comes through Hanover High School. They got pretty fired up about that, and I take a lot of pride in that, too. That's the conclusion of the story about Hanover's new head baseball coach, Josh Gentry. Our next story, former Atlee star Goodson clears next hurdle, by Savannah Rager. Former Atlee High School track and field star Tori Goodson will represent the United States at the 2026 World Athletics U-20 Track and Field Championships in Eugene, Oregon from August 5th through 9th. Goodson, the 2025 All-Metro Girls Track and Field Athlete of the Year, will compete in the 100-meter hurdles at the event. She set a personal record in the event at the Nike Outdoor Nationals on June 19th in order to qualify, finishing second at 13.15 seconds. That time is the fifth fastest in the 100 hurdles in UNC history, according to the release. Tori has worked tirelessly for this opportunity, and our entire community is incredibly proud to see her represent both her country and her hometown on the world stage, Tanya Goodson, Tori's mom, said in a news release. A University of North Carolina rising sophomore, Goodson was fourth in the ACC championships in May, finishing at 13.30. I just love UNC so much, Goodson said to the Richmond Times-Dispatch in March 2025. I didn't think I was ever going to go there at first. It wasn't my first choice. But then when I got there, I was like, I need to be there. At Atlee, Goodson was the 2025 national champion in the indoor 60-meter hurdles. In outdoor competition, her senior season with the Raiders, Goodson won state titles in the 100 dash, the 100 hurdles, and the 300 hurdles. And that's the conclusion of the story about former Atlee star Tori Goodson, who will be representing the United States at the 2026 World Athletics U-20 Track and Field Championship this August. And that's all the time we have this week for the Mechanicsville Ashland Local. This program is on the air every Thursday evening at 7:30, and again early Friday morning at 2 a.m. You can also listen anytime, on demand, at www.virginiavoice.org. This is Paula Dessel for the Virginia Voice. Thanks for listening.

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2: Hello, this is Jean at the Talking Information Center, reading the New York Times for Thursday, July 2, 2026. Trump pulled in at least $2 billion after returning to the White House. By Ben Protes, Andrea Fuller, Eric Lipton, and David Yaff Bellany. President Trump reaped a stunning windfall in his first year back in the White House, including about $1.4 billion from his family's cryptocurrency businesses, a new filing shows. All told, the president pulled in at least $2.2 billion, a figure that includes other parts of his vast holdings, such as his real estate assets. That compares to a minimum of $622 million his enterprises pulled in for all of 2024 before he returned to the presidency. One of his biggest hauls in 2025 came when an investment firm tied to the United Arab Emirates bought nearly half of the Trump family's main crypto company, World Liberty Financial, a transaction that blurred the line between foreign policy and private enterprise. Mr. Trump also collected hundreds of millions of dollars from sales of his Dollar Trump meme coin and World Liberty's sale of its own digital tokens. The results, detailed in Mr. Trump's mandatory financial disclosure report for 2025 and released on Tuesday, pulled back the curtain on the president's business operations. His crypto ventures, the report shows, are now some of his most lucrative enterprises, a remarkable turnabout for a man who once slammed crypto as a haven for drug dealers and scammers. The president's finances, which had been something of a mystery, highlight a conflict in his crypto business. Mr. Trump is a major crypto industry operator and its top policymaker. It is hardly the only issue to arise from having a businessman serve as president. The president's family business, the Trump Organization, has also capitalized on Mr. Trump's popularity in certain parts of the world, licensing the Trump name to properties in countries that are crucial to U.S. foreign policy interests, including Saudi Arabia and Qatar. Those two deals alone generated more than $14 million for Trump last year, the filing shows. Mr. Trump brushed aside a question over concerns about a conflict of interest while speaking to reporters on Wednesday morning after the disclosure was released. I never speak to any of the people that run the money, Mr. Trump said. You know why I'm profiting? Because the stock market is going up, he added. However, the New York Times recently reported that he meets with his financial advisors once a year for an update on his accounts. Regardless, the stock market's movements do not explain the bulk of his financial haul in 2025, including the UAE investment in World Liberty Financial or the licensing deals. Although the report released on Tuesday offered revenue figures for Mr. Trump's crypto and real